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1: A Sangamon County jury has returned a guilty verdict in the sexual assault case against 56-year-old Bradley Hess. State's attorney John Millhiser brought charges of aggravated criminal sexual abuse and assault against Hess in April 2025 for an incident alleged the year before. Following the verdict, Hess's pretrial release was revoked by the judge. He remains in the Sangamon County jail while awaiting sentencing. Next, after news of automatic voter registration errors in New Jersey broke this week, Illinois election officials are reaffirming the state's voter registration lists are accurate and up-to-date with safeguards in place to prevent non-citizens from being accidentally registered. Capital News Illinois reports New Jersey officials acknowledged a software glitch in that state's motor vehicles agency inadvertently auto-registered more than 6,000 non-citizens to voter rolls. The error was uncovered in 2024 and corrected. Illinois experienced a similar issue in 2019, which resulted in roughly 545 non-citizens being registered to vote. Visit WMAY.com for more news. I'm Stan Anders, and up next is your News Channel 20 Storm Team Forecast.
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6: Here's your updated News Channel 20 Storm Team forecast. A heat advisory begins at noon tomorrow and remains in effect until 9 p.m. Monday night. Lows dip down to about 73 tonight under partly cloudy skies, south winds around 5 miles per hour. Sunshine mixed with clouds at times again tomorrow, slight chance of thunderstorms, highs level off around 92. I'm meteorologist Kara Foster on 97.7 and 970 WMAY, Springfield's News and Talk. Currently 81.
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10: Welcome to Hour 3 of Radio Law Talk. I'm Todd Kunin, filling in for Fred Penny. Fifth, filling in for Fred. And Cal Hunter is here, my trusty sidekick.
11: I'm here for you, Todd, all the time. You know that.
10: He's kicking me in the side. That's what he's doing. What do you mean we? We've had a good time here. Cal has tried to stump us on the case or no cases. The first one was about Rudolph the Red-Nosed Reindeer, a copyright dispute that may or may not have ensued there. And then we had hour two. You don't hear much about Ginger from Gilligan's Island, but boy, we did there with that case or no case that you'll have to go back and listen to it. And on that end, to that note, to that point, If you want to hear past episodes of Radio Law Talk, go to our website, radiolawtalk.com. You can click on the previous episodes tab. 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
11: All broken down in one-hour increments, so you can listen to them on your drive to work. It's no problem. Nice and easy.
10: Yes. And if you go to the website, you can even do a search if you're looking for a specific topic. Do a search, and you can find which topics we have covered, because we made it searchable. And so that way, if you want to find out what we said about Johnny Depp, you're going to get about 13,000 pages of responses. But yeah, we covered Johnny Depp quite extensively over the years.
11: And you know what the best part about it is, Todd? It's all free.
10: Yes.
11: We don't take your cookies. We don't make you sign up. We don't take your credit card, although we should. No. But anyway, we don't. It's all there for you and at no cost.
10: Doesn't that drive you nuts? You get something and if I was king for a day,
11: yeah.
10: Some rules that I would make over the internet. Rule number one, if I do a Google search, right? If I do a Google search.
11: That's a new name. Let me copyright that. Gurgle. Yeah.
10: If I do a Google search for a news article or something, and one of the search results would take me, if I click the link, it takes me to that article about it.
11: Yeah.
10: If that article takes me to a paywall, it shouldn't show up on the Google results.
11: I fully agree.
10: Drives me nuts, where I go to click on the article, and now I have to go ahead and buy a subscription to whatever news publication to read that. No, I had to be able to opt out of paywall links.
11: So. Or just pretend to buy a subscription and cancel later. There's always that, but
10: yeah,
11: no, it's a hassle.
10: Do what everybody does. So that is if I were king for a day, that was one of the ones that I would do.
11: I can't disagree with that. Now, the advantage of ChatGPT and the intelligence services is many times they will go and pull that data out and compile it, but if you're like me, you think, I'd like to check that against the source document if I can.
10: Yes.
11: And then you have to pay anyway.
10: Yeah. So, yeah. So that gets to be frustrating where you have to do that. The other one is, even if it's free, they'll ask you for, just give us your email address.
11: Yeah.
10: And then, to get the extra 15%, give us your phone number.
11: Yeah.
10: I heard a trick, though. For Gmail addresses, it's something about if you have a Gmail address, like my Gmail address, like let's say your Gmail address is calhunter@gmail.com or something like that, you can go in on the Gmail part and type in something else so that anything that comes back will come to your address. But because of the way you input the Gmail address, you'll now know how they got that Gmail account.
11: Ah.
10: So you can sort of code them to see, okay, I gave this Gmail account when I signed up for this website, so I know that website's the one that's selling my email information.
11: Clever.
10: Because marketing online is all about the creation of lists. That is the name of the game. If you get a list, and if it's a list of active email addresses,
11: they're gold. That's
10: then
11: gold.
10: That's who you market to, right?
11: Yeah.
10: So that's the name of the game.
11: And thanks for giving my email address on the air. But anyway.
10: Well, it could have been the alternate spelling.
11: It's fine.
10: Hunter with a PH.
11: I keep things simple. You know, I like to keep it simple. But to really irritate me is because I'm old, I use Facebook. And the Facebook ads are predatory now. Even if you just scroll past some commercial thing,
10: yes,
11: you're getting all kinds of pop-ups and texts from people going, so what can they do for you? You can leave me alone. How about that?
10: And if you're not careful, some of those ads that you get on Facebook, if you ever found yourself on a website that you shouldn't be on, let's leave it at that.
11: Yeah.
10: Well, now that saves someone. They think that's what you want, and you get inundated with those. I can tell you right now, I will never open Facebook while I'm in church. I just don't trust. I don't trust what comes out.
11: Danger, danger.
10: Danger, Will Robinson. Oh, let me just share my screen with the congregation. No! Pass.
11: Oh, man.
10: So,
11: yeah.
10: Cal, what do you have us for hour three? Maybe we can get the topic set up, and then I can think about it, mull it over. Maybe we can get to it.
11: All right. Well, it's interesting to me. This involves a case where somebody committed a crime, and in the course of so doing, they were injured. And so the people who are survived, you know, the guy died, he got killed by committing a crime. And his family is now thinking, oh, that's worth some money to us. So we're going to sue to see if we can get money from the institution that this person tried to do harm to which he tried to do harm, I should say.
10: Well, like I said, you can't prevent the lawsuit from happening, but maybe you have a defense to it. That sounds like this might be one of those things. You know, I think we probably have time for you just to give me the setup.
11: I'll do it. Let's go. Here we go.
9: Now it's time to play Case or No Case.
12: Yay!
11: Now, first off, he was a legal adult. His name was Marcus Williams, and he decided it would be fun to try to steal an ATM. And notice I don't say ATM because that's ATM machine because that's redundant. Automatic teller machine, machine. So I don't do machine.
10: It's not quite. From the Department of Redundancy Department?
11: And repetitiveness, yes. So he goes into this ATM with a crowbar, starts breaking into it, and comes in contact with the 220 high amp service and is electrocuted and dies. Now, this is all on surveillance video. Everybody saw exactly what happened. The metal bar contacted the electrical components, causing a fatal shock. His family said all he wanted to do was rob you, so they got a lawyer and went to sue the bank and the manufacturer of the ATM for $500,000 for wrongful death. And that is our case or no case. We're going to ask if it's a case or no case, and if so, what the outcome might have been.
10: I do know, as a general rule, when it comes to protection of property, that you're not allowed to protect property with intentional devices that might use lethal force. So if somebody, to protect your house from a break-in, you can't have a trap door that drops somebody down to a pit of pythons. Right.
11: Or a gun attached to a string, you know,
10: yes.
11: A booby trap of some sort.
10: So I know that you can't do that, but this sounds like it kind of goes beyond the purview of that area, because I don't know that the 220 was necessarily a protective device. He just got in where he shouldn't have been. And I guess that begs the question, did you need to make it all 220 for that? Or is it 220, 221, whatever it takes?
11: It's 230.
10: Kudos if you get that movie reference. 220,
11: yeah.
10: 221?
11: I do. Mr. Mom got
10: it.
11: Yeah.
10: What'd you use, a 38, 38, 39, whatever it took? We'll be back after this.
11: More Radio Law Talk with Todd Kuhnin after we take our break here. First break of the last hour is coming right up. And so is More Radio Law Talk, so stick around.
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14: 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The airing of said announcements on Radio Law Talk does not constitute an endorsement. The announcements may contain claims that are not intended to treat, diagnose, or cure any disease.
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27: Hey, the answer is always no until you ask.
11: Yeah, that's what I'm saying.
10: I remember in law school, something came up about no means no and everything like that. And one guy raised his hand and says, well, you know, no doesn't always mean no. It just means try harder. I don't think that guy got a date for the rest of the 2 years of law school because he just started our second year. When he said that, it was like, Oh, boy, you just labeled yourself. That was brutal.
11: Predator.
10: Yes. So go ahead and get our case or no case. Just give us a quick recap so that they know what the.
11: All right. We had a guy who decided he wanted to rob an ATM, an adult, 18 years of age. And he goes out there with a crowbar and sticks it into the ATM. And in the course of doing what he was doing, he came in contact with the high voltage power supply. And that went through the metal crowbar and into his body. He fell dead there at the scene. And his family said, you know, you can't do that. You can't have something that kills people. We want $500,000 from you, Mr. Bank. And so that is the case or no case, Todd.
10: So we went into the break, a couple of issues that are raised with this. What lengths can a property owner take, or measures can they take to protect against theft? And as we went to the break, we were talking about how obviously you can't threaten or use lethal force or something that would be lethal to protect property. You know, the the trip switch for the shotgun. If somebody walks through the front door, and if they do walk through, it trips a switch and the shotgun kills somebody. That can't happen.
11: What about the Amazon bait boxes with the powder and glitter and all?
10: Well, I have wondered about those where I've seen a lot of those, and I guess that is, I think that's treading on dangerous territory, because it really depends on how much damage or injury somebody can suffer. The first one of those that I saw, where the guy set up something, it was you open it up and it shoots glitter everywhere and it's an inconvenience, it's a mess, that's fine. But if you're talking about the bait boxes that explode that could cause injury, knowing injury, I rather suspect that you could incur liability there as a homeowner if you do that.
11: We did a conquest of a guy, a case or no case of a guy from Indiana where he got glitter in his eye. And so we wanted to sue, and the judge said, "Well, that's a nice try,
10: So I mean, that's an inconvenience. That's something here. I'm talking about something that could cause a permanent disfigurement.
11: Like right.
10: When it explodes, depending on the volume, you could suffer loss of hearing. You could have projectiles that impale somebody. And I think that in a situation like that, the homeowner is going to probably face some liability, especially if it's so prevalent and you're actually trying to catch this one person. The argument would be if the behavior was that predictable for this individual, why not just get it on video, turn it over to the law enforcement, turn it over to the authorities, and get that? Because now it's gone beyond just catching somebody in the act. You are now seeking to impose judgment and sentencing by purposely hurting them.
11: Yeah.
10: And the fact that somebody stole from you does not give you a free pass to commit assault.
11: You know, I think that's kind of what the judge ruled in this case that was filed, by the way. So
10: I never did say case or no case.
11: But I knew you were thinking case based on what you said.
10: I would have said case. Yeah. And I would have said case, but in this one here, I would have thought that the judge would ultimately have ruled in the bank's favor. Because of this was not a protective measure that they put in to deter theft. This is just electrical wires that were in for the proper usage of the machine.
11: And the family said, well, you should have labeled it danger, high voltage. And
10: yes.
11: And the judge said, well, that's a nice try. In fact, family, let me tell you what we're going to do.
10: Yes.
11: His death was caused by his own actions, and therefore you, family, are going to pay to have the ATM fixed. That is your liability.
10: Wow.
11: And next time, don't waste the court's time.
10: Where was this?
11: That's a good question. I am not really sure. It was a Midwestern state, I know that. And I know that's case or no case. So you get some points out of that, Todd. Congratulations.
10: Well, thank you. You know, it's interesting that you talk about it being a Midwestern state, because one of the considerations, you'd like to think that, look, the law is the law. It really shouldn't matter where it happens. If you have somebody gets into an accident, an automobile accident, and it happens in, say, Sacramento County or a conservative county, is it being handled? Is the payout ultimately from that different than, say, what it would be in San Francisco or another jurisdiction? The key difference being conservative counties versus more liberal counties. You would like to think that, no, it ought to be the same, shouldn't matter where you're at. But it does. There are times when you have a case in a conservative county or in a liberal county where you think, you know what, the juries there, they'll give the money. They will give out the money. You have the guy driving the Tesla cuts off a cyclist, and it ought to be worth this amount. We'll go ahead and file because we know a jury's going to award $500,000, $1 million, or whatever the deal is, versus good trial attorneys that know, well, you file that lawsuit in a conservative county, you run the risk of a jury going, well, keep your head on a swivel. You're riding a bike.
11: I think I read somewhere that Louisiana was the most liberal when it came to verdicts, but I'm not sure. I know there are some states that have that reputation in that level of court, so I'm not sure what it is. I'll have to look it up.
10: And Louisiana is a little different. I remember my first day of law school, we're sitting there, and the deans are talking, welcome to school, welcome here, and they said, how many people here want to practice law in the state of California? And most people raise their hand and goes, how many people want to practice law outside the state of California? And a couple people raised their hand. They said, what state? Two of them said, Louisiana. And the dean said, come talk to us. this might not be the right school for you.
11: Really?
10: Because they're under the Napoleonic Code, not common law.
11: True.
10: And that is completely different. They said, look, what we're preparing you for is not going to, we'll teach you, it doesn't prepare you for that bar.
11: Fascinating.
10: So could be different.
11: Interesting. All right. Stay tuned. Todd has more Radio Law Talk coming right up right here on our bottom of the hour break, and then we'll be right back on Radio Law Talk.
26: 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The airing of said announcements on Radio Law Talk does not constitute an endorsement. The announcements may contain claims that are not intended to treat, diagnose, or cure any disease.
15: These claims have not been evaluated by the FDA.
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5: The Sangamon County Board is now being sued by solar developers Summit Ridge and associated landowners after rejecting a solar farm proposal last month. Prior to the board's vote against zoning for a solar plant in June, the county board's legal counsel warned that the board would be open to lawsuit over a rejection. State law on renewable energy zoning explicitly specifies counties must allow utility-scale commercial solar and wind systems in agricultural or industrial use districts. The Summit Ridge case is the second lawsuit over the board's zoning decisions in the past month after residents in Waverly and Verdon sued to overturn the approval of a half-gigawatt data center in the southern area of Sangamon County. No court date is set for either case. In other energy news, Capital News Illinois reports the state government has been probing for interested communities to host new nuclear power plants throughout Illinois as Governor Pritzker seeks to stave off looming energy shortfalls in the 2030s. Under an executive order issued by the governor at the start of the year, the state hopes to online at least 2 gigawatts of additional power throughout the state. New developments, however, are hampered by prohibitively high construction costs. Finally, in local news, next weekend, the Abraham Lincoln Presidential Library and Museum is offering a free day of games and crafts for children returning to school. The ALPLM's Back to School Bash will be hosted from 9 a.m. to 1 p.m. on August 1st in Union Square Park across from the museum, featuring entertainment such as a puppet theater and bubble parties, as well as free haircuts and an opportunity to learn about resources provided by the Lincoln Public Library and Springfield Community Programs. For more news, visit WMAY.com. I'm Stan Anders, and up next is your News Channel 20 Storm Team Forecast.
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8: Here's your updated News Channel 20 Storm Team forecast. A heat advisory begins at noon tomorrow and remains in effect until 9 p.m. Monday night. Lows level off around 73 tonight under partly cloudy skies, southerly winds around 5 miles per hour. Sunshine mixed with clouds at times again tomorrow, slight chance of thunderstorms, highs level off around 92. I'm meteorologist Kara Foster on 97.7 and 970 WMAY, Springfield's News and Talk. 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
12: Yes, sir. I never seen a car yet that wasn't being driven by somebody.
13: How did that happen?
14: You're listening to Radio Law Talk. And now back to the show.
10: Well, you know that soundbite there from the Andy Griffith Show. I've never seen a car yet that wasn't being driven by somebody. That has not aged well, given today where you have these driverless cars, Waymo, and all that kind of stuff.
11: And I just read the feds approved no steering wheel and no brake pedals for driverless cars.
10: Wow.
11: And I'm thinking to myself, well, they were kind of a security blanket before. And I'm going, yeah. I mean, if the government says you're going to go here and or, you know, you say I pulled in my destination, next thing you know, you're headed to Reno. You go, wait a minute. Where's my steering wheel?
10: I want the chicken brake. Exactly. I want that chicken brake right there.
11: Exactly. That's what I'm saying. Yeah.
10: Well, Rebel Wilson, you ever, that name sound familiar?
11: Yeah.
10: Rebel Wilson, she had her directorial debut in a movie called The Deb, and The Deb debuted, and boy, that production just seemed to have been marred with controversy after controversy after controversy.
11: I wonder why.
10: And yeah, you just got to ask yourself, whose feathers got ruffled to create all of this? But one of the things that got started, I should say that she just prevailed in a defamation lawsuit filed against her by the lead actress in the film, Charlotte McGinnis. And here's the basis. This is what led to that lawsuit. It was back in 2023, McGinnis and one of the producers, Amanda Ghost, they went swimming at Bondi Beach in Australia. And the producer, Amanda Ghost, had an adverse reaction to the temperature. She broke out in hives and had this adverse reaction when they got back to the apartment.
11: You mean like the water was too hot?
10: It was too cold.
11: Oh, okay.
10: So they got back to the apartment. She's having this adverse reaction. And so McGinnis and Ghost got into the bathtub with warm water to warm her up. They were both wearing bathing suits. There was nothing untoward there, but they both got into the bathtub to help Ghost overcome this adverse reaction she's having.
11: Sure.
10: And mind you, this was the film that Rebel Wilson was directing. The next day, Wilson claims that McGinnis came to her to express how uncomfortable she was with that situation, where the producer was in the bathtub with McGinnis and, you know,
11: probably pouring water on her and rubbing her skin and whatever needed to be done.
10: Yeah. Not certain what was going on, but Wilson claims that McGinnis told her she was uncomfortable with that from a overall standpoint. It made her feel uncomfortable there. And then McGinnis later said, no, I didn't claim that I told Wilson that I was uncomfortable. And as a result, McGinnis files a defamation lawsuit because Wilson, in response, is saying, yes, you did. You must have changed your story for career advancement opportunities to do whatever. For whatever the reason was, you changed your story to me about feeling uncomfortable about that incident. And McGinnis took issue with that. You've defamed me by implying that I lied to you about this and I lied to you about feeling uncomfortable. Well, that ends up going to trial. But it goes to trial in Australia, where this all took place. And in Australia, the key point here is that they have a different aspect for defamation than we do. You remember the Johnny Depp case? Well, if for defamation in the United States, you have to prove that you were defamed. But if the person is a public figure, they have to prove that there was malice, that they defamed him with malice.
11: You wanted to do some kind of harm somehow, yes, whether economic or reputational or something. Right.
10: And that's why the plaintiff wanted it heard in the Johnny Depp case, heard in England, because England doesn't have that malice requirement. Well, Australia has different rules for defamation as well. In Australia, they have to prove that the allegation at issue, the false statement at issue, caused, quote, serious harm to the reputation of the person about whom the quote was made. And in this case here, the court, it was a bench trial, determined that the plaintiff, McInnes, could prove no such serious harm. And Rebel Wilson was able to prevail on those charges in Australia.
11: But it was still the make the lawyer rich case, because somebody had to pay for the prosecution, somebody had to pay for the defense. I mean, it seems like a lot of chasing their tails around for what? I mean, well, ultimately, who knew?
10: As Fred always says in all of this, who's the one that makes the money? The lawyers.
11: Last man standing.
10: And but this case here is interesting because it points out a couple of things. Defamation in Australia is not about hurt feelings. Clearly here, McInnes' feelings were hurt. Rebel Wilson's feelings were hurt. But it's not about hurt feelings. It's about whether or not there was reputational harm. That is what the court looked at and could find no instance that the plaintiff was unable to prove that they suffered any sort of reputational harm as a result of this statement being said. The court had to examine what an ordinary reader of the text would have thought. An average person reading this, what would an ordinary reader have thought about McInnes once Rebel Wilson's claim was made that, oh, she changed her story for career advancement? And it is understood from the ordinary person's statement, not from the perspective of the person who was offended.
11: Ah, got it.
10: You see how the...
11: It's an interesting standard, is it not?
10: Let's take into consideration what we're dealing with now, where you've got these folks that essentially want the law to be, if I'm offended, you have hurt
11: right.
10: me.
11: I'm a tender blossom, give me money. Right.
10: Now, that's what's going on over in England right now, where if somebody says something that another person could be offensive to another person, then the person that uttered the word is liable.
11: Wow.
10: And the courts in Australia are saying, no. You can't view it from the viewpoint of the person about whom it was spoken. You have to view it from the standpoint of what the ordinary person would think.
11: But how could you prove, Todd, that you were really offended and you're not just saying you were offended for a court case?
10: Exactly. Because this begs the question. I'm going to get in trouble here for this example.
11: Oh, go ahead. That's all right.
10: Have you ever noticed that in the workplace – what could be viewed as a harassing statement oftentimes depends on how good-looking the person is that said the statement. You know, two people that look identical. One is Brad Pitt, right? And the other is Bob, the guy that works in the mailroom that's overweight and probably lives in his mom's basement. And they could say the exact same thing, and I guarantee you, 10 times out of 10, if Bob says it, there's going to be a complaint filed against him. If Brad Pitt says it, it's going to be,
11: oh, thank you. Oh, stop it. Oh, go ahead. Yeah.
10: Right. Exact same statement. Yeah. But it's different based upon who utters it, right? Well, here, again, the court in Australia is having to determine from the viewpoint of the person about whom the statement was made. You can't take their subjective feelings and base it on that. You have to say, what would the average listener have thought?
11: I'll be candid with you, Todd. I really like that standard much more than, well, it just hurt my feelings.
10: I like it much more than it just hurt my feelings, but here's the problem that I've got, even with that standard.
11: Yeah.
10: what happens when a bunch, when the average reader, we get, the average reader's like, oh, I would have been offended by that on something that at the end of the day just didn't really matter.
11: Yeah.
10: But now you have this subjective standard about what society says. I realize I'm soapboxing here, but, you know, it just,
11: kind of
10: bugs me.
11: I get what you're saying. And you know what frustrates me a little bit is that this all came up in discussion, and then it all became public. And this is what I don't understand. Why did this spat over someone trying to help out an actress here, why did this even become public? Who did that? How did that go?
10: Well,
11: I mean, did Rebel Wilson call up the reporter for the Sun tabloid and go, boy, do I have a scoop for you?

0: Lively, the issue with Blake Lively had, where, look, as long as it wasn't dismissed on the merits, if the merits were still there, if she prevailed on the merits and she wins legal fees, that can have a chilling effect on making claims altogether. If you make a claim and you lose, now you have to pay legal fees. How many legitimate claims are not going to be made because the person feels, I can't afford it if nobody afford this if nobody believes me?
1: Great question.
0: Yeah.
1: Great question. Radio Law Talk continues after this.
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1: 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And now back to the show.
2: You like that log, that big heavy sigh? Yeah. You ever have that when you
3: just don't offend me, Todd.
2: The significant other. That was the thing, you know, when you're in a relationship. Hey, how's it going? You know you're in for a long talk right there.
3: Or the guy who talks to couples about finances. You know?
2: Yes. Oh, boy. Well, I say that because, again, speaking of couples, okay, the Department of Homeland Security is not immune from relationship drama. There was a DHS official, I don't recall much, if anything, about this individual, but her name was Julia Varvaro. And she was a high-ranking official with Department of Homeland Security Counterterrorism Department. And her boyfriend, her now former boyfriend, was a very high-ranking military contractor. Okay, and the thing that struck out, he struck out ultimately because it's an ex-boyfriend. The thing that stuck out to me was the age disparity, because she was 29 years old. He, 57. I mean, that would be like me having a 29-year-old parent.
3: That's a DeSoto and a Corvette, Todd. Yeah. That's what...
2: No, I've seen a few 29-year-olds that I'd be willing to take a... No, I digress. Back to the Rush Limbaugh ruffling of papers. Back to the issue at hand here. So they were in their relationship. Things went awry. And her allegation, she has now sued him, because her allegation now is that after the relationship went away, he undertook a smear campaign that ultimately affected her ability to perform in her job and do things. But the smear campaign is, or the allegation is different. You have defamation per se, right? Per se defamation. And that is Cal Hunter kills dogs. And if you don't kill dogs, well, that is defamation. I've accused you of something that is improper, but...
3: No specifics.
2: Right. Compare that, for example, to, say, defamation by implication, where I list a series of true statements taken by themselves. Each statement is true, but taken collectively might imply something is not true. Cal Hunter has a lot of dogs. Cal Hunter liked puppies. We found a lot of dead dogs on Cal Hunter's property.
3: By the way, what Todd's saying is not true,
2: but yes.
3: We just want to make that clear. But, you know, I get that. In other words, you could say a dog drowned in the canal and it was under Cal Hunter's care.
2: Exactly. Right. And the defamation by implication, each one of those statements could be, in this clearly hypothetical, each one of those statements could be true,
3: right,
2: but taken together, they paint the picture of defamation by implication. And that is kind of what her lawsuit is looking at. He made allegations that she had been in a series of relationships, that the relationships that she had been in before had been with wealthy individuals who were older, that she had certain career advancements. The thing kind of goes on. You can see where this is
3: going. So he's implying gold digger or sleeping your way to the top.
2: That's what he's implying, and she is calling him out on that. Yeah. And the individual statements that he's making, while true, paint the picture that she is claiming is improper. She was a 29-year-old. Look, anybody that looks at this goes, well, you were 29 years old and you were a high-ranking official at the DHS, and you did have a series of these relationships. And, you know, there were similar allegations made against, well, I don't know, there were similar allegations made against the most recent Democratic presidential candidate about the advancement of her career. Certain statements might be true, but the implication collectively, you could take issue with that if it was not true. And so that is a lawsuit that I'm going to be interested in following, because I want to see how this plays out. Can she succeed on a defamation by implication lawsuit against this individual? Could he then not turn around and argue the same thing against her? Well, now you're implying that I'm doing all this nefarious stuff by filing a lawsuit against me when, you know, how do you prove that I was the one that took negative steps to adversely impact your
3: career? And she would be saying, how can you prove that my relationships led to my current job?
2: Exactly.
3: Which is what he would have to do, right?
2: And that's what he's alleging. Now, here's the thing, though. In the court of public opinion, are there people that might have that opinion about her career advancement, her age, the heights to which she got, and then they look at the list of folks that she dated?
3: The paint's been smeared.
2: Yes, yeah, I guarantee people are going to look at it that way.
3: Right.
2: The question here, though, is, can she collect on that in the court of law if she sues him?
3: So this raises my next question. If this happens, would she then have to establish that actual financial harm came to her because of what this guy said? Is that the test here?
2: Well, defamation in the United States, defamatory statements by themselves are de facto damaging. So they don't have to prove the damage to the reputation. The damage to the reputation is assumed or presumed because of the statement itself.
3: Okay.
2: Like if I going back to the example, if I came out and alleged that Cal Hunter was a puppy murderer, you're not. But if I did that, I don't think you would have to prove, well, okay, I was damaged by that because I lost this job and this job and this job. No, you'd have to prove that I uttered the false statement.
3: That's it, huh?
2: And under those conditions, I think the damage and the presumed damage is presumed in the statement.
3: Because I'm thinking of Johnny Depp and the Pirates of the Caribbean when, you know, stuff came out about him and he lost parts, so he could prove economic harm because of what was said about him, right?
2: Yes, because you got the damages there. But then the next question is, what is the level of damages? What's the result of this? How much, if I'm going to ask a jury to award Johnny Depp a certain amount because of this defamatory statement, all right, how many zeros do we put after the number one?
3: Right.
2: You know, what's it worth? And I think that's where you'd have to show, I lost this role, I lost that role, this is what I had. And he would have to show the cause and effect relationship. In Johnny Depp's case, I think that he would be able to show it. It was very public when Disney said, yeah, we're terminating all contracts. He lost the role in, was it the Fantastic Beasts and the people that date them? I don't know, I can't remember what it is.
3: Yeah,
2: but he lost out on that role, and it went going to Mads Mikkelsen. Fabulous actor, by the way, but he could point directly to, I lost this role because of that statement. So that's what he's looking at.
3: Got it.
2: Moving on, Fred calls this the lightning round, the speed dating round. LIV Golf. You know why they call it LIV Golf?
3: Because they want to.
2: Well, normal golf is. What is it? 70 some odd? It's four rounds of golf.
3: Yeah, four rounds times 18. Yeah.
2: Yes, four rounds of golf. So you get a Thursday, Friday, Saturday, Sunday. LIV golf, there were only three rounds. And LIV is Roman numerals for 54. So it's 54 rounds as opposed to the total number. That's why they call
3: it. Like I said, because they want to.
2: Yes, because they want to. And LIV golf is being sued right now for $1.3 million. For failure to honor a contract. The only thing that makes this really relevant is the fact that LIV now is being sued for what essentially is the inability to pay their bills. Hmm. They paid money through the nose to a bunch of golfers to go dump the PGA and go back to them. And personally, I think the wheels are coming off of LIV Golf. I think you're going to see all the golfers come back to the PGA, hat in hand, sorry we dumped you for the money. Can you please let us golf on your tour? And I think LIV is going to die an ignominious death.
3: And PGA will say, well, you know, we really want the best players, so welcome home. This reminds me of the old ABA-NBA. Remember that merger?
2: Yep.
3: That was a big fight. Rick Barry, well, I'm going to play for the other guys. I'm not going to play for you. And then the league goes broke, and he goes, timeout.
2: Timeout. We're back.
3: Right.
2: And that's going to take us to the end of our show. We want to thank you for joining us here on Radio Law Talk. My quick take is come back next week for more Radio Law Talk. How's that?
3: I think that's quick.
2: It's quick. quick and dirty, down and dirty. Yes, come back next week. Fred will be back. I think Denise will be back. We'll have more Radio Law Talk for you on your favorite channel. 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We'd be happy to be broadcasting over the airwaves where you are from. For Cal Hunter, I'm Todd Kuenin. Thanks for joining us. We'll see you next week.
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3: ABC News, I'm Dave Packer. A manhunt tonight in Berlin after a vehicle drove into a crowd during the German capital's Pride Parade today, leaving at least one person dead, 17 injured. Some with life-threatening injuries. ABC's Marcus Moore.
4: Authorities are not elaborating on whether they believe this incident was an intentional act or an accident. The Pride event itself was canceled immediately. Images from the scene that show numerous ambulances there, this unfolding in a park along the parade route, and authorities saying that some people have suffered life-threatening injuries. A terrible night for people there in Berlin.
3: Evacuation orders in parts of France and Spain as wildfires spread. Tourists have been told to prepare to leave at a moment's notice. Democrats in Maine selecting Troy Jackson to take on Republican Senator Susan Collins in November in a critical Senate race. Jackson previously supported Graham Platner as the Democratic Senate nominee. Platner suspended his campaign after being accused of sexual assault by a former girlfriend, which he denies. This is ABC News. In Congo, the number of confirmed cases of Ebola has reached 2,973, including 1,309 deaths, according to the government there, which calls this the fastest-growing outbreak on record. President Trump got a few laughs at the White House Correspondents' Dinner last night, taking a few swipes at reporters. ABC's Stephen Fortnoy.
5: Trump did make a few jokes, this one, about his health secretary and the beef being served at dinner.
6: Bobby Kennedy is right here, personally ran over the cow in his car.
5: But most of his hour-long speech had the president taking swipes at members of the press, lines that largely fell flat in the room. Trump congratulating journalists who won awards for their work, including a team from the Wall Street Journal who wrote a story about his relationship with Jeffrey Epstein that prompted Trump to file a defamation lawsuit, a judge dismissing that suit, which Trump has since refiled.
3: The dinner normally held in April, but was rescheduled after a gunman who's now facing assassination attempt charges broke through security. Dave Packer, ABC News.
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10: A Sangamon County jury has returned a guilty verdict in the sexual assault case against 56-year-old Bradley Hess. State's attorney John Millhiser brought charges of aggravated criminal sexual abuse and assault against Hess in April 2025 for an incident alleged the year before. Following the verdict, Hess's pretrial release was revoked by the judge. He remains in the Sangamon County Jail while awaiting sentencing. Next, after news of automatic voter registration errors in New Jersey broke this week, Illinois election officials are reaffirming the state's voter registration lists are accurate and up-to-date with safeguards in place to prevent non citizens from being accidentally registered. Capital News Illinois reports New Jersey officials acknowledged a software glitch in that state's motor vehicles agency inadvertently auto-registered more than 6,000 non-citizens to voter rolls. The error was uncovered in 2024 and corrected. Illinois experienced a similar issue in 2019, which resulted in roughly 545 non-citizens being registered to vote. Visit WMAY.com for more news. I'm Stan Anders, and up next is your News Channel 20 Storm Team Forecast.
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7: Here's your updated News Channel 20 Storm Team forecast. A heat advisory begins at noon tomorrow and remains in effect until 9 p.m. Monday night. Lows level off around 73 tonight under partly cloudy skies, southerly winds around 5 miles per hour. Sunshine mixed with clouds at times again tomorrow, slight chance of thunderstorms, highs level off around 92. I'm meteorologist Kara Foster on 97.7 and 970 WMAY, Springfield's News and Talk. Right now, 80.
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17: 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In any way, shape, or form, you are listening to us, the Real Money Pros. Happy to be here. And I do view this as it is a pleasure to do this on weekends. You know, it's when I talk to people and they're like, man, you got to go do a live radio show every Saturday. I'm like, no, I enjoy it. You get to explore theater of the mind. You get to really recap maybe the past week or things that are topical and happening with the market. And we can give solid advice to maybe someone who has an issue or a thought or maybe some complex thing, or maybe it's simple. I mean, and like I've said before, what we do on the radio complements what we do. And what do? Well, Nick and I, Jeremiah Bates, Nick Daniels, we are fiduciary financial advisors. This is a money program. We are a sponsor-driven program. We are here to guide, not here to sell. So there's no direct incentive. There's no direct incentive for us, right? Meaning it's how we can spread a good message. We can provide education, and the more education that investors have, and I don't want to just pigeonhole it just to investing. I mean, really navigating anything through your financial picture, whether it's estate planning, tax planning, that's a big one. I mean, all these various components of what represent your wants, your wishes, you know, safety, security, maybe all these are a source of anxiety. Hopefully we are removing the anxiety by providing education, because you know the inner workings, and hopefully you have some analogies where you're like, aha, now I get it. Because if there's one thing our industry, the financial advising world, if you will, and especially historically, and I do think this tide's changing a little bit, and obviously people have more access to information so they can do their own research. However, this industry has done a really good job of trying to make things sound so confusing and so complex that you need someone that can explain it to you, because I'll never understand that. That is not the case. We want to arm you with education and information so you feel really confident about the decisions or the actions that you are maybe hesitant to make, or maybe that you haven't thought of. Now, you could add on top of that where, okay, maybe there's some more nuances to this that couldn't be covered in a radio program because, hey, we're limited to segments and, you know, we only have so much broadcasting time, even though we're here for 3 hours, but you get the point. Well, that's where you can reach out to us, go to the Real Money Pros and say, hey, I heard you talking about this, or I heard you talking about that, or this applies to me. Maybe we can have a longer conversation that specifically revolves around my situation. Perfect. That is the incentive that we have. But there's a lot of great financial programs out there, and why it maybe put us towards the top is that we're live. You can interact with us. 979-59-MONEY. That is the phone line. Again, it's 979-596-6639. You can also send a text message to that number as well. Obviously, Nick and I are going to cover lots of things today, but if you want to change the topic, fair game. Interesting happenings in the market this week, some notable earnings that came through from some notable companies, to the likes of Tesla, to the likes of Google, well, parent company of Google, which is Alphabet. You had some interesting figures released from Intel, which has been on a tear this past year, by the way, obviously a part of that AI semiconductor chip space, building out the infrastructure, meaning the hardware to power these technologies that companies and individuals are so optimistic about. But it's really interesting to see Intel. And let's not forget that the U.S., they invested a few billion dollars. I think it was about close to $9 billion. I think there's close to 10% ownership of the United States government in that company. And there's probably some interesting thoughts, but we'll set that to the side. Some just interesting pivots that we've seen in the market. Obviously, conflict in Iran. We had oil over $100 per barrel. Why is that important? Well, that's going to directly affect a lot of things. When you look at price at the pump, you look at airlines, you look at airline stocks, they got beat up pretty bad. I think it was Thursday, saw a little bit of a rally, but meaning you can look at these as opportunities. You don't necessarily always need to look at these dark looming clouds that are over the market that causes volatility and causes emotional behavior in the market, which, by the way, those emotions that are in the market, the human behavior in the market, is how you get gains. It's that risk-reward relationship. If you want a reward, you have to be willing to take on risk. So that is an oversimplification, though. But again, that is appropriate to look at, because then you could say, okay, if there's risk in the market, if there's risk with investing your money, the next logical way to view this is, how do you mitigate risk? Like, how do you mitigate market risk? And there's a bunch of different ways you could do. You could do more tactical moves. And that's just a fancy way to say of, you know, how you're allocating your assets, making sure you have a good balance, right? Or maybe you're doing some types of options, you have some stops, and you're doing those types of things. Yeah, that's totally fine. But what it really comes down to is understanding your situation, understanding the market is volatile for a reason. That's how we get growth. But my big takeaway is these points of volatility that we've seen and hopefully we always see is that the disciplined investor is who gets rewarded, where you can set a strategy, follow said strategy. And again, within that strategy, we need to know that there's going to be some movements in your investments. They could go up, they could go down, they could pay dividends. Maybe that dividend is cut. Maybe you have an alternative investment that then is now, they went public, so now your private shares are now turned to public shares, so now the cash flow changes. I mean, it's how this whole thing comes together. But what I do want to point out, though, is that we've seen some very big gains in a very concentrated piece of the market, meaning just a few, I mean, really the technology sector and a few companies to like a Micron's, your SanDisk's. You know, I do find it interesting, NVIDIA lagging a little bit. It's been the high flyer. And obviously, it's still done well. But when you compare it, I guess, this year to, let's say, your Microns, your Intels, your SanDisk, your AMDs, it's been lagging a little bit. But the point being, lots of concentration in those. So it should not be to anyone's surprise if we see some volatility to the downside. And obviously, there's also volatility to the upside. But if we see some volatility to the downside, it's largely going to be isolated to that sector where we've just seen huge gains.
14: Yeah, I think, you know, when you're talking about volatility and all the things that we've been seeing over the last week and even throughout this year, I just think of how it, you know, when you're talking about volatility and all the things that we've been seeing over the last week and even throughout this year, I just think of how it is your best friend if you keep your emotions out. I've seen this, I've said this so many, like, I don't remember when I first heard it, but when I heard it, it was one of those things that stuck, right? So I say it often, both here on the radio and in the office with clients. Emotions are incredible servants, but they make terrible masters, right? I mean, if you think about that, date night is better because you have emotions. A sunset is beautiful because you have emotions. Your favorite song is your favorite song because you have emotions. And they enhance life tremendously. But where emotions do not belong is in your investing, right? Because when like the talking heads are saying, oh, the sky is falling, the market is seeing this, the market is saying that. If you set your emotions to the wayside and you're a disciplined investor and you say, well, like this is where my mind went today specifically. Let's say you are disciplined at dollar cost averaging, right? Every single month you are putting $500 a month into a Roth, and maybe you're putting like $500 a month on the same day every month into a non-qualified account, for an example, okay? But if you're a disciplined investor, you're doing that dollar cost averaging and you're paying attention and you hear, oh, like there was a, like the markets have slid 3% today. Hey, maybe you normally invest your dollars on like the 30th of every month, but if you hear that things slipped 3% today, you mean like, oh no, this is a great opportunity to put cash to work. That volatility is my friend. Let me do it right now. I mean, that's just where my mind was going when we were talking about that, because that's like, discipline equals freedom.
17: It does. It's a great book, by the way.
14: Yeah. I mean, like, that's not a credit to me. I didn't come up with that. But no, discipline equals freedom. We see that all the time with the clients that we work with people that, you know, will call in with their questions. They, you know, the most successful people that we see and have the opportunity to work with, and honestly, I feel like make the most powerful impact in their lives by bringing what we know about the markets and investing alongside of the discipline that they've already been living with, is that financial discipline leads to incredible freedom in that second season of life once you've cut that corporate cord.
17: Now, it's easy for us to say, yes, be disciplined. And yes, there's volatility. There's so much more. And one thing that we want to dive into is not just assets that are in the form of, let's say, the stock market, meaning a publicly traded asset that has a lot of volatility. Let's look at something that for many individuals, especially when you look at the numbers over 65, about maybe $250,000 to $300,000 of equity that you can tap into. How to do that effectively and how to make it work. We'll be right back.
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8: You know, Jeremiah, you mentioned, you know, like different things that people are navigating, and it just jog my memory. I've got some clients I'm working with right now. They own a small business, and one of the goals is to build it to the point where they can sell it, and they're willing to keep working in it if need be, but the ultimate goal is to build this to a point where it has an evaluation that they could sell it, and they're kind of like got their fingers crossed for early retirement, right? That'd be like having their cake and eating it too type of scenario. And one of the things that we're in the process of doing right now is partnering with I'm partnering the client with a group that does business evaluations, because I'm like, listen, how do you know if you're there? Like, are you there now or not? Now, we have done the math with the client and I. We've done the math saying basically if you want X amount of dollars a year to be able to live enjoyably – well, what do we need to have in investments that can be kicking out that sort of income for you, right? We know those numbers. But what they're unclear of is, so then is our business worth that or not? And like what, you know, and how much is going to be taken out in taxes if we were to sell it now? So one of the things that we said, and about 2 years ago, they had someone come to them offering to buy, and their CPA and myself and the clients, we sat down and just were kind of like saying, hey, man, based on the numbers that they're offering you, like, dude, no, you guys would be worse off to sell, you know, than to like, than to just keep 100% control of this right now and keep moving forward, keep grinding and building. Fast forward 2 years later, they asked me again, like, well, how do we know? I said, what you actually need is like, you need to partner with a company that this is what they do. So they know how to evaluate your business. And then that tells you, you can look at the offer that you got 2 years ago and what it was valued at. Now you got an actual legitimate business valuation now. And you can say, well, in the last 2 years, if we've covered this distance, that's going to give you a great idea of, all right, I need to grind 2 more years. I need to grind 3 more years possibly. But at that point, now we're talking numbers that would actually achieve what we're trying to do, this early retirement, if we can sell it. And so the whole thing is like when you're making a decision like that, right? Any sort of decision, the more that you can surround yourself with vetted quality information regarding that topic, the more likely you are to make a really wise decision in that process. And I think many, many times, the reason why people don't do that, from conversations that I know that we have in our office, is that A, people don't know where to go to get that information. And that's a legitimate problem. I mean, you can ask ChatGPT, but it's not the same as like, I know somebody who knows somebody that is like really qualified in this, right? So A, you don't know where to go, or B, you're just a lot of times like just too embarrassed to ask.
7: Yeah.
8: You know?
7: Well, the on this topic of selling your business, this is why I want to make this very clear, where if you are a business owner and even it, and maybe you feel like you're getting to that season of life where it's like, all right, I want to take all this sweat equity that I've built in my business and I want to turn it into, hey, I want to be removed. You know, a big conversation that comes up for, you know, maybe not all, but a good percentage of my self-employed clients that are looking to sell is that it's just the stress. It's just the grind. They're like, you know, we're in our mid 50s. Maybe we got some health concerns, or they maybe had a parent or a close friend that maybe had some weird health curveballs. And then it's like that things are kind of brought all together, like in a form of context that they really didn't view it. And it's like, you know what? We're exchanging all our time for these dollars. And obviously there's benefits from the business, but setting all that aside, it's like, hey, we're ready. We want to start making a move. And the reason why I mention that is because it's so important to be proactive with your planning when you are selling a business. And I would argue you would, if you have that thought of, hey, maybe we should sell, it's time to exit or find a way to really tap into the value of this business. Or maybe you don't even view it that way. It's like, how does a sale even operate? Like, what is even the first step? You probably want to give yourself at least a 2 to 3 year runway. At least a two to three year runway where you can start, you can get a network of professionals that can help, number one, value your business. They're giving you a detached look of, you know, based on the figures, based on the numbers, based on your sector, based on this, based on all these metrics, you can arrive at what is a proper valuation of your business that's actually based on tangible data. But you have that in a point in time, let's say 3 years before you're going to sell. And if that number looks a little low, then okay, what do you need to do within that amount of time to get those numbers to be a more attractive? So it gives you that benefit too. But also, let's imagine if those numbers look really good. You're like, hey, that's the mark. That's even beats expectations. Like, I could sell it now. Well, okay, now you know that, so you can start taking that approach. But then you have a plan after the sell. Because here's what will happen logistically is because what's providing your income? You owning the business. What's getting you, what's making your net worth balance sheet grow more? The valuation of your business. So when you sell said business, you got to find a way to replace income. And you got to find a way to still get that growth. And how do those all coordinate in the form of quality of life impact? Meaning, what's your cash flow burn rate? Okay, you were taking advantage of write-offs through your business that are no longer eligible because now you no longer own the business. So now we got to start looking at a proper bucket strategy. How do we start allocating your assets? Because when you sell your business, generally that's going to be in the form of a large lump sum of cash,
8: yep,
7: usually a very attractive number. But the thing is, you can't just move that in a cash account and think, okay, I'm great. I mean, maybe that could be the case, but generally that's not going to be the most prudent approach towards your financial future, especially if you're still in your business, maybe mid to later 50s or maybe even early 60s, because you still arguably have 30 to 30 plus years of runway that you still got to make that money last. Another important thing to note, and Nick, I'm so glad you brought this up, is having network of professionals in that realm.
8: Yeah.
7: Meaning, when I'm working with business owners, like, yeah, we can look at the numbers. I can give you a rough idea, but I am by no means, way, shape, or form going to be able to give you an effective valuation of your business. I mean, I can give you some thoughts, but I mean, that's not going to be the final number. It's kind of going to be based on just experience that I've had working with other business owners. You want to work with a professional and then have the CPA involved to understand the categorization of how this business sale is actually structured. And then you have the advisor, fiduciary advisors, kind of quarterbacking this whole thing and knowing how this is going to coordinate in the whole picture. I'm going to give you two examples of a client that literally sold his business about 2 weeks ago that did the proactive planning. And I'm going to give the example of the client that met with me months after they sold their business. Starkly different results.
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12: The Sangamon County Board is now being sued by solar developers Summit Ridge and associated landowners after rejecting a solar farm proposal last month. Prior to the board's vote against zoning for a solar plant in June, the county board's legal counsel warned that the board would be open to lawsuit over a rejection. State law on renewable energy zoning explicitly specifies counties must allow utility-scale commercial solar and wind systems in agricultural or industrial use districts. The Summit Ridge case is the second lawsuit over the board's zoning decisions in the past month after residents in Waverly and Verdon sued to overturn the approval of a half-gigawatt data center in the southern area of Sangamon County. No court date is set for either case. In other energy news, Capital News Illinois reports the state government has been probing for interested communities to host new nuclear power plants throughout Illinois as Governor Pritzker seeks to stave off looming energy shortfalls in the 2030s. Under an executive order issued by the governor at the start of the year, the state hopes to online at least 2 gigawatts of additional power throughout the state. New developments, however, are hampered by prohibitively high construction costs. Finally, in local news, next weekend, the Abraham Lincoln Presidential Library and Museum is offering a free day of games and crafts for children returning to school. The ALPLM's Back to School Bash will be hosted from 9 a.m. to 1 p.m. on August 1st in Union Square Park across from the museum, featuring entertainment such as a puppet theater and bubble parties, as well as free haircuts and an opportunity to learn about resources provided by the Lincoln Public Library and Springfield Community Programs. For more news, visit WMAY.com. I'm Stan Anders, and up next is your News Channel 20 Storm Team Forecast.
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16: Here's your updated News Channel 20 Storm Team forecast. A heat advisory begins at noon tomorrow and remains in effect until 9 p.m. Monday night. Lows level off around 73 tonight under partly cloudy skies, southerly winds around 5 miles per hour. Sunshine mixed with clouds at times again tomorrow, slight chance of thunderstorms, highs level off around 92. I'm meteorologist Kara Foster on 97.7 and 970 WMAY, Springfield's News and Talk. 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
7: 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This is a money show. We are live. Anything you want to chat about? You got estate planning issues. You've maybe inherited an IRA, and you're curious on how the rules of withdrawing that IRA affect you from a tax standpoint, making sure you're not penalized. These are topics that you can certainly send our way. And again, you can visit therealmoneypros.com as well. You can send us emails, Jeremiah at therealmoneypros, Nick, N-I-C, at therealmoneypros as well. So again, on this topic of these resources that you can accumulate through delayed gratification, and you could look at that through the lens of dumping money into your 401k, putting money into a Roth IRA, saving money in a 529 for your kids' education costs. The examples are abundant. Or you are a business owner and you've been doing your business and you've been growing it, and that business grows value. And maybe now you are attractive for a potential suitor of said business. Or maybe you're thinking, wow, I think it's time to hang up the cleats, as they say, and kind of enter into that next season of life of retirement. So as a business owner, it certainly changes the lens because, I'm painting with broad brushstrokes, but if you find yourself in this position where your net worth is in your business, which again is fine, because I've met with a household, this is about 6, maybe 7 months ago. They're ready to sell, not quite yet, because really in our conversations, what we arrived at is there's not a lot of time spent. Your quality of life is actually still really good. You've set up this business to where it's really operating on its own, which is fantastic. That's one of the key marks that you want to hit as far as selling your business, to where if you as the owner leave, does the business leave with you? Meaning, like, does it completely just crater and fall apart because you are the business?
8: Yeah, no, because that's going to, if you're looking to sell, that's going to increase the valuation greatly if you have that successful transfer of ownership and then it keeps on humming. Let me give you some stats. Like we were talking between the break. What you're about to speak into regarding business sales is really powerful. I don't want to take away from that, but just some stats for small businesses. An estimated 92% of small businesses, they exit in a permanent closure rather than a successful sale. That's lost equity.
7: So they just close the shop.
8: Right?
7: It's like the gym you show up to, yep. Like you've been training in for years and you go up and one day it's like, hey, we're closed. It's like, hey, we're liquidating everything. Yep. You're like, oh, dang
8: yep.
7: it.
8: So out of the roughly 500,000 small and medium-sized businesses that exit the market in the U.S. annually, about 5% get sold, 3% are transferred typically to family members. The other 92%, they simply lock the doors, turn off the lights, and walk away. So that's leaving equity on the table. Now, what are some of the reasons? Typically, 70 to 80% of these businesses, they don't have a formal succession plan or exit plan. Owner dependency, which you mentioned. A lot of businesses do close because of unexpected health concerns, which kind of ties into how dependent the business is on the person who owns it and runs it.
7: Yep.
8: But that can force a closure. Or another big reason, though, lack of financial clarity. If your books are pretty opaque and vague, luck enticing somebody to buy it.
7: Well, that's a big reason why I bring up that 3-year runway. Because let's imagine that you've been operating as your business, things are going great, and all of a sudden you get an offer shot across your bow, like, "Hey, we'd like to buy your business." You're like, "Wait, what? Okay, I never thought of it, but now let's really consider this." I've seen this a lot. So again, bear with us, paint broad brushstrokes. We're not saying every business owner is bad at books, right? But a lot of times we've seen it where there's some gaps or there's some cleanup that needs to be done. So again, if you start considering this and you started, let's say this plan started January 1, 2026, great. And then you can use 2026 to really start getting that cleaned up. Because especially if you have outdated books or things have been a mess and it's been year over year over year over year of that trend, you're not going to be able to clean it up in 1 month. It's going to take some time. And again, because when you have a suitor come to purchase your business, that is what they're going to look at. they're approaching your business because they see the opportunity that's there. But now they need to do the due diligence. Now you're going to sign that NDA to let them kind of go in and start looking at everything. Look at your tax returns. Look at your EBITDA. You know, what is actually flowing in? What are legit expenses? What are expenses that we carry on? All of those types of things. And if it's not tied down, that could become a problem. But that's why that 3-year runway gives you a little bit of room. But again, once you enter into that realm of like, okay, we're doing this. We're going to figure this out. We're going to get this sold. That business valuation is extremely important. And I want to bring this back to, because one thing that I've seen that I have a lot of concerns with is where there isn't really a separation of advice that you're getting, meaning you're getting advice on all components of the business sale from one place, which, okay, if that one place has experts under its umbrella, whether it's around the business valuation, they have experience in business sales, so they can look at things from like a legal lens. So, I mean, the attorney side of things, the valuation side of things, that a lot of times should be separate. Not like meaning, unless you have like a unicorn of a person, not saying they don't exist, but meaning getting that valuation and getting that to make sure the legal side of things are buttoned up. And then you have, Nick, I think where a lot of times we step in is, what does this business sale actually mean? Mm-hmm. Like, okay, imagine this. The business sale is done. You get a large check, and then maybe you're going to get some residual checks maybe for 3 years, right? And then maybe they keep you on as a consultant, just throwing out these ideas. Like, how does this all work? How do we make our financial engine continue to run now that it's a completely different form? I mean, you were driving a giant shipping barge for maybe 2 decades, and now you're in a speedboat, right? It's like that takes a whole different approach on how you're sailing that thing or motoring that thing, of like how you're parking it. I mean, the analogies can go on, right? I'll spare you the continued analogies, but you get the point. So you get that, you're getting that advice, and then you're getting the tax advice from the tax professional of understanding how is the business sale going to be booked, what other options are available for deferred taxes, and then getting the tax analysis. So you're getting this holistic view of actually of all the logistics that'll happen with your business sale. And where I've seen, not that it falls apart, but just so many chips were left on the table. And a prime example of this is I met with someone where their CPA was giving them all the advice. And I'm not saying they were a bad CPA.
19: Okay, but wait, I want you to clarify. When you say the CPA was giving them all of the advice, specify all of the advice.
7: Well, I mean the valuation side of things, which again, I think a competent tax professional or CPA that has experience in business transactions, and maybe it's not a complicated sale. Okay, that they're I'll give the benefit of the doubt on that, right? So that could be okay.
19: So the CPA is advising on the price that they should sell their business for.
7: Price that they should sell the business
19: for. Okay, next detail.
7: And then meaning locked in, and then what the taxation of the sale is going to be. So they already did this all this planning. So this is going to bring it back to the point why of two different examples. This is someone that I met with that already sold. So meaning they sold, the deal was done, and then they came and met and said, hey, here's what happened. It's like, okay, well, okay, nothing's falling apart, right? But let's just the fact that it happened in the same calendar year, let's really start exploring some strategies. There's some things that we could look at. We could look at doing some individual 401ks. We could look at doing a cash balance plan on top of that, which gives us even more pre-tax deferral. Maybe we could look at doing, because you wanted to start another consulting business. Maybe there's an opportunity to buy a commercial building that would give you accelerated depreciation, meaning that business sale took place this year. Be the biggest tax year that they will see for the rest of their lives.
19: Yeah.
7: So, and the next year it's going to fall off, meaning huge tax year for this year. In the next upcoming years, it's going to fall off a cliff. So we need to find, you know, every low piece of hanging fruit that we can find for tax savings, because you're talking about significant money that's going to be left in your pocket. So again, no, we can't do that. The CPA already calculated the tax bogey. I'm like, okay, just because he figured out the taxes that you owe doesn't mean that we're executing the best ideas that's going to save you in taxes. And oh yeah, the CPA is also going to give us advice on how they invest the money. Like, meaning it's one person that, and again, I'm not knocking the CPA, but again, just from the business seller side, you it would behoove you to have a coordinated approach of like, okay, let's maximize tax savings. Let's maximize the investment plan, which is that should be geared behind a dialed in financial plan in retirement when it comes to cash flow, when it comes to your goals, needs, how you're going to coordinate Social Security, how you're going to coordinate this continued consulting work. How is your spouse going to continue to work? I mean, these are all kept in here. Now, on the flip side, real quick, I have a client that we've been talking about their business sale for 3 years, and that actually took place, signed, done, about 2 weeks ago. And we know the exact

0: and if not better, according to plan. So it's just a stark difference between the two. That forecasting and planning is paramount. We'll be right back.
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0: 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Again, good financial decisions don't happen by accident. If you want someone in your corner that can help you navigate, listen, maybe you're a business owner, you're looking to sell. Maybe you're not looking to sell, but it's, hey, how do I look at the liability of my business? How do I look at adding in employee benefits, like a 401k, simple IRA? Should I do a SEP IRA? I don't have employees, and now I have employees. How do I need to navigate these waters? How do I actually look at my business as an asset versus just collecting a paycheck? That's an important thing to note. And that stat that you hit on, Nick, was pretty interesting around the fact that, I mean, a lot of business just close the doors.
14: Yeah. On average, about 92% of small businesses, the exit is they lock the doors, they turn off the lights, never to be seen again, versus actually taking an asset that could have some value. I mean, think about this, like, even if you had to spend $3,000 to get an accurate business evaluation, and it comes out that, yeah, someone would be willing to buy your business for $100,000 versus just locking the doors and walking away. Like, wouldn't you rather, even if there's going to be some taxes, like, wouldn't you rather pocket something for all of those years of sweat and labor and toil versus just, I'm done?
0: Great point. And I think

0: It's interesting because I've had some self-employed folks that I've met with where they seem a little downtrodden. The fact that they haven't put a lot of money in retirement accounts, and they look at it, it's like, oh, we, you know, there's not very much in there, you know, and it's like, no, I mean, that's fine, because where, and you kind of show them the numbers and you show them kind of the trajectory of like what they're, I'm like, no, you need to look at this through the right lens. Like, your business is an asset, right? I mean, just like your Roth IRA owns assets, or your traditional, your 401k has assets. They're just in a form of a, you know, a mutual fund or an index fund or an ETF or a stock. Your business is an asset. And just like the stock market, your stock is worth what someone's willing to pay for it, right?
1: Correct.
0: Now, the dynamics are a little different because it's just a bigger market. It's liquid. There's market makers. I mean, there's the whole plumbing side of the stock market. But if you look at your business, yeah, there likely will be someone that will put a value on it. They'll be willing to purchase your business, aka asset, from you. And it, so meaning if you're in that same boat where you look at, I'm just so far behind the game. I met with a couple, self-employed. They're maybe about two years from selling their business. And the one spouse is like, no, we're fine. We're fine because if we're not saving retirement accounts, because our business is our retirement. I'm like, you're not wrong. And then the other spouse is like, no, yes, I get that, but we should be adding more money to these other various retirement accounts, because you don't know what could happen in the business. What if this happens? What if that happens? I'm like, you're not wrong either. It's like, no, I can't disagree with either approach, but when it looks, we had a caller, but it looks like they dropped. But when you look at that approach, it's, yeah, you just look at it through the right lens. And as a business owner, it is important to look at that, have that forecasting of what is the end game. Because it's easy to get caught up, you know, staring at the tree and losing sight of the forest that's behind you. So again, there's some moving parts to this. If you are a business owner, and I don't know the stat, I know we talked about this a few weeks ago, but there's going to be a huge, huge transition of small business ownership, because I mean the stats are quite staggering when you look at the age, this aging baby boomer generation, and the percentage of small businesses that they own within the United States. They're gonna want to find transition plans. They're gonna want to find exit plans of how to get it to the right suitor or to the next generation.
1: My best friend, he lives in a suburb of Birmingham, Alabama, and he and his wife inherited her parents' HVAC business, right? Now, if you've never been into the South, let me tell you, an HVAC business can be very lucrative. It is hotter than hot in the summertime because of the humidity down there. It can be colder than cold. It's crazy, and it's hot a lot of the year, right? So they inherited this business when her parents both passed away. But while they worked in the business for her parents, they were handcuffed into working a certain way, right? Because they didn't control the business, they didn't own the business, and the dad, like, he had his way of doing it, and he saw it as one thing. It's kind of an antiquated way of like seeing it, and not open to like growing and evaluating where is our lowest impact, highest profit coming from in this business. Now that they're both in charge, they are looking at through that lens. What is low impact, high profit? What is what's high impact, high profit? And let's focus on those things that can actually grow our business, because in the Birmingham metro area, there are like small independent HVAC businesses getting bought up like crazy. And that's what they're looking at. They're in their, you know, mid to late 40s saying, okay, here's our game plan. We are investing in this business to grow it, because this will be a vehicle that will facilitate retirement if we strategize correctly. I mean, that's how you have to look at it.
0: Yeah. I mean, it's, you can, like I said before, you can look at your business as just a paycheck, or you can look at it as an asset that you are building value in for a future exit date. And it's not uncommon. I've seen this in the I don't know if mom and pop shop's the right word, but it's the best I can come up with right now. But the mom and pop auto shops, right?
1: Yeah,
0: it's like like been there for 20, over two decades, and you know they sell. It's like they have a process. They have employees. I mean, you're seeing a lot of that. You're seeing mom and pop vet clinics. You're seeing that too. So meaning there's a lot of money out there that wants to flow somewhere. And what we've seen an acceleration of this, and maybe it's other, you know, it's like a consolidation, you know, you could say it's maybe it's private equity or these bigger, you know, these larger corporate conglomerates that want to go and diversify and help fortify that out because they feel that they can operate at a higher level and there's going to be a better net return. But then this is also flips on the other side where if you're looking at, you know, hey, maybe I want to cut the corporate cord and I do, in fact, want to be a business owner. I mean, when you look at, again, the statistics of this transition of business ownership by this aging generation, there's certainly going to be opportunities there. And entrepreneurship, I've seen it a few different times and or many different times, and it's not for the faint of heart. I had a couple clients where they were in a steady corporate role and then they pivoted, and you know, they wanted to open up their own spa, like they're like a med spa kind of speak,
1: okay.
0: Right?
1: Yeah.
0: He's like, I never did this. He's like, I was in a big corporate company for years and years, and you know, his spouse was working for another spa. It's like, I'm gonna jump all in. I'm going in. So they did. They're 2 years in, and they're absolutely crushing it. They're expanding it. They're getting new locations. I mean, we're involved in the conversations. Great conversations with the CPA. I mean, anytime he comes to a pivotal point of saying, okay, I want to expand. Here's this other building. It's going to be a bigger cost. You know, like, how do we look at all this? Great. Let's dive into the numbers. And then we dive into it. We make sure that we're still tracking because, again, there's a point in still growing the business, but we don't want to lose sight of, hey, the impact that's going to have on just your standard household quality of life. Let's make sure we maintain that balance. Let's look at a proper form of leverage, meaning taking on some debt.
1: Yep.
0: And again, for those of you out there, debt doesn't always need to be looked as a burden. It can be looked at as an actual opportunity. I mean, if you look at the real definition of leverage, it's just controlling more with less. So how do you effectively incorporate that? How do you include the insurance side of things? But it's conversations that we consistently have to make sure that it's cash flowing, as you grow, you don't get over your skis because there is you know, you can bet on the come line, but there's that risk reward. If we're only looking at the reward, we got to make sure that we properly look at the risk. And I know we talked about, I mean, I guess the intention was not to talk about business ownership and entrepreneurship and, you know, how to properly look at a business sale, but those are things to consider when you're in the thick of it. Are you collecting a paycheck? Or are you actually building value? It should probably be a combination of both, because when you get to a point where you want to exit, like real estate agents, it's a prime example. It's like if you have an existing book, it doesn't mean like, okay, I don't want to be a real estate agent anymore. I'm just kind of closing the doors, so to speak. It's like, no, you have contacts lists. You have something of value that could be attractive someone else. So again, for all those business owners out there, if you are looking at, you like the conversation and you think, well, taxes, exit strategy, haven't thought about that.
1: What do I do with the cash once I sell?
0: Go to therealmoneypros.com, get in contact with us. 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First, done. We'll be right back with hour number two. 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
6: ABC News, I'm Dave Packard. The U.S. holding off on targeting Iran overnight, and Iran also paused their daily retaliatory strikes. ABC's Matt Rivers.
7: President Trump meeting with his national security team on Friday to discuss next steps, saying this week he's considering a massive attack on Iran.
8: There's two ways. I mean, it's you can just keep doing exactly what we're doing and take them apart piece by piece. We could do it in a more rapid fashion, which we might do, or we can negotiate with them, which we're also doing right now.
7: The president saying the U.S. is still in touch with the Iranians and insisting that they are desperate to make a deal.
6: A manhunt in Berlin after a vehicle drove into a crowd during the German capital's Pride parade today, leaving at least one person dead, 17 injured. Just a couple of weeks after Democrat Graham Plattner dropped out of the race following sexual assault allegations, Maine's Democratic Party chose Troy Jackson to run for U.S. Senate. This is ABC News. An urgent search for an American missing in the Caribbean. Police in Grenada say Elizabeth Waddell hasn't been seen since Wednesday. Authorities say the 44-year-old was last spotted on Grand Anse Beach on the south end of the island. Her husband on social media saying he's heading to Grenada to help with the search. Another data center project is seeing major pushback.
9: Carroll County is saying heck no to a data center. Am I right?
10: Yeah. Residents in Carroll County, Kentucky are voicing their opposition to the construction of a 500-acre data center, saying the $9.6 billion project will jack up energy costs. The project comes from Poe Companies, the developer behind another data center project in Louisville. The sale of the land was revealed in a press release from the mayor of Carrollton, Rob Adams, who calls it a rare opportunity for the community. Mike Dubosky, ABC News.
6: Adams also says a proposed facility would require minimal water usage and the project would not increase residents' utility costs. Dave Packer, ABC News.
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12: A Sangamon County jury has returned a guilty verdict in the sexual assault case against 56-year-old Bradley Hess. State's attorney John Millhiser brought charges of aggravated criminal sexual abuse and assault against Hess in April 2025 for an incident alleged the year before. Following the verdict, Hess's pretrial release was revoked by the judge. He remains in the Sangamon County Jail while awaiting sentencing. Next, after news of automatic voter registration errors in New Jersey broke this week, Illinois election officials are reaffirming the state's voter registration lists are accurate and up-to-date with safeguards in place to prevent non-citizens from being accidentally registered. Capital News Illinois reports New Jersey officials acknowledged a software glitch in that state's motor vehicles agency inadvertently auto-registered more than 6,000 non-citizens to voter rolls. The error was uncovered in 2024 and corrected. Illinois experienced a similar issue in 2019, which resulted in roughly 545 non-citizens being registered to vote. Visit WMAY.com for more news. I'm Stan Anders, and up next is your News Channel 20 Storm Team Forecast.
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15: Here's your updated News Channel 20 Storm Team Forecast. A heat advisory begins at noon tomorrow and remains in effect until 9 p.m. Monday night. Lows level off around 73. Tonight, under partly cloudy skies, southerly winds around 5 miles per hour. Sunshine mixed with clouds at times again. Tomorrow, slight chance of thunderstorms. Highs level off around 92. I'm meteorologist Kara Foster on 97.7 and 970 WMAY, Springfield's News and Talk. Right now, 79.
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19: Excuse me. Cat got my tongue. Welcome back to The Real Money Pros, hour number two of our three-hour live program. This is a money show. We're here to talk about anything in your financial picture. You want to talk about taxes. You want to talk about estate planning. You want to talk about retirement planning. You want to talk about how donor advised funds work, because we had a call. I want to jump into that. Charitable gifting, business transactions. You want to talk about investing, what stocks you feel good about, what sectors or technologies you feel good about. interesting. You know, anytime headlines hit the market, like, we want to talk about it, right? But, you know, but generally speaking, do as this like a stock talk show, we're going to dive into, you know, Tesla's quarterly earnings report and what the market was reaction was based on their free net cash flow of rolling through. It's no, because generally speaking, when you're following an investment strategy, a point in time earnings report for one quarter in that particular year, which arguably is looking at numbers in the rearview mirror and then getting some kind of forecast the company's giving of its forward-looking guidance, you know, sometimes you can put more weight on that versus others. And but generally, if you know, you look at that sector as a whole, I mean, you can have really good companies that may have a faltering earnings report, right? And when you look at what the market, like if you look at actually the price of a stock, it's a the stock market's a it's a discounting mechanism, meaning a stock price is based on what the future earnings slash profitability of that company is anticipated to be. So sometimes if you have a company that has missed its earnings mark or hit the earnings mark, but when they forecast the remainder of the year or they forecast a year out and they're like, you know, actually, we're going to be spending a little bit more money. Or
20: that's
19: hey,
20: where I was going with what yeah, we saw this week.
19: Yeah, we're
20: going
19: to be spending a little bit more money than anticipated. Or, you know, like one thing too, it's like with these, with the to the likes of Alphabet, which is parent company of Google. When you look at Meta, parent company of Facebook, you look at Amazon, you look at, you know, even you could look at, you could put SpaceX in this. I mean, just a lot of these companies that are tied to this, you know, the anticipation of returns from fortifying their AI at some point, and there's a lot of enthusiasm around that. And obviously that's why we've seen some big gains in the market, but at some point Wall Street is going to maybe lose some patience of like, okay, you're spending $1 billion per year on this AI technology. At what point are we going to see that actually translate into making the company more efficient, which then translates into profitability, right?
20: Yeah.
19: I'm not saying we're there yet, but it's just an interesting part that I'm paying attention to. But what I do find interesting, I'm just kind of going a little side tangent here, especially when you look at Tesla, it's no longer just how is the car, the order for the cars, the sales for like, how is that looking? It's like, no, you have the electric vehicles, obviously the, you know, the Cybertrucks and the Model S and all that, Model E, Model Y. And then you have the AI component, you have the robo-taxi component, you have the self-driving car component, which I guess you could argue is a part of the robo-taxi, and you also have the humanoid robot component. So there's a lot of moving parts in there that as far as to digest of these various technologies that are on one umbrella of Tesla. But you also look at Tesla, it's historically been volatile. There's been big swings to the up and the down, but that's kind of how the market operates. And that's when you look at these individual companies, if you own an individual stock, you could be subject to more of those swings. And not saying that it's right or wrong, it's just something that's to be anticipated. So when you're developing your investment thesis or strategy, you're prepared for that, and you're not making and we talked about emotions involved in investment decisions. It understanding that going in, and that's why I think it's really important to understand the why behind your investing your dollars. And I don't care what it's in. I mean, it can be in a rental property, it could be in a individual stock, it could be in a fund. Like, what is the purpose of why you're doing this?
20: Yeah, my mind goes to two examples of this. In my early days as an advisor, I helped a young couple just open up Roth IRAs. And they were doing like $50 a month each into their Roth IRAs. And I felt so good, you know, new in the business, and I'm helping them make good tax moves because one day, you know, compounding over time, they're going to have a great Roth IRA that's going to really help them out when they hit retirement. And I was talking to them at like 6 months after they'd opened it and been funding it. Okay, so like each account had, $300 in it, I think. And they're like, yeah, we haven't really seen much growth on it. Like, we've put $300 in it and our accounts are worth like $308. Like, I guess I need to re-explain, or maybe I didn't set expectations correctly at the beginning. But these are going to go up and down. Like, just because you put $50 into it, like, it's not going to magically turn into $600 in 3 months. Like, you got to ride the ebbs and the flows of the market. It's something that we're doing for a long time. And you're going to see that whether you're in an index fund or whether you're in an individual stock. And I would say, like, to your point regarding Tesla, you're going to see far bigger swings if you're in certain sectors on individual stocks versus index funds. So there was that. And then, like, you know, you made this point, Jeremiah, of like, why are you investing in this in the first place? Are you investing because you want to see, like, rapid, crazy growth? Are you investing in this because you just want, like, a decent dividend yield? Are you investing in this for the point of, you know, maybe you just want to own it for a year, 2 years, make 10, make 15%, and then turn around and sell it? My daughter is in the horse industry. She wants me to invest with her and her boyfriend in horses. Yeah, yeah. She wants me to, like, help them buy a 2-year-old horse that's started, train it. They're going to train it. They're going to show it. And if it shows well, then obviously it becomes a more desirable horse. And then at like 3 or 4 years of age, they can then sell it for more money because they've groomed it, trained it, made it a more valuable horse within this realm of the industry. And I look at that and I'm like, horses have to eat every day. They have to be watered every day. They have to be checked on by vets constantly. All I see is a money pit. I'm like, no, no, no, no, no, no, no, no, no. I don't want to buy a horse as an investment.
1: But I mean, not to say, because I mean, on the counter argument against this, to maybe anyone who listens, like, Nick, you don't understand the horse business, because actually it could be quite profitable. I have a client who's she's a horse broker. So I mean, she basically wheels and deals horses. It used to be her full time. Like, her business was really ramped up. I mean, she's more of in her retirement years, kind of scaling back. So she doesn't do it full time. She just mostly does it because inevitably an opportunity pops up. She can't just, it's in her nature to do it. Like, she'll just be, it's like she'll be walking in the grocery store and it's like there's an opportunity of like a horse to be able to broker. Yeah, it's just like one of those situations. But that can be. I mean, she makes good money, even with the lack of time that she spends in doing this. And I know this isn't apples to apples, a little bit different, right?
20: Yeah,
1: But again, you could almost look at that as kind of like through the investment lens where she's going. It's like, okay, it's probably for more, I want to say retail use, but that's not, or maybe like personal use of just someone who just wants to own horses. Like, maybe not like, they're not going to race them. They're not going to, because I know your daughter, the form in which she's in, it's like more of like showing, right?
20: Show horses. They're called reiners. Here's my thing. Like, and they're already on their third horse that they are flipping. Essentially, they're horse flipping. Right?
1: Yeah, yeah.
20: Okay. They're already on their third horse. It's been profitable the first two times, right? And they're kind of working their way up. Here's my concern, though. About a month ago, I get a text from my daughter, and she says, hey, cross your fingers, our horse just got injured.
1: Yeah, that's a big issue too.
20: Like, horses don't seem to come back from injuries like our athletes, like our human athletes do. You know, I'm probably wrong, so you can email me at nick@therealmoneypros.com and you can correct me. But in my mind, if a horse gets injured, it becomes a bottle of glue and there is no return on investment. And I'm like, no. But if I buy a stock, if I buy a stock, you know, an individual stock, and there's a bad earnings report one quarter and I lose some value on that, like, hey, I can still hang on to that. There's time for that company to recover, right? Time to recover from that. There's not necessarily recovering from a horse that, like, blows out a tendon or something like that. That's my reluctance in investing in the horses.
1: Hey, well said, and I appreciate your analysis on that potential investment and knowing your why behind it. Again, phone lines are open. We're live, 979-59-MONEY. That is 979-596-6639. We're up against a break, but when we come back, we had a caller last hour. The call dropped, but we gathered enough information. It's around how do I bring down this tax bogey? Because I recognized about a $600,000 gain. We'll talk about that when we come back.
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1: 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We have a great network of fiduciary advisors that are across the country, and we would love to get you coordinated so we can start getting some answers or some strategies in place for you. Speaking of strategies, we had a phone call at the last hour. The connection was a little spotty, so unfortunately we couldn't get it on air. However, our producer Josh was able to glean some information, so I think we can put together some of the puzzle pieces here. So it was a caller out of Portland. The question was in regards to a DAF, otherwise known as a donor-advised fund, and how to potentially utilize that to his advantage because he was going to experience a $600,000 capital gain in this year. Okay, this is not too uncommon. When we talk about years where, you know, maybe it was a highly appreciated piece of real estate, maybe it was, you know, the list could go on. Maybe it was a highly appreciated stock. Maybe it was multiple pieces of real estate. Maybe he sold his business and he's recognizing that gain. But we're going to assume that that $600,000 is not going to be in the form of income. It's going to be in the form of a capital gain. And I think it's important to know, not I don't want to go too far deep down the tax wormhole here, but it's really because. But I do think these concepts are important to know because, and I don't even want to say this for most individuals, but yeah. Basically, your biggest headwind, your biggest expense that you will have against your outgoing cash flow, like meaning you make money through various sources, and then your money's going out. And some of that money is going to pay for your mortgage. Some of it's going to pay for your gas. Some of it's going to pay for clothes. Like, it pay for a vacation. We get it. But the biggest number that you'll run into over your lifetime is taxes.
20: Oh, for sure.
1: It's just a part of the gig. So when we look at these, when we look at this categorization of how your income is taxed, it's important to note because you have what's called gross income. And you could refer to it as adjusted gross income, modified adjusted gross income. I won't get into the specifics of that, but basically the difference between AGI and MAGI is MAGI adds back some of those tax-free items that you would get. They add it back into MAGI. So your MAGI could, in fact, be higher or lower. But bottom line is you have your gross income. What amounts to your gross income is, well, did you make wages? Like, do you have a job? Does your spouse have a job? Do you have Social Security? Do you have rental property income? Do you have dividend income from an investment? Those items will be subject to your ordinary income rates and perhaps your state income tax, meaning not all of your sources of income that are included in your gross income are going to be taxed the same. You have some source of income that would be taxed at ordinary income rates, and then you're going to have some levels of income that are going to be taxed at capital gains rates. And capital gains, or capital losses for that matter, that's going to be subject to either short-term or long-term capital gains rates, and that is going to be subject to either 0%, 15%, or 20%, okay? So we just want to make sure we understand how is the income received, what tax is it subject to. Then we can look at, okay, what options are available to decrease said tax bogey? And I think we're going to be able to cover some of this and some of that because we got another caller that I want to dive into. So we have John calling out of Ventura, California. John, what can we do for you?
4: Yes. I appreciate your show, guys. And I was wondering how to and what maybe are some ideas that you guys might have about tax arbitrage and how companies could benefit from this and the employees could benefit from a tax arbitrage.
1: Maybe dive in a little bit deeper, John. When you say tax arbitrage, like what are the things that come to mind for you? And it doesn't need to be in the form of a set strategy, but just like the sentiment across that.
4: There are different programs that are offered to companies for tax incentives through tax arbitrage that companies aren't taking advantage of. And some companies do, but some companies don't. And so if more companies were to get a hold of somebody like yourself that understood this, they could help with the overall income to each employee as well as with their overall money back to the company on an annual basis.
1: Oh, John, 100%. I agree with you. I mean, and that landscape of, you know, whether we want to call it tax arbitrage or tax savings, when you are a business, I mean, and it could be a larger business with multiple employees. It could be a C corp, it could be an S corp, or it could be maybe just a partnership, or maybe it's a smaller business where it's two spouses that own the business that have a few employees. I mean, what you're talking about, that really applies to all these types of businesses. And if you think about this on a simplified level, in my opinion, is that if you save on taxes, that means that it is more money in your pocket to do what with? Well, then when you're looking at the business, maybe that's going to be in the form of increasing employee wages. Maybe that's going to be in the form of more research and development expenses to grow said business. Maybe it's going to be in the form of expanding. Maybe it's going to be buying another building or enter into another building, meaning the options that are then available are, they just grow so tremendously. So, but what it really comes down to is what tax options and what tax strategies or what tax arbitrage is available. And if there's one thing that, you know, I will say this, like, the tax's tail can only wag the dog so much. Like, me, not every decision can be made of just saying, how can I save just, save money in taxes? Because sometimes the time, the energy, the resources that are used, sometimes that actually translates into negligible tax savings. And sometimes it could be small moves that have a much greater impact from a tax standpoint. So, again, I'm a huge fan of the sentiment that you're bringing across, but it really comes down to, like, the answer depends on the business, what it's into, like, how is it structured? Because I'll say this, like, one thing is for the per the Big Beautiful Bill, there are several tax saving provisions, and one of the biggest ones for small businesses is the return of, meaning 100% bonus depreciation. In most cases, if you buy certain qualifying assets, like, let's just take a, let's remove the business, let's just look at a single family rental. You buy a single family rental, and that will be on a depreciation schedule. So even though you are getting, let's say, a certain dollar amount as far as economic impact to your household, doesn't mean that all of that's going to be subject to taxes because you get that depreciation benefit. Well, for small businesses, if it's a qualifying business asset, you can immediately deduct 100% of that cost in 1 year versus doing that over several years. And that could apply to new and used equipment. You can do, there's 179 deductions. You have immediate R&D, research and experimental costs that you can recognize in 1 year. So again, I'm a huge fan of tax triage. We got to take a break. We'll be right back.
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12: The Sangamon County Board is now being sued by solar developers Summit Ridge and associated landowners after rejecting a solar farm proposal last month. Prior to the board's vote against zoning for a solar plant in June, the county board's legal counsel warned that the board would be open to lawsuit over a rejection. State law on renewable energy zoning explicitly specifies counties must allow utility-scale commercial solar and wind systems in agricultural or industrial use districts. The Summit Ridge case is the second lawsuit over the board's zoning decisions in the past month after residents in Waverly and Verdon sued to overturn the approval of a half-gigawatt data center in the southern area of Sangamon County. No court date is set for either case. In other energy news, Capital News Illinois reports the state government has been probing for interested communities to host new nuclear power plants throughout Illinois as Governor Pritzker seeks to stave off looming energy shortfalls in the 2030s. Under an executive order issued by the governor at the start of the year, the state hopes to online at least 2 gigawatts of additional power throughout the state. New developments, however, are hampered by prohibitively high construction costs. Finally, in local news, next weekend, the Abraham Lincoln Presidential Library and Museum is offering a free day of games and crafts for children returning to school. The ALPLM's Back to School Bash will be hosted from 9 a.m. to 1 p.m. on August 1st in Union Square Park across from the museum, featuring entertainment such as a puppet theater and bubble parties, as well as free haircuts and an opportunity to learn about resources provided by the Lincoln Public Library and Springfield Community Programs. For more news, visit WMAY.com. I'm Stan Anders, and up next is your News Channel 20 Storm Team Forecast.
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15: Here's your updated News Channel 20 Storm Team forecast. A heat advisory begins at noon tomorrow and remains in effect until 9 p.m. Monday night. Lows level off around 73 tonight under partly cloudy skies, southerly winds around 5 miles per hour. Sunshine mixed with clouds at times again tomorrow, slight chance of thunderstorms, highs level off around 92. I'm meteorologist Kara Foster on 97.7 and 970 WMAY, Springfield's News and Talk. Currently, it's 77 degrees.
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1: And welcome back to The Real Money Pros. We are live. Phone lines are open. And the text line is open as well. Feel free to send us a text message. Or if you want to get on air, ask us some questions. Maybe you got a mess. Maybe you got some ideas, some thoughts, some questions. You want to change the topic? Fair game. 979-59-MONEY. That is 979-596-6639. John, certainly appreciate the call. I mean, and when you talk about this idea of like, hey, should businesses and how can businesses benefit from tax arbitrage? And, you know, the term arbitrage, I just look at it as like, hey, like how can businesses be cognizant or aware of the tax savings that are available to them and to make them more efficient? And then more efficient, that could translate into my mind of just giving so much more flexibility to the business. Maybe it gives them the ability to hire more employees. Maybe it gives them the ability to expand, or, you know, whatever the case is, right? Or maybe it's more beneficial to the business owner. And it all just comes down to like how, you know, the business owners, how is the business structured? But, you know, Nick, you and I were talking during the break. It's like, yeah, we love that idea. That's how, I mean, many small business owners that we work with, I mean, 9 times out of 10, we're going to find some cool tax savings ideas that'll even come in the first meeting. Like, Nick, you were mentioning even just going to an S-Corp filing.
20: Yeah, I mean, like, do you want to recognize all of your income as W-2 wages, or do you want to have, you know, have some of your income, basically the taxes on it cut in half because you're not paying all of the Social Security and FICA on it? I mean, that kind of sounds nice to a lot of business owners when they're like, wait a minute. I don't have to recognize everything as W-2? No, you don't have to recognize everything as W-2. So, I mean, that's an example of it. I think the other thing that you can do is, like, I think you have to ask yourself, though, like, depending upon the type of business that you have, whatever widgets you build, sell, or, you know, whatever, like, how is it geographically? Or if you're just within, like, one state operating, you know, say you're a remodeler and you have a remodeling company in the state of Oregon, probably not a lot of other tax arbitrage you can do other than, like, is your business structured correctly? You know what I'm saying? It's
1: yeah.
20: not like you have a multi-state company where your headquarters is here, but most of your revenue's made there, you know, yada, yada.
1: Well, I mean, so many things hit the headlines, too, of these huge corporations, these trillion-dollar companies, and it's like they don't pay their fair share. And it's like, I mean, if you really looked at it. But, I mean, a lot of those tax savings provisions or those little carve-outs in our tax code that really benefit, I mean, they're there for companies. I mean, they are. In my experience, the most lateral movements you can make as far as tax planning is when you are self-employed, you own a business, maybe you directly or via a partnership. And I kind of want to bring this up because I have a client, and this is what we talked about a lot, this in the first hour of like selling said business, like how you're building the equity and how you can look at that through a potential sale. I have a client who's self-employed, makes good income, but he's kind of at the point. He's like, I got nothing to sell. He's like, I think he probably could, but at least in his eyes, he's not treating his business as far as building this mass amount of equity. I mean, it's basically him. He's providing a service. He's got maybe one or two employees. They provide a service. They make a good. They all make good income. But he set it up to where he understands that. Okay, if at the end, when this is all said and done, he's relatively young, so he's still probably got a couple decades at least to be able to operate his business. And things could change. You never know. But in his case, it's just, hey, like, he doesn't need a building. He doesn't need a bunch of equipment. Like, he's just providing a service because he's an expert in what he does, and he's got a few employees. So him understanding that the odds of him having some big liquidity event to then supplement his retirement through a business sale, the odds of that are pretty slim. So we have to then say, okay, we need to start deferring money to prepare yourself, just like as if you were a W-2 employee.
20: It's like, sure.
1: Which is great. You're making I worked with a number of W-2 employees who they crush it. They do all the right things. They do the delayed gratification. They have the cash flow plan, the goals-based plan. They have the savings plan. They have the investment plan. All of it coordinates together. So when they eventually pull the corporate cord, cut the corporate cord, they're sailing off into the sunset. They're extremely happy. They're calm. Money is not a source of stress. It's a source of peace, of really enjoying now that they have this time left to not being bogged down by clocking in, right? So in this case, yeah, self-employed. And then we bring it back to John of like these tax efficiencies. That's when you can look at, okay, how do we set up these employer plans? Either maybe it's a SEP IRA, which is basically a pension that you're setting up for yourself, even though it operates like a lot like an IRA, stands for Simplified Employer Pension. Maybe you do a simple IRA because you have employees and you don't want to deal with the high cost of running a traditional 401k when you have employees. Oh, I don't have employees. It's just me and maybe it's my spouse and the rest are 1099 contractors. Great. Let's look at doing what's called individual/solo 401ks. It gives you all the cool provisions of a normal 401k, but it's not as cost prohibitive because you don't need these other parties involved because the maintenance and compliance is just a bit of a beast to manage. Maybe you're looking at doing a cash balance plan. Cash balance plan can coordinate with your 401k, which allows you to do it in a significant amount of pre-tax dollars on top of your normal 401k contributions. Well, that's great. I'm doing all that, but I can't put any money in a Roth because I make too much money. Oh, did you know that you can structure your 401k in a way? Now, I'm painting with broad brushstrokes here, but again, a lot of times you can structure your 401k that will allow you to do what's called the mega backdoor Roth, meaning you can put more money in your 401k. You're not only subject to the employee deferral limits into a 401k when you're self-employed. You could do a contribution as employee, but remember, you're the business owner, so maybe you can do a profit share contribution from the company into the 401k. And then there's another categorization of money that you could potentially put in your 401k, again, if it's structured right, where you can do what's called after-tax dollars. Now, you don't get a tax benefit on that, but you can convert those after-tax dollars into a Roth IRA that likely will far exceed above and beyond the $7,500 Roth limit that you are subject to right now. So those, I mean, whether it's the S-Corp or actually how you structure your business of how it's viewed from the IRS, and then also all the qualified accounts that you can tie to your business, these are all ways that you can be extremely efficient from a tax standpoint at the business level. And then we already talked about, I mean, there's been some cool provisions in the Big Beautiful Bill, whether it's 100% accelerated depreciation in that same year, it needs to be a qualifying asset. Those are just a few examples. I would argue we're barely scratching the surface of things that arguably should be considered and should be looked at when you're self-employed. So again, John, appreciate the call. Phone lines are open, 979-59-MONEY. You can send us a text message, 979-596-6639. I want to bring it back to that other caller that we were talking about before John called. So really the sentiment, what we're getting behind is they had a question around a donor advised fund and how that can be used to offset the $600,000 capital gain that they would recognize this year. We don't know what that capital gain was received from because the connection broke. But what I was explaining is that it's important to understand that how you receive your income is going to determine how it's actually going to flow through on your tax return, which means how is it actually going to be taxed. We want to dial that in. And then once that's dialed in, then we can look at tax savings opportunities. This caller brought up a DAF, aka a donor advised fund.
20: Right. So what is a donor advised fund? How does it work? Well, basically, think about this. If you're very charitable minded and you're looking for a tax deduction, it is an investment account that you are contributing to. Say you've got highly appreciated stock, or you want to put cash in it, but you want to fund this account. Once that stock or that cash is in that account, you control the account, but you no longer benefit from it. And that's an important distinction.
1: And when we say donor advised fund, like, I know that could sound kind of like, oh, donor advice. Like, I have to establish a fund. It's not that complicated. Like,
20: no.
1: It's almost as simple as opening up like a traditional IRA or a Roth IRA. It really is just
20: an account. It's an account.
1: It's an account.
20: It's an account. The title is fund, but it really is simply an account. So you're let's just say you've got 600,000. Like, let's say it's an individual stock, and if you were to sell that individual stock, you're going to recognize a $600,000 capital gain, right? But if you donate that stock into your donor advised fund, which is simply an investment account that you are donating to, you control it, but now you're no longer benefiting it. The immediate benefit of contributing to this donor advised fund is the immediate tax deduction for you, right? So if that asset was valued at $600,000, you've got that deduction that you're putting into that fund. Now, once it's in that fund, you can liquidate that position. So you don't want to hold that individual stock any longer. What you want to do is sell that stock. Now you're not recognizing that $600,000 capital gain because you donated it into this fund. But you're charitably minded and you want to create $600,000 of cash or then reinvest it and then use it to fund multiple charities if you're charitably minded. I mean, it can be your local humane society. It can be whatever as long as it's, you know, qualifying.
1: Tied to a church?
20: Yeah, 501c3. But that you have control of where the money goes to benefit charities, but you're just no longer benefiting from that account personally once you get that tax deduction. It's really simple and easy to set up and do.
1: Easy to maintain, easy to

0: becomes a mutual type of thing. And I've seen many, many examples of co-dreams. In fact, there's been a lot of some research done on that, where people have identical dreams, and these can be sought, and it can be very beneficial.
1: Mm-hmm.
0: So, I don't call that remote influencing. It's in a sense it is, but it's an agreed-upon type of situation. It's like just going to a party together in a way. So I can see that that's a possible thing.
1: All right.
0: In order to have a negative, that takes us into another area.
1: It does. East of the Rockies, you're on the air with Dale Graff. Hello.
2: Hello.
1: Yes, hi there.
2: How you doing?
1: I'm doing fine. How are you?
2: Fine. I'm Mike from Atlanta.
1: Yes, sir.
2: I got about two questions for him, about three questions. The first one is, does he see past the gloom and doom of the 2004 as the other ones do? Or
1: all right. No, I'm willing to ask that. Without mentioning names, Dale, there are remote viewers, more than one, I might add, that perceive there to be some sort of block, some sort of discontinuity, they call it, out a ways around 2002 or 2000-something or another, past which they cannot see.
0: Yeah. I don't know what to make of that. You know, I think we need to know, like I said earlier, what the perception of the people doing the projects are. It may be that one of them has a very strong opinion that there's going to be some catastrophe and that all the others are picking up the same thought.
1: Sure.
0: So, I would say for anything that has to do with gloom and doom or any kind of forecast, even if it's peaches and cream, you need to look at a variety of sources, not just a few people here and there, remote viewers or whatever.
1: All right.
2: My next question is, can you, hurt somebody or kill somebody through a thought?
1: All right. Well, this one we've covered half dozen times already. Remote influencing may be possible, but Dale does not believe that that kind of negative action is possible.
2: I had one experience that happened. I had a step-grandmother I didn't agree with, and we had really had it out. And for like 4 weeks, I mean, she was a healthy woman, too, and she was pretty wealthy, so she was in good shape. And I had really thought like this real bad thoughts for a long time that something would happen to her. Well, anyway, within about a month later, she died of a brain aneurysm, and I felt like it was my fault. So,
0: well,
2: I don't know.
0: Another way of looking at it, you just might have picked up in a kind of a precognitive style mode of what was actually on its way. Because usually, when you have those kinds of medical situations, there's a predisposition in that direction.
1: Either that, or you killed her.
0: I don't think that, you know, that puts a guilt trip on people.
1: Yeah,
0: I don't think that's possible, really.
1: It was a chuckle in my voice.
0: In some cultures, you may buy into this system, and it can happen, but then it's a cultural acceptance thing.
1: For example, voodoo. Voodoo simply requires that the person that you are trying to affect believes that you can do that, and once they do, you got them.
0: I think there's a lot to be said by that. I'm sure not in everyone in that culture, but perhaps to those that are particularly prone to that negative kind of image. Yeah, that might happen there, but I think it's a cultural overlay that really drives even the remote possibility of that kind of thing happening.
1: But, caller, to make you feel better, this is probably the world's expert on all of this, and you didn't kill her.
2: Okay, and this last question is, you talked about it too, about animals having the, you know, the remote viewing thing, or
1: yes.
2: They did a thing on Animal Planet, and you know, it's a station called Animal Planet, and they showed a scientific study, and this woman came at three different times, and this dog was at the front door
1: waiting on her. Yep, we covered that earlier. I know we could do and will do programs on that. Believe me, we will. West of the Rockies, you're on the air with Dale Graff. Hi.
3: Hi, good morning, Art and Dale. This is Brett from
0: Hello.
3: Santa Cruz, California.
1: Yes, sir.
3: I have a lot of things I would like to ask about synchronicity, a lot of other questions. I will narrow it down to one question for time's sake. Dale, my question is, to what extent would you say remote viewing owes its origin to the teachings of Dr. Jung?
0: You're talking about synchronicity?
3: You said
0: remote viewing.
3: Right.
0: I don't think there's any connection with the remote viewing and Jung. The indirect connection, because

0: Jung became very interested in psi effects. He became very interested in the ESP research at Duke University in the early 30s. So he had a suspicion that there was a connection.
1: I see, but with remote viewing itself, there's no direct connection with C.G. Jung.
0: Not with that term, and not with Jung.
1: I see.
0: If you want to take this into a more basic psi link-up, there is a connection, but I'm going back in history here. Remote viewing came much later, the term.
1: I see.
0: There's a generic connection, but Jung didn't start that one off.
1: Okay, well, thank you.
2: All right, thank you very much for the call, and take care. On the first-time caller line, you're on the air with Dale Graff and Art Bell. Hi.
3: Hi.
2: Where are you?
3: Ontario, Canada.
2: Ontario, all right.
3: I wanted to talk about, I never heard about remote viewing until your show, but I've experienced it. One thing I was going to say before, I've recently gone online and I've noticed that my PSI ability has heightened, and I wonder if it's a protective device. But what I wanted to ask Dale about was I'm having images come to me when I relax, and I'm not trying for it, and I don't know these people, and they're so clear, like looking at a picture, but it's in your mind. And I wonder, is there some way you can block it?
2: All right. There's a good question.
0: Yeah, sure. That's a very good question. And in fact, when I do my workshops, which is it's described in my webpage, and it's sort of an integrated general approach looking at a variety of psi topics, not only remote viewing, looking more where people naturally resonate. But that's one of the things we discuss, the pace. And if people spontaneously have these experiences and are troubled by them, then I would suggest that you go through visualizations or intention exercises to not have them.
2: Mm-hmm.
0: Also, having exercise and balance and being grounded, as some people would say, is also helpful. But simply intending these things not to occur many times will take care of these situations. If they prevail, then you might have to deal with someone that's familiar with working in this area.
2: All right, she said something else that prompts a question. She said, you know, I've been noticing more since I've been on the Internet. Is the Internet...
0: Oh, I didn't hear that part. That's an important point.
2: Yeah, is the Internet kind of like a real-world collective consciousness, and might it affect the larger collective consciousness eventually?
0: Well, I'm certainly the last one to say no to that. It's a very good point, Art. There's another way of looking at it, too. Being on the Internet, being in front of the computer screen, you're giving your visual apparatus a huge dose of mental imagery.
2: Oh, yes.
0: So it ranges all the way from the mundane after image all the way to stirring up memories, from the Internet or elsewhere. So you're exercising your visual image apparatus, and that might be the thing that's really stirring it up.
2: Michael Crichton, the author, wrote something that has always fascinated me. He said that it may well be that the Internet is not a good thing because eventually it will stifle entrepreneurism, it will stifle original thought, and eventually we'll get to the point where whether you're in Tokyo or Bangkok or Cape Town or New York, there are going to be the top 10 ideas. In other words, it'll actually stifle us.
0: Yeah, I can understand that, and maybe that can happen if we let the Internet or other activities become totally dominant in our life, and even television, for example. You know, you need breaks from this stuff. You need to go back to your own basic perceptions, your own basic mentality. So if you do nothing but sit in front of the Internet, and many people do that, I can see where Crichton's concern is.
2: We have had a wonderful 4 hours. It's been 4 hours, Dale.
0: Are you kidding? Four hours?
2: No, it's been 4 hours we've been at this, right.
0: Oh, my goodness. I'm just waking up, Art.
2: I want to warn you. When you go on ABC's Good Morning America this coming Tuesday, March 10th,
0: right.
2: You will not have 4 hours. And
0: I know that.
2: And so you're going to have
0: I'm worried about that.
2: Exactly. You've got to do it in sound bites or it doesn't get done.
0: Well, I got you.
2: Okay. East of the Rockies, without much time, you're on the air with Dale Graff and Art Bell. Hi.
4: Yeah, I wanted to comment about MKUltra.
2: Very quickly, but, yes.
4: First, I'd like to say I've probably eaten acid about 200 times in the last couple, 3 years. But I thought MKUltra was about trying to have war without bloodshed. But I'm just wondering if you ever tried LSD. I've had it where I've had, like, amazing, like, movies in my mind and just, like, amazing things. I think it's amazing.
2: Well, of course it is. It is amazing. It's a very dark area indeed, and I really have no comment on it. How about you, Dale?
0: Okay, what was the thing that caused that? I missed that point.
2: Well, I think he said he dropped acid 200 times or something.
0: Oh, okay. Well, that could certainly weaken the neural connections and loosen up the picture-making apparatuses.
2: Or to be fair, it could make neural connections that otherwise weren't made.
0: That's another way of doing it. Remove the inhibitors.
2: Yeah, who knows?
0: Yeah.
2: It's a pretty dark area. Dale,
0: it sure is.
2: It really has been a pleasure. Listen, everybody, the book is Attracts in the Psychic Wilderness. Go to your bookstore, ask for it. The author is Dale Graff, and what a pleasure.
0: And the book can also be ordered through the webpage and through Deanna's Bookhouse on the webpage, too.
2: That's right, and we will keep the link up on the website. By all means, he's got a—boy, what a website you've got. Great.
0: Well, I have to thank Deanna for that.
2: A great web mistress.
0: Sure is.
2: Thank you, my friend.
0: Hey, I enjoyed it, Art.
2: Good night.
0: Good night.
2: All right, that's it, folks. We are out of time. Now, tomorrow night and the next night, we've got Wingdingers for you. You don't want to miss them. I'm Art Bell from the high, thankfully dry desert. This is Coast to Coast AM. Good night.

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1: Governor of the state of Illinois, J.B. Pritzker, can you admit running for president is on your mind?
2: Look, I'm flattered that people mentioned me even back in 22. 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
9: ABC News, I'm Dave Packer. The hurricane season, the war in Ukraine, and the historic shortfalls in the U.S. Strategic Petroleum Reserve are all contributing causes to rising gas prices, but it's the conflict in the Strait of Hormuz that appears to be the most direct factor in the latest increases. ABC's Matt Rivers.
10: Gas prices spiking across the U.S. once again amid threats of an escalating war with Iran.
11: To see prices reaching over $5, close to $6 is rough.
10: The national average, again, more than $4 per gallon and expected to keep rising. Diesel, again, over $5 a gallon. Gas prices in California, nearly $6 a gallon. The highest in the country.
9: A manhunt Saturday in Berlin after a vehicle drove into a crowd during the German capital's Pride parade, leaving at least one person dead and 17 injured. Strong winds, high temperatures, drought conditions continue to whip up fast-moving wildfires across Spain and France. This is ABC News. Philadelphia police have confirmed that an off-duty officer was involved in a homicide that happened Friday. ABC's Elizabeth Worthington reports from Philadelphia Police Headquarters.
12: That shooting happened in Allen Township. That is in Northampton County in the Lehigh Valley. Pennsylvania State Troopers were called to a home there for a report of a, quote, domestic incident. There, they found a 27-year-old man suffering from gunshot injuries, and they were told that the shooter had driven off. His name is Kenroy Cummings. He is 25. Troopers were able to find the suspect's car in neighboring Hanover Township, but when they tried to stop him, he sped off, ultimately returning back to the crime scene where troopers were able to finally arrest him.
9: ABC News has learned President Trump will meet Ukrainian President Volodymyr Zelensky Tuesday at the White House. And Zelensky said Saturday in a social media post that he was directing Ukraine's intelligence services to share information regarding Russia's assistance of Iran amid the U.S.'s ongoing war, including satellite imagery. Dave Packer, ABC News.
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6: A Sangamon County jury has returned a guilty verdict in the sexual assault case against 56-year-old Bradley Hess. State's attorney John Millhiser brought charges of aggravated criminal sexual abuse and assault against Hess in April 2025 for an incident alleged the year before. Following the verdict, Hess's pretrial release was revoked by the judge. He remains in the Sangamon County Jail while awaiting sentencing. Next, after news of automatic voter registration errors in New Jersey broke this week, Illinois election officials are reaffirming the state's voter registration lists are accurate and up-to-date with safeguards in place to prevent non-citizens from being accidentally registered. Capital News Illinois reports New Jersey officials acknowledged a software glitch in that state's motor vehicles agency inadvertently auto-registered more than 6,000 non-citizens to voter rolls. The error was uncovered in 2024 and corrected. Illinois experienced a similar issue in 2019, which resulted in roughly 545 non-citizens being registered to vote. Visit WMAY.com for more news. I'm Stan Anders, and up next is your News Channel 20 Storm Team Forecast.
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16: Here's your updated News Channel 20 Storm Team forecast. A heat advisory begins at noon tomorrow. Lows dip down to about 73 tonight under partly cloudy skies. Winds out of the south around 5 miles per hour. A mix of clouds and sun tomorrow. Chance of thunderstorms. Highs level off around 92. I'm meteorologist Laura Lockwood on 97.7 and 970 WMAY, Springfield's News and Talk. Currently, it's 75 degrees.
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0: Thanks for inviting me into your home, your long-haul truck, RV, camper, taxi, your parents' well-appointed basement with a simulated wood paneling, electric fireplace, and the painting of dogs playing poker. Your loft, that greasy spoon just off the interstate, and your cabin in the woods. Welcome to Coast AM, the very best in late-night talk radio. I'm Richard Serrett, and tonight, this morning, I'm coming to you live from the home studio in Old Thornhill, just north of Toronto. If you're like me, you suspect there are places on this planet where reality itself seems thinner. Places where people report seeing glowing orbs drifting silently through the trees, towering creatures that appear and vanish without a trace, portals opening into somewhere else, missing time, mysterious lights, and encounters that leave even seasoned investigators questioning everything they thought they knew. Tonight, in hours one and two, we're heading into one of America's most enigmatic paranormal hotspots, Bradshaw Ranch, just outside Sedona, Arizona. Some call it Arizona's Skinwalker Ranch. Others insist it's something even stranger. For decades, visitors have reported UFOs, Bigfoot sightings, bizarre entities, impossible synchronicities, unexplained electromagnetic anomalies, and experiences that seem to blur the line between the physical world and something beyond it. But what if none of these phenomena are separate? What if UFOs, cryptids, mystic experiences, even altered states of consciousness are all different expressions of the very same mystery? My guest tonight didn't simply study Bradshaw Ranch. He lived it. Armed with cameras, scientific instruments, paranormal investigators, psychics, and an open mind, he walked onto the ranch expecting to document strange events. Instead, he says the ranch began interacting with him. Were these encounters evidence of an unknown intelligence, a doorway between realities? Or are they pointing us toward an entirely new understanding of consciousness itself? Fasten your seatbelt. This is one of those conversations that starts with a haunted ranch and may end up changing the way you think about reality itself. Then, in hours three and four, for more than 2,300 years, one story has refused to die. A magnificent civilization, unimaginable wealth, technologically advanced, swallowed by the sea in a single day and night. Atlantis. Was it history or the greatest story ever told? Tonight, we're taking a deep dive into one of history's most enduring mysteries, not to hunt for a lost continent, but to follow the astonishing journey of an idea that has captivated philosophers, mystics, occultists, archaeologists, dreamers, conspiracy theorists, and visionaries for more than two millennia. My guest argues something few people have ever considered. The real mystery isn't whether Atlantis existed. The real mystery is whether generation after generation, or why generation after generation, keeps reinventing it. We'll begin with Plato and the remarkable possibility that Atlantis was never meant to be history at all, but a philosophical thought experiment that took on a life of its own. Then we'll meet the colorful cast of mystics, mediums, prophets, psychics, spiritualists, theosophists, Nazi occultists, New Age visionaries, and self-proclaimed seers who each claim to know what Atlantis really was and what happened to it. Along the way, we'll explore Edgar Cayce, Helena Blavatsky, Ignatius Donnelly, Lemuria, Mu, psychic archaeology, ancient technology, crystal power, forgotten races, lost wisdom, and how Atlantis became woven into everything from UFO lore to modern conspiracy culture. Perhaps Atlantis isn't buried beneath the ocean. Perhaps it's been hiding in our imagination all along. And if that's true, what does our obsession with Atlantis reveal about us? But first, inside America's strangest paranormal ranch. Welcome to the Audio Imaginarium. Come on in, weary traveler. Hang your cloak on a peg, grab a stool, and come gather by the fire. There are stories to be told. and you are among friends. I'm Richard Serrett, and this is Coast to Coast AM. Why don't you stay a while?
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0: Ron Meyer is an award-winning filmmaker, producer, and author whose career spans Hollywood feature films, television, and documentary production. In recent years, he's become one of the leading explorers of the intersection between UFOs, Bigfoot, consciousness, and the paranormal. His investigations have taken him from Skinwalker Ranch to Bradshaw Ranch, where his own team documented reports of portals, anomalous lights, mysterious entities, time distortions, and extraordinary human experiences. He's the co-author of The High Strangeness of Bradshaw Ranch and believes these seemingly unrelated mysteries may all point to a deeper understanding of reality itself. Ron, welcome to Coast AM. How are you?
6: So, it's kind of late at night here. How about where you are?
0: The same. 1 o'clock in the morning, Eastern, but that's okay. I'm excited about this conversation.
6: It's good to meet you again, you know, after a while.
0: It is. It's great to talk to you again. So I want you to create some mental images for my listeners. As you drive through the gates at Bradshaw Ranch, what's it look like?
6: So there are no gates to drive through. It's fenced, and you have to crawl underneath the fence. And so before you see anything, you have to walk quite a ways until you see the major cluster of buildings, which consists of the original adobe house that the people who settled the area, probably at the turn of the 20th century. And to the right, there's the famous windmill that seems to be frozen sometimes and sometimes not. And then the main building, which is very large, lots of rooms, lots of graffiti. And it was once, you know, a set for many of the major Westerns at the time of John Wayne and Elvis Presley. And then if you go back further, there was a time when it was a dude ranch, and there's a lot of structures that would support the livestock of horses and cattle. And it's totally empty. Nobody's living there, no electricity. But, you know, during the day, it's not spooky at all. It's Seems like many other kind of ghost town settings I've seen over the years.
0: How large is it? There.
6: Pardon?
0: You say you feel good there.
6: I do.
0: Yeah. How large is it?
6: Oh, man. It's probably close to 1,000 acres in total. But most of it's just open grassland. It's surrounded by, you know, the beautiful red mountain structures, you know, that are typical of Sedona, Arizona. And as the crow flies, you're probably only like 6 miles away.
0: Who was Bob Bradshaw? How did his family become connected to the ranch?
6: Well, he bought the ranch. I always forget, there's John and Bob. I forget which is father, which is son. He bought the ranch probably in the, I would guess, sometime in the 50s. And let's say that John is the father and Bob is the son. They continue living there. The last Bradshaw there would be Bob's wife, Linda Bradshaw. And she teamed up with Tom Dongo, who's a paranormal investigator. And for roughly 10 years during, I would say, the 1990s, they documented a lot of weird things, took pictures, caught what they saw, thought were orbs. There were a lot of strange footprints around. They wrote books about it. Linda went off and became sort of a psychic up in the Northwest. And then at the beginning of the 21st century, we bought the ranch for environmental studies, right? Of native plants, supposedly.
0: Right. The U.S. government. Hang on. You're saying the U.S. government acquired the property for environmental purposes. All right. But you don't believe that, do you?
6: No. I mean, they have a nice – there's an abandoned weather station, so they made – some sort of attempt to look like they were looking at the climate, but it was to study native vegetation. And native vegetation is pretty sparse there because it was, you know, used as an active ranch for a long time, and the native vegetation doesn't last that long when it's being used that way.
0: So are you saying you suspect that the U.S. government bought the ranch to study the paranormal activity there?
6: That'd be a good guess. I mean, there were a lot of reports of strange going-ons by the locals, you know, military trucks, that sort of thing. And it was pretty much off. It's a big tourist area, right? And so people cruise around and look at the rock formations, but they kind of stayed away from the ranch itself because of stories and worry about the federal government, you know, stepping in and doing whatever they do. But that's changed now, changed in a big way.
0: How so? I mean, does the U.S. government still own it?
6: The government still owns it. When we first went there in 2022, 2 weeks before that, the owner of Skinwalker Ranch tried to buy the ranch with no luck. But like I said, right now, unless for some reason the gate is open, that happened once for us, so you just drove in. But otherwise, you got to crawl underneath, pull up the fence and crawl underneath to get in.
0: So technically, are you trespassing when you crawl under that fence?
6: So recently, you know, I've made a lot of films on government property. I did a whole big series on national parks and national monuments. And part of the Doge thing of Musk, you know, you heard about that where he...
0: Yes, yes.
6: So I got the letter from the U.S. government that says you've gotten a lot of permits in the past. But right now, unless you're making a major film, go ahead and film wherever you want on government property. So that changed things a little bit.
0: All right. So when you mentioned that the Bradshaw Ranch was at one time a movie set for a lot of Westerns, John Wayne filmed there, Elvis Presley filmed there. Do these paranormal reports, do they date back to those years when it was being used as a movie set? Did you find anything in the records about UFOs or Bigfoot or time portals back in the, I don't know, the 40s or the 50s?
6: Not a lot of documentation way back there. There were some reports that Elvis had his own little cabin a ways away from the main buildings and that he had experienced some unusual things, but that was the only thing that really came up. And of course, because it's Elvis, you know, people would be interested. But nearby there are some, well, let's say one way of looking at these paranormal hotspots is that the idea is that they must have been there for quite a while, you know, maybe hundreds, thousands of years, not just recently. And there's plenty of pictographs nearby, pretty hard to get to, that indicate image-wise on the walls that things that look like spacecraft, portals, Bigfoot, remarkably, and we filmed those. And so there's an indication that there was something special about this place, the land anyhow, for quite a while, which goes back to, you know, about 1400, something like that, 1500.
0: Who was responsible?
6: They were contemporary with the Anasazi, which are better known in this country.
0: Okay. Who was responsible for the pictographs? Was it like the Apache or?
6: The what?
0: The Apaches? Who was responsible?
6: No, these were cultures that were quite ancient. They built these across the whole Southwest, these houses that they lived in, cliff dwellings, at around 1400, 1500. So they're quite old, and these were cultures that don't exist anymore. They've been replaced by what are called the Pueblo people in the United States, all in the Southwest, and you can see their ruins. You know where they once lived. And, you know, they're popular tourist attractions.
0: So what drew you to Bradshaw? Because my understanding is that you weren't originally planning to investigate Bradshaw Ranch at all. What changed? What drew you there?
6: You know, there's a story of synchronicities. Do you want to hear the whole darn thing?
0: Absolutely.
6: So I did this movie called The Bigfoot Alien Connection Revealed, pre-COVID. It was a huge success. Right now, it's probably around, I would close to 75, 80 million views worldwide on all the streaming. It's on every streaming platform. And it kind of introduced the idea that it's okay to talk about Bigfoot and I think UFOs was the terminology back then. And it affected a lot of people. It opened the doors for a lot of people, amazingly. And I wanted to do a follow-up because I had a better understanding of what was going on, and I needed some event to wrap up, some kind of investigation, because that's the way I ended up the first one. And I was going to do it in a Bigfoot place in Ohio, but the person who was going to be our host said, no, don't come out, it's hunting season, you'll probably get killed. So I had to look for another place. And as what will happen sometimes is I opened up my phone, looked at the news feed, and there was a story about the vortexes at Sedona. And I thought, I think that's a place I should look into. And so I started, you know, seeing who I could talk to who could maybe inform me about what might be there that could turn into a fitting ending with an investigation. And I came across somebody finally, because I think they had been bugged quite a bit. And he said, well, there's this person, you're from Colorado. She was here, she was from Colorado. And she went out to this place called Bradshaw Ranch nearby. Why don't you call her and see what she has to say? So I called her, and actually, She lived quite close to the big Sasquatch outpost in Bailey, Colorado, where we've done a lot of cool investigations. But she was living in Florida now. And she said, yeah, I went to Bradshaw Ranch. I crawled underneath the fence. And I had a couple strange experiences, and I got the heck out of there. And so she said, there's this one person, Melinda Leslie, who does Skywatch tours. She said, why don't you call her and she can maybe help you out. So I did call Melinda, And she knew all about Bradshaw, had been there many times, and said there's this guy, Tom Dongle, who was one of the original investigators, and he lives in Cottonwood, and she gave me his address. So I called and phone number, and I called him, and he said, yeah. It's never really been documented in any real way since I was out there. And I've been mentoring somebody who kind of is into the place, Jürgen Hess, and because he said, I'm getting too old to go running around out there. So he said, call Jürgen. I called Jürgen, and I said, well, we'd like to come out and do some filming at Bradshaw. He said, fine, I'll be your guide. And that's how I got out there.
0: Okay.
6: How's that for a series of synchronicities?
0: I'll say, so, but
6: 2 weeks later, we were out there, huh?
0: Okay. In your book, Ron, I think your book actually opens with a phone call. You and another researcher experienced this bizarre cell phone anomaly at exactly the same moment.
6: Oh, God, yeah. So when I was talking to Jürgen, something took control of each of our phones and showed us pictures of ourselves as we were talking. I mean, that's quite impossible in some way, as far as I know. So that was pretty freaky, and that kind of got me excited, like, wow, it's saying, come on out.
0: Yeah, it's almost like the ranch was drawing you there.
6: Absolutely, without a doubt.
0: And can you briefly describe the moment you first arrived? What struck you immediately?
6: I have to think back.
0: I mean, did it feel creepy or something else?
6: The place never felt creepy to me. Jürgen said, you know, I've been coming out here quite a bit, both day and night, and I've never felt threatened, unlike, you know, Skinwalker Ranch, where bad things happen. And I looked at the adobe house, and I said, that's really cool. Can we go inside? So I went inside, and there was a lot of graffiti. There's graffiti ever, because many, many people have snuck in there, you know, and done things. But nobody's really investigated.
0: Ron, I got to jump in. Pardon the interruption. We're going to take a break now, bottom of the hour. We'll get back to your story. Ron Meyer is with us. High Strangeness of Bradshaw Ranch, right here on Coast to Coast AM. Stay with us.

0: The Sangamon County Board is now being sued by solar developers Summit Ridge and associated landowners after rejecting a solar farm proposal last month. Prior to the board's vote against zoning for a solar plant in June, the county board's legal counsel warned that the board would be open to lawsuit over a rejection. State law on renewable energy zoning explicitly specifies counties must allow utility-scale commercial solar and wind systems in agricultural or industrial use districts. The Summit Ridge case is the second lawsuit over the board's zoning decisions in the past month after residents in Waverly and Verdon sued to overturn the approval of a half-gigawatt data center in the southern area of Sangamon County. No court date is set for either case. In other energy news, Capital News Illinois reports the state government has been probing for interested communities to host new nuclear power plants throughout Illinois as Governor Pritzker seeks to stave off looming energy shortfalls in the 2030s. Under an executive order issued by the governor at the start of the year, the state hopes to online at least 2 gigawatts of additional power throughout the state. New developments, however, are hampered by prohibitively high construction costs. Finally, in local news, next weekend, the Abraham Lincoln Presidential Library and Museum is offering a free day of games and crafts for children returning to school. The ALPLM's Back to School Bash will be hosted from 9 a.m. to 1 p.m. on August 1st in Union Square Park across from the museum, featuring entertainment such as a puppet theater and bubble parties, as well as free haircuts and an opportunity to learn about resources provided by the Lincoln Public Library and Springfield Community Programs. For more news, visit WMAY.com. I'm Stan Anders, and up next is your News Channel 20 Storm Team Forecast.
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3: Here's your updated News Channel 20 Storm Team forecast. A heat advisory begins at noon tomorrow. Lows dip down to about 73 overnight under partly cloudy skies. Southerly winds around 5 miles per hour. Chance for storms Sunday, highs around 92, partly cloudy. I'm meteorologist Laura Lockwood on 97.7 and 970 WMAY, Springfield's News and Talk. 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
1: Welcome back. Cherry Bomb. John Mellencamp's love letter to small-town America and the bittersweet realization that youth is impossible to recapture. He wrote this song after attending his high school reunion in Seymour, Indiana, where he was struck by how everyone had changed except the memories. And the cherry bomb of the title was actually inspired by the name of a local dance club. One of the biggest AI breakthrough of the year was also its biggest warning. An experimental AI agent reportedly escaped its testing limits, found a way onto the open internet, and hacked into Hugging Face's infrastructure all on its own in an apparent attempt to cheat on an evaluation. Even the researchers investigating it described the incident as unprecedented. No malicious intent was found, but the implications are staggering. If a test AI can outsmart its own safeguards, what happens when someone deliberately unleashes one built to attack? The full story is waiting in the news section up at coasttocoastam.com. 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
1: And we are back with Ron Meyer, award-winning filmmaker, producer, and the co-author of The High Strangeness of Bradshaw Ranch. So, just before the break, Ron, I was asking you about sort of the vibe that you felt when you first arrived. The other thing I wanted to ask you about was the old windmill that you mentioned earlier. It struck me, it almost seems to be a character in this story. Why is that?
6: Because sometimes it seems to be frozen, can't turn at all, and other times it turns somewhat independently. In fact, that's where we did our first investigation. But let me remind you that we came there with the hope of producing maybe a 15-minute segment, maybe 20, certainly not a whole feature film, and write a book about it. And as a filmmaker, you know, what I have to do is sort of, how am I going to get enough footage and enough other, how am I going to get enough footage to tell a story? And so that's a whole different approach. And when I got there, I had to look at the thing, the whole site, and say, okay, well, let's try something straight away, and then we'll come back and get the B-roll. By B-roll means that we would run around, shoot the interiors of the buildings, the exteriors, fly a drone, get a lot of establishing material so that we'd have that on hand. And the suggestion was we should go up to the windmill and do a kind of a typical ghost-type investigation there, because Jürgen seemed to have the feeling that the spirits of the Bradshaw were somehow lingering at Bradshaw, and they were behind some of the strangeness that was going on. Oh, one other thing. The first thing we did is we went off and took a bunch of film of weird footprints, you know, looked like big dinosaur prints and a strange potpourri of footprints, including some, of course, of large vehicles that have been driving around, probably government vehicles. So anyhow, when we got to the windmill, we started asking questions that you might see, you know, in a typical ghost investigation on TV. And we were asking, is the speed, simply put, you know, we're trying to see if we can make contact with one of the relatives.
1: Right, you caught an EVP. You're looking for EVPs. Huh? You were looking for an EVP.
6: A REM pod, you know, spirit box. And we got a clear indication that Bradshaw is not about ghosts. It's not about ghosts at all. So forget about it. And we pretty much did.
1: What was that indication? What do you mean you got an indication it wasn't about ghosts? What kind of answer did you get to your questions?
6: You know, you can interact with a REM pod by asking questions, you know, are the ghosts of the Bradshaws here? Please step and signal that by turning on one of the glowing lights. And whenever we did that sort of stuff, it said, no, there's no ghosts here. It's not about ghosts. EVPs, we also used the spirit box, and everything said, not ghosts. So that made me, you know, as a filmmaker, say, okay, well, all right. What's next? And so we went about the rest of the daytime hour getting all our establishing shots. And the plan was to come back at night when, you know, the good stuff supposedly happens. So we went back into town, and I called Tom Dongo, and he said, you should be there exactly at 7 o'clock. And so I don't know why, but he said that. So that was the plan. So when you're going to Bradshaw Ranch, you leave Sedona, and then you turn right onto some gravel roads that if you stay straight, it'll get you there in 30 minutes, almost precisely. You can't get lost. And at 6:30, I had a text. I texted Jürgen, who was in another, come and jump into our vehicle. So I had with me my son-in-law, who's an experienced Bigfoot researcher and paranormal researcher, and a couple of crew, including a camera person. And we headed out to go to get there at what we knew would be about 7 o'clock. And as we continued driving, all of a sudden everything seemed strange. I mean, really strange we were seeing buildings, lights, and houses that we didn't know. And like everything was out of space, and everybody was feeling.

0: sudden, we were on the road again, the appropriate road, and we arrived at Bradshaw at exactly 7 o'clock. And then we looked at the GPS on our vehicle, and it looked like, a pile of spaghetti. For half an hour, we were in this altered state of whatever. That's called a
1: In other
0: time slip.
1: words, you didn't drive there directly. According to your GPS, you were driving all over the place, back and forth, doubling back, going all over, and it seemed like what, longer than a half an hour?
0: Time didn't make sense there.
1: Yeah.
0: So that's classic time slip. So I can add to that story. I just finished a movie on near-death experiences, and one of the best-known people was PMH Atwater. So she just died a couple of weeks ago.
1: Yes.
0: I don't know if you know who she is, but I
1: I'm
0: told her
1: familiar
0: about
1: with the
0: this
1: name, yes.
0: experience, huh?
1: I'm familiar with the name, yes.
0: So I told her about this experience that she had, and she says, "Oh yeah, that's a time slip. I can control that." And when I had my first, well, she had two, three near-death experiences accumulated in a short period of time. She was told she had to write three books. She had written two, and she said, "I'm going to write the third one, and I'll use this extra time I get to get it done." And she actually, before she died, she wrote her third book and it got published. Anyhow, she was a great lady. So that was interesting. But
1: Yeah,
0: when we
1: did
0: got
1: everyone
0: there,
1: in the, sorry, Ron,
0: go ahead.
1: did everyone in the vehicle have the same experience that you did?
0: We all did.
1: Yeah.
0: It was a group phenomenon. We all knew th something was really screwed up. This wasn't right. Where are we? What's happening?
1: The windmill. Back to the windmill for a moment, because there are stories in the book of people losing time as well near that windmill, right?
0: That's right. Some people
1: Tell
0: wouldn't
1: me about
0: even go
1: that.
0: near it. In fact, when the windmill started turning, CJ, the woman who told us how to get into Bradshaw, she had the experience of the windmill all of a sudden started spinning, and it scared her, and she left. So,
1: What was the
0: go ahead.
1: equipment that you took? Tell me about the equipment and the personnel on your investigation team.
0: So, as I said, my son-in-law is an experienced Bigfoot hunter, I don't know, searcher, researcher. And he's done did a lot of paranormal investigations as well, creepy places, cemeteries, that sort of thing. So he was quite facile with all the equipment. And then I had a sound and a camera person, and I like to shoot film as well, and so I usually have a camera. And we decided that the first thing we would do as it was getting dark is that we would go into the Adobe house and again try, because Jürgen thought maybe we should try and contact the ghosts here. And again, we kind of got a negative thing that there are no ghosts here. But what happened, by the way, Melinda Lovesey said that there was a well-known Bigfoot that roams around Bradshaw Ranch. It's called Big Gal. And Alan probably for 20 years has wanted to see a Bigfoot. And when we were filming inside, all of a sudden Alan got kind of transfixed, and we put the camera on him because he looked strange. Unfortunately, what he was seeing was a Bigfoot outside the building through the window. And so he got his wish of seeing a Bigfoot for the first time. And we
1: Did
0: got sort
1: anyone
0: of a
1: capture?
0: pig.
1: Did you
0: Pardon?
1: capture the Bigfoot? Did you manage to capture the Bigfoot on camera?
0: We did not, because we were watching Alan be in this weird state, this altered state, kind of staring. We didn't know what he was staring at. And it lasted for about a minute and a half, but once he told us what it was, we got him to say what.

0: It was, and Jürgen had grabbed a picture of a big gal near the main building still, and he had given it to me, and I showed it to him. Does it look like that? He says, "That's it. That's exactly it." And it's kind of a big-shouldered Bigfoot, kind of in that football stance, of a guard on the line of a football team.
1: Right.
0: So that was really cool for Alan to actually finally see a Bigfoot. But then we decided, well, time to go to the main building. And we cruised around there, trying kind of the ghosty thing again. But at one point, do you know what an SLS is?
1: An SLS camera?
0: Yeah.
1: Yeah, I think so.
0: So we had a pretty simple one at that time. And for the first time, we got SLS stick figure images inside the main building. And that was really exciting. When it popped up and sat on a dishwasher basin. And then we got another one sitting in the chair. And we came away at that night saying, we got to come back here and do a full-blown investigation. This is not just 20 minutes, for at the end of something else. So our plan was just to go there for,
1: Right. What do you mean by a
0: one day.
1: stick figure? A stick figure.
0: So the SLS camera works by hunting for, so it was used for hands-free by Microsoft's game system,
1: Yes.
0: because it detects infrared, and so and the computer processes the signal, and it looks like a stick figure because it's a human being. That's what it was designed to recognize, the person playing the game. Well, it was not accepted by the game players, and so it kind of Microsoft abandoned it. But people started reversing the mechanism and use it to search for potential things that are living in the infrared that you can't see with the naked eye.
1: So it projects infrared light. The
0: Yeah.
1: sensor emits an invisible infrared light, and then if the software thinks it's found a person or an or some kind of a figure, it overlays a stick figure on the screen.
0: That's right. And of course, if
1: Okay.
0: you're filming a person, you'll see a stick figure, on top of a person.
1: Right. And how big
0: So
1: were these stick figures?
0: they were, I would say, more children-like. But this was,
1: Okay.
0: the simple one that's available on your phone. It's not the full-blown, big-time ones. And that was pretty much, our investigation. Oh, when we looked at the footage and we were walking back to our car and to crawl underneath the fence, we were tracking, the camera was tracking Jürgen and Alan as they were speaking and driving back. And when we looked at the footage, there was a UAP following them slightly off to the distance. That was really cool. And then there was another one kind
1: Okay.
0: of behind the windmill and sort of disappeared off to in the direction of Sedona itself. So we got two UAPs, and when we got back, back to Colorado, we thought we got to go back there and do a full investigation, which is what we eventually did in the spring.
1: Yeah, so in one night, you had missing time. A Bigfoot sighting, two UAPs, and these entities captured on an SLS camera, infrared SLS camera, that were not visible to the naked eye, but only showed up on the SLS camera, correct?
0: Right, so you see why we wanted to come back, and this was more than going to be more than a 15-minute piece at the end of a larger film.
1: I'll say.
0: And we felt really, really excited, one of the dream of a filmmaker is to find a place like Skinwalker Ranch and have unique access to it and be the first to really cover it well. I mean, we also got, all the B-roll we needed of the buildings and aerials and
1: Sure.
0: traveling the whole property and everything. So we got quite a bit on our first trip.
1: Tell me about the sudden column of freezing air.
0: The what?
1: There was a this sudden column of freezing air.
0: Yeah, that's right. That was in the main building right before we saw the SLS stick figures. And it was pretty easy. Alan felt it first. We were filming it. He called Jürgen over, and Jürgen could stick his hand in it, and he would feel it himself. So there's this theory, as you probably know, or your people know, that when entities enter into our space, they need energy to do that, and they draw it from the immediate environment or the air. And so they're sucking up the heat out of it to materialize or whatever they
1: Got it.
0: want to do. And
1: Okay,
0: that's where
1: Ron,
0: I'm going with it.
1: all right, I'll take another time out here. Top of the hour awaits. Ron Meyer, The High Strangeness of Bradshaw Ranch. More to come right here on Coast to Coast AM.

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2: Governor of the state of Illinois, J.B. Pritzker, can you admit running for president is on your mind?
3: Look, I'm flattered that people mentioned me even back in 22. 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
7: ABC News, I'm Dave Packard. Hundreds of thousands of people forced to evacuate as raging wildfires rip through Spain and France. The Tour de France shortening its final stage so security staff can help fight the fires. ABC foreign correspondent Marcus Moore.
8: Strong winds combined with high temperatures and drought conditions pushing the flames quickly across parts of southwestern France and central Spain. A wildfire in Valencia fanned by shifting winds, killing an elderly man. That fire now under control.
7: Also in Europe, at least one person is dead, more than a dozen others injured after a car drove into a crowd at a pride parade in Berlin. President Trump met with top advisors behind closed doors at the White House Friday to discuss his options on Iran, including the possibility of significantly expanding military action against the country, say sources. With Graham Plattner out, Maine Democrats chose former state Senate President Troy Jackson Saturday as their nominee to take on longtime Republican Senator Susan Collins. This is ABC News. A tragic scene in New York City Saturday involved a standoff, two deaths, an explosion, and a fire. ABC's Anthony Carlo was at the scene.
9: Cops came face to face with a man armed with a shotgun after getting a call from his wife at around noon.
10: The caller stated that her husband was armed and had a history with mental illness, and he quoted, "Kill, kill them, kill them."
9: Patrol officers requested the NYPD's emergency service unit to the scene as they tried to make contact with the armed man. And suddenly, there was a large fiery explosion in the home where he was barricaded.
7: Inside that burning home, police discovered the bodies of two family members. The suspect, Keegan Thomas, was shot by police during the standoff. He's said to be in critical but stable condition. From California to Wisconsin, more than 100 million Americans under alerts for extreme heat warnings, watches, and advisories, and it continues Sunday. Dave Packer, ABC News.
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12: A Sangamon County jury has returned a guilty verdict in the sexual assault case against 56-year-old Bradley Hess. State's attorney John Millhiser brought charges of aggravated criminal sexual abuse and assault against Hess in April 2025 for an incident alleged the year before. Following the verdict, Hess's pretrial release was revoked by the judge. He remains in the Sangamon County Jail while awaiting sentencing. Next, after news of automatic voter registration errors in New Jersey broke this week, Illinois election officials are reaffirming the state's voter registration lists are accurate and up-to-date with safeguards in place to prevent non-citizens from being accidentally registered. Capital News Illinois reports New Jersey officials acknowledged a software glitch in that state's motor vehicles agency inadvertently auto-registered more than 6,000 non-citizens to voter rolls. The error was uncovered in 2024 and corrected. Illinois experienced a similar issue in 2019, which resulted in roughly 545 non-citizens being registered to vote. Visit WMAY.com for more news. I'm Stan Anders, and up next is your News Channel 20 Storm Team Forecast.
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14: Here's your updated News Channel 20 Storm Team forecast. A heat advisory begins at noon tomorrow. Lows dip down to about 73 overnight under partly cloudy skies. Southerly winds around 5 miles per hour. Chance for storms Sunday, highs around 92, partly cloudy. A meteorologist, Laura Lockwood, a 97.7 and 970 WMAY. 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
1: Hey, welcome back. John Lennon recorded the demo for Nobody Told Me just months before he was murdered. And it was originally intended for Ringo Starr, but Lennon decided to keep it for himself, and it was released posthumously in 1984. Ironically, of course, Lennon had just emerged from a five-year retirement and was enthusiastically planning the next chapter of his life. Astronomers have spotted what they're calling one of the strangest solar systems ever discovered. It contains an object that's massive enough to be a planet, but it doesn't orbit a star. Instead, it orbits a brown dwarf, leaving scientists asking a bizarre question. Is it a planet or the first confirmed exomoon ever found? The discovery is forcing astronomers to rethink the very definition of planets and moons. Read the full mind-bending story now in the In the News section up at coasttocoastam.com. Say, if you enjoy my work here on Coast to Coast, I'd love to invite you a little further down the rabbit hole. 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In the latest edition, we provide a profile of the president's new alien hunter, Avi Loeb. And this summer, of course, my new book available, Tales from the Rock and Roll Twilight Zone, an investigation into the mysteries, myths, occult connections, and unexplained deaths that haunt rock music history. And just a reminder, I'll be on Coast to Coast this coming Friday with George Norrie to discuss some of rock and roll's most enduring mysteries. All right, there are places where the unexplained seems to follow people. Bradshaw Ranch is one of them. For decades, witnesses have reported everything from UFOs and bizarre creatures to shimmering portals and encounters that simply refuse to fit into any conventional explanation. More of my conversation with filmmaker Ron Meyer as we peel back another layer of the mystery next on Coast to Coast AM.
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1: Filmmaker Ron Meyer is here, co-author of The High Strangeness of Bradshaw Ranch. So after that incredible first night there, when you one of your team members saw a Bigfoot, you all experienced missing time or a time slip. You captured these entities on an SLS camera. You saw two UFOs. You went back to Colorado, and you've decided now you're going to shoot it. You're going to do a complete investigation and dedicate an entire movie to the Bradshaw Ranch. But let me ask you: at this point, you've already heard about Skinwalker. What are your thoughts about Skinwalker Ranch versus Bradshaw Ranch? Where do you think there's more activity?
7: It's the kind of activity that's different. The feeling is different there. There's a very negative vibe at Skinwalker Ranch, and there's no such thing at Bradshaw. And maybe it's because of the approach of the team there is to poke the bear, which is not something I'm fond of. I think it's better to ask for contact rather than try and define. The way they do it is they shoot rockets and drones and smoke and everything to detect some sort of phenomena that's not willing to be exposed. As one person said, it's precognizant and sentient, whatever is there at Skinwalker Ranch. And I went down kind of the same things there at Bradshaw, but the approach is different, at least from our point of view. So should I go through quickly some of the highlights of the second time around?
1: Yes, please. What happened the second time around?
7: So I invited CJ, the person who originally, the woman who told me about, Bradshaw in the first place and how to get in. She joined us. We did our interviews with Tom Dongo and Melinda Leslie. They both said that there's a portal, and it's located between the main building and the Adobe building, and it's not hard to find. And CJ, in advance of us coming out to join on the first day, she went there with a couple of her psychic friends, and they found the portal spot, and it made them all pretty sick. And I said, well, you got to come back. And we met them on the road. They were leaving. We were going there. And she said, okay, well, reluctantly, I'll show you where it is. And we were able to pretty much identify where it was. It screwed us all up physically, everybody. For me, my shoulder is my weak spot because I separated and never got it treated properly, a pain like hell. Other members, felt sick and had to go to bed for a little while around lunchtime. But we were able to, using a tricorder meter, which can measure magnetic fluctuation, we were able to locate that there's an area probably about, I would say, 8 feet high in the air that had these weird magnetic fluctuations, and it was pretty limited to that spot. We got our thermal on it. We could see a really intense cold spot at the same place. Again, that cold phenomena thing going on. And inside was a little white something or other and moving around. So we pretty
1: much... You mean like an orb? Are we talking about an orb?
7: So the areas of the thermal, no, it was quite small in some way, but it was pretty frenetically moving around. And it's in the thermal and in the dark spot, which I would say was about the size of, I don't know, what in the heck was it? It was oval-shaped. And I can't think of a proper analogy. I'm looking around my room. What could I say? A medium-sized picture on a wall or something like that.
1: Okay.
7: And that was interesting that we all got zapped. And we were told that you could get zapped.
1: What do you mean zapped? What do you mean by that?
7: It screwed up with our biology. people got nauseated, sick. I experienced intense pain.
1: Yeah.
7: And so we decided to set up our trail cam on that site. And we captured, you know, at night, a perfect pyramid over the thing, over the spot. And at one point, a massive group of orbs came pouring out of the spot. I mean, like a lot. And it was not windy, so it wasn't backscatter. And interestingly, when we were going to leave, they all went back. They came, and the only time we ever saw anything like that, otherwise nothing much showed up on the trail cam, except this constant pyramid-shaped thing.
1: And one of the lights seemed to respond to what your investigator was saying.
7: Say that again?
1: If I'm remembering from the book, one of your investigators was saying something, and one of these orbs that came out of the portal seemed to respond intelligently to what they were saying. Does that sound ring a bell?
7: I don't remember anything like that. I do not. We didn't know these things happened until we got back and reviewed the footage. You know, that reveals a lot of stuff that you don't capture in the moment. We also filmed the petroglyphs that I told you about earlier.
1: Yes.
7: And I'll jump ahead to the most interesting. The other thing we did is we used that evening, we ran around with our new full-fledged SLS, you know, the whole real thing, not the one on the phone. And in the Adobe house, there were creatures dancing around on the top of the ceiling. And we went into the main building. We captured, you know, human figures kind of throughout the whole building. So that was pretty exciting. We thought we would try and focus on that. It was our big finale investigation the next night. We also cruised around the property, found a lot of really expensive equipment kind of just lying there, you know, really expensive stuff.
1: What kind of equipment? Are we talking about recording equipment, digital equipment?
7: You know, solar panels, I forget what they're, sensors, ground sensors. It's been a while. If you get the movie, you know, you can see it. We filmed them, of course. The movie's done incredibly well. I mean, it's made a lot of money, nothing else. And a lot of great reviews, at least, you know, on where you can see them on YouTube movies and series, like 1,600, 1,700, nice positive commentary. The last night, there's a guy named Ben Lone Tree, who's a kind of a quirky but brilliant sort of electrical engineer. He kind of used his knowledge to examine the vortexes that are found, you know, in the settings in Sedona. And he said that, they're magnetic fields.
1: Yes.
7: And, you know, a magnet has a positive-negative thing, you know. So there's a positive thing where the magnetic field comes up and arches and then goes back down. And if you're in the part where it's going up, you have a nice high. If you're on the other end, you feel like crap. And that was one of his conclusions. He also speculated that the situation, the foundational geological foundation at Sedona and Bradshaw Ranch could act like a beacon to, you know, starships or something like that, because they were very electrically charged. With the red sandstone and the quartz down below. And so the big finale at night is that we wanted to see if we could communicate with what was ever showed up the nights before that we were capturing on the stick figures on the SLS. And this guy, Ben Lone Tree, built this huge device that puts out this massive magnetic field that can detect anything. And it strings together. It eventually ends up in a computer where you can see the waveform. And first of all, he had to set up, you know, and get a base and all that. And so as night occurred, we started searching around with our SLS, and poor Ben was unable to calibrate his computer, and we could see there was a stick figure entity messing with him and not letting him do that.
1: What do you mean messing with him? What do you mean messing with him?
7: You know, messing with his computer, not allowing him to log in.
1: Oh, I see. Okay.
7: He was very frustrated. He didn't see it because it's invisible to the naked eye, but we could see
1: right.
7: it.
1: Right. On the SLS infrared, yes.
7: Yeah, yeah. And what else was interesting? We, I forget, we brought a Tesla coil because we had this idea that if things are going to manifest, like we said, they need some energy from the environment. Well, a Tesla coil can provide that same energy for things to materialize. And so we had one set up about 30 feet away from the computer, which was on a bench on the wall. And one of the SLS images we got, there was a stick figure that was touching both the SLS and the computer, spanning about 30 feet with head and feet. Pretty crazy image.
1: So the entity that you captured was 30 feet tall?
7: No, it was floating in the air. Its arms were extending from the Tesla coil on the table to the computer on the bench, like it was drawing energy or something.
1: Right.
7: And at the same time, when he finally got calibrated, you could see that whenever the stick figure showed up, you know, the magnetic fluctuations increased both in intensity and amplitude, because he, you know, puts out a waveform eventually that you can look at.
1: Right. Was there any communication with these entities? I mean, you had a psychic on your team. Did they get any sense of that these entities were trying to communicate with you?
7: We got a sense that they were totally aware of us. Yes. Whether it was one or multiple, it's hard to say. But they certainly knew what we were doing. And the thing that was really cool for me is that I always have a green light laser. And one of these entities sat in the chair. It was sitting on a platform where people perform music. One of the best stick figures I've ever seen. And I decided to, you know, green light lasers this beam at its feet and see what would happen. And clear as day, which we recorded, the thing looked down at it with its head and kicked it. The beam.
1: He kicked at the green light, the green laser.
7: Mm. At its feet. Now that shows intentionality, total awareness of what's going on. And the magnetic fluctuations were incredible at that time. So that was a highlight for me, that I got the damn thing to respond to me and what I was doing.
1: Right, and capture it on camera.
7: That's right.
1: You mentioned earlier in our conversation that you got a very early indication that these entities were not ghosts. Would you care to speculate as to what they might be? What do you are we talking interdimensionals, extraterrestrials, what?
7: Well, Ben Lone Tree thinks they're interdimensional.
1: What do you think?
7: Honestly, I think it's just a mystery to me. It's a kind of intelligence for sure. That's not revealing its true nature in some way, right? That's
1: okay. So then you've got this seemingly separate set of phenomena. You've got Bigfoot on the ranch. You've got UAPs flying around. Is there a connection, do you believe, between Bigfoot and UFOs?
7: I do.
1: And what is it?
7: It's a presence that can manifest as both of them whenever it wants, and there are people present. My idea right now, following Jacques Vallée, is that if there are no humans, there's none of this going on. it's the human that's critical for the occurrence to occur. I know that's far out.
1: What we're projecting, these artifacts, we see them sometimes. We see them as UFO. Sometimes we see them as Bigfoot.
7: Possibly. I mean, my initial thought is that this presence has been guiding humanity since the beginning of language, by keeping the mystery alive. You know, if you look at any sequence in human history of development, like music or science, technology, it all kind of goes like you get to a certain point, like earth, fire, and water. We wouldn't be talking to each other if we thought that was the nature of physical reality, right? Like from the Greeks. That paradigm had to fall by the wayside by certain kinds of mysterious evidence that led to new paradigms. And this would go on and on and on. And the purpose of this presence is to keep the mystery alive. And it's very powerful. It must be. If it can produce something like a tic-tac. You know, we captured in Sedona 4 tic-tacs on our thermal when we were doing the CE6 protocol. Fast movers, which was really cool. That this presence, and this is a hypothesis, I know it's far out, that it can, if it can manifest as something like that that defies all laws of our known consensus physics at the moment, it can pretty much manifest as anything it wants to create a mystery for anybody.
1: All right, Ron, we're going to take a time out here. When we come back, we'll open up the phone lines, questions and comments for filmmaker Ron Meyer and the co-author of The High Strangeness of the Bradshaw Ranch. That's all coming up next on Coast to Coast AM.

0: The Sangamon County Board is now being sued by solar developers Summit Ridge and associated landowners after rejecting a solar farm proposal last month. Prior to the board's vote against zoning for a solar plant in June, the county board's legal counsel warned that the board would be open to lawsuit over a rejection. State law on renewable energy zoning explicitly specifies counties must allow utility-scale commercial solar and wind systems in agricultural or industrial use districts. The Summit Ridge case is the second lawsuit over the board's zoning decisions in the past month after residents in Waverly and Verdon sued to overturn the approval of a half-gigawatt data center in the southern area of Sangamon County. No court date is set for either case. In other energy news, Capital News Illinois reports the state government has been probing for interested communities to host new nuclear power plants throughout Illinois as Governor Pritzker seeks to stave off looming energy shortfalls in the 2030s. Under an executive order issued by the governor at the start of the year, the state hopes to online at least 2 gigawatts of additional power throughout the state. New developments, however, are hampered by prohibitively high construction costs. Finally, in local news, next weekend, the Abraham Lincoln Presidential Library and Museum is offering a free day of games and crafts for children returning to school. The ALPLM's Back to School Bash will be hosted from 9 a.m. to 1 p.m. on August 1st in Union Square Park across from the museum, featuring entertainment such as a puppet theater and bubble parties, as well as free haircuts and an opportunity to learn about resources provided by the Lincoln Public Library and Springfield Community Programs. For more news, visit WMAY.com. I'm Stan Anders, and up next is your News Channel 20 Storm Team Forecast.
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5: Here is your updated News Channel 20 Storm Team forecast. An extreme heat warning begins at noon today and continues until 9 p.m. tomorrow night. Lows level off around 73 overnight under partly cloudy skies. Winds out of the south around 5 miles per hour. Chance for storms, Sunday, 92. I'm meteorologist Laura Lockwood on 97.7 and 970 WMAY, Springfield's News and Talk. 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
1: Welcome back. Great to be with you. George Harrison, Stuck Inside a Cloud. This haunting song was written while Harrison was battling terminal cancer. And the title came from one of his favorite expressions for feeling mentally foggy or spiritually disconnected. And although it's deeply personal, Harrison refused to make it a song about death. Instead, it's about accepting life's temporary struggles. And his son Danny later said it perfectly captured his father's quiet humor and remarkable serenity during his final years. A 1,000-pound great white shark has suddenly resurfaced after vanishing from researchers' trackers for months. The 12-foot predator, nicknamed Ernst, has traveled thousands of miles along North America's east coast before unexpectedly reappearing off Newfoundland. Scientists say its movements are revealing surprising new clues about what these apex predators really go, or where they really go, and why. Where has Ernst been? And what did researchers discover? Well, you can read the full story in the news section up at coasttocoastam.com. Hey, are you single and obsessed with the paranormal? Then step into the unknown with Paranormal Date, the new Spark original series where love and the unexplained collide. Each episode, one paranormal enthusiast meets three mystery matches who share their passion for UFOs, ghosts, Bigfoot, psychic phenomena, and all things strange. 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If you've had a close encounter, chased a cryptid, investigated a haunting, or simply can't get enough of the mysteries of our world, we want to hear from you now. 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Or getting ghosted is a good thing. Telephone calls, questions, comments for filmmaker Ron Meyer as we continue to explore the mysteries of the Bradshaw Ranch right here on Coast to Coast AM.
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1: Ron Meyer stays with us, filmmaker and co-author of The High Strangeness of Bradshaw Ranch, and its companion film or documentary is called The Mysteries of Bradshaw Ranch, Aliens, Portals, and the Paranormal. How do we screen the documentary, Ron?
6: You can find it on every major platform, streaming platform, Amazon, Tubi, you know, YouTube, Bigfoot series. Can I add one more thing about Bradshaw?
1: Please do.
6: So this April, I went back there for the first time, leading Alan and I led a group of people that were at the Ascension Conference, where we spoke and did the protocol. And we went there at night, and it was a very special group organized by Michelle, my publicist, and other people's publicists, and who dreamed of going to Bradshaw Ranch, you know, chance of a lifetime. And we captured, and Richard Estep, who's a famous author of The Paranormal.
1: Yes. Mm-hmm.
6: And so Alan, Richard, and his Alan's old buddy had never been to Bradshaw. They ran around and filmed and did stuff and captured a creature running around on the top of the main building and a big orb-like light coming at them out of nowhere. And for me, after getting everybody oriented to the main buildings, there's a couple chairs sitting out in the front yard that in the middle of the three objects with this one woman who had high heels and demanded that she be able to go, even so she couldn't walk around very much. And I just sat there and felt really at home, felt like I was home.
1: Really?
6: Yeah.
1: It's like every time you go there, it's something is happening, more than one thing happening simultaneously. I mean, it's like you can't miss when you go to Bradshaw Ranch.
6: Yeah, and some people had experiences that they had hoped for all their life. Probably not, don't want to talk about them, but transformational experiences. So, you know, it was a very profound one night. It was kind of cool. And some of these people have their own, like the people that put on the side games, a couple black guys, you know, they came for, and they had their own experience in their own way. So, yeah, it's a cool place. And I love it.
1: Why did it feel like home to you? You felt like you said, I felt like I was home. What do you mean by that?
6: It was just, I was totally relaxed and, oh God, it's nice to be back here. Thank you for, you ever get that feeling? It's just, you just, everything just lets go and it's just fine. And we were just kind of meaninglessly, this woman and I were kind of just babbling a little bit. And she's telling me a little bit of her life and couldn't have been more perfect. But she was so thrilled because, you know, they'll have stories to tell the rest of their life, of course. We made it to Bradshaw at night.
1: Throughout the book, you return to this idea again and again that consciousness may actually be the key to understanding Bradshaw Ranch. Why?
6: So there's a lot of research going on finally into consciousness, because, you know, everything we experience is a matter of appearing in consciousness for us. You understand that, right?
1: Yes.
6: And so the question is that space in which all experience occurs, is that somehow independent in some way of everything else? You know, So Michael Pollan just came out with a big book on he looked into all these 72 theories of consciousness and came away more confused than when he started. So it's not pinned down. A couple of mystical experiences I had were of something called the void, a space with no structure, no edges, just just pure nothingness in a certain sense. And I know it's a funny thing, but I be that. I was pure consciousness, but, you know, there was no Ron there. That was not part of it. And I think that is the essence of who we all are and share.
1: All right. I mean, you do spend a

0: It points to a greater reality or a more truer reality that our thinking selves, thoughts, we're mostly captured by thoughts when we're that appear in consciousness or the big space or whatever, where like sounds and body sensations and visual things. The biggest thing that shows up in that space are basically our self-talk. And we think that's us. And if you can stop that, that's the doer. You're closer to the truth of things, and things work out perfectly when you're in that state.
1: You, if I gave you unlimited funding and complete access to Bradshaw Ranch for like, I don't know, maybe a month, what experiment would you perform first?
0: I would probably do the CE6 protocol because I'd love to do it there with a group of psychic type people and see what
1: What
0: shows
1: is
0: up.
1: C? I know what C5 is. What is C6? What's that protocol about?
0: So it's something I developed that asks to communicate or interact with the presence I described earlier to manifest in some sort of form that's quite mysterious. Let's say when we did it at one place, we were focusing on Bigfoot and we captured proto speech, rhythmic beat. It said my name. There was a weird kind of smell that waffled through the area, sweet but also bitter. All these things are associated with Bigfoot at one time or another. But it was pointing to pay attention to speech because LLMs, you're familiar with them, of course you are, right? Large
1: Yes,
0: language
1: yes.
0: models like Gemini.
1: Right.
0: They're based on the not on any meaning of any of the words or tokens, as they say, but on the statistical relationship with words. And so, whatever they say is kind of predictable. It means what was the last thing you said plays back into the series and generates the next thing that occurs, and it keeps doing that over and over. And that's what they do. Music's that way. And of course, language is that way. And there's even the hypotheses that you and I are talking right now because we have our own large language model operating, and that's how we talk to each other. And of course, there's those situations, those LLMs don't have memory in the normal sense of a computer that has, a hard drive with data on it, and you go fetch it when you need it. It's clear the brain doesn't operate that way, and these large language models don't either. So I think there's a big change coming up as a result of that. And this presence was pointing us to the fact that look at the beginning of language and how I, the presence, have moved humanity forward to the point where we are right now in terms of our technology and other things, the music, pretty much any string of development follows that pattern of a mystery occurs and changes the paradigm until the next one comes along. It's like a thermostat in your house. You set the temperature at 72 and it gets too cold, it kicks on the heat, it gets too warm, it kicks on the air conditioner. I think the presence operates, at least according to Valet, and I agree with him, is that if the mystery gets too crazy or not crazy enough, it'll produce some crazy or remove some crazy to keep everything moving forward. I know that's
1: If I
0: far
1: spent,
0: out.
1: it is far out, but I love it. I love it. Let's suppose I spent just one night at Bradshaw Ranch. What do you think I'd be most likely to experience? What would surprise me the most?
0: By yourself?
1: Yes.
0: Where would you go first? Where would you spend the night?
1: I don't know. Let's say maybe would it be advisable to spend the night in the windmill?
0: No.
1: No.
0: Main
1: Why
0: building.
1: not? The main building.

0: okay, so let's say I spend the night in the main building. What do you suppose I would experience?
1: I would think you get three things that you would not be able to explain. Let's say you heard some pounding on the wall that you in the room you were in, but there was nothing there to see. You might look out the window and see some form of a light phenomena you could not explain. See, this isn't too scary, but it's kind of cool, right?
0: Yeah.
1: And thirdly, you would say your name.
0: I would see my name, or I would say my name?
1: You would hear it say your name.
0: Oh, I would hear the entity say my name?
1: It would say Richard.
0: Wow.
1: That's my guess. I mean, it'd be something like that. Something, you know, visual. Something that, how could it possibly know about you, which is your name?
0: Right.
1: And something in the form of an audio outside of the name, you know, something in three different domains. There you might feel, you know, some sort of body sensation, a kind of rippling of energy through your body that perhaps you haven't felt before, and it's energizing. So it'll give you, according to you, things that would be not scare the hell out of you, but make you say, what in the heck was that? That's the way it operates. Not too much, but enough to say, what in the heck was that?
0: Hmm. If there, is there one piece of evidence, I don't know, a photograph, a video, an eyewitness account, some sort of physical trace that you believe deserves more attention than it's received regarding Bradshaw?
1: There's a nice picture of a Bigfoot. Classic Bigfoot image.
0: Yes. What do the skeptics say about that picture? Do they think it's AI, or do they doubt its authenticity?
1: I've never had anybody say that, but, you know, probably haven't shown it to anybody lately. You know, it's likely to emerge now with big, you know, the two kinds of fake that AI can generate. I would say, you know, the physical, at the portal, where we think the portal is, the readings we got there are pretty clear. The magnetic fluctuation, the thermal with something inside of it. And, of course, there's no going back and saying, why in the heck did you get sick or feel crappy, you know, but that was pretty darn convincing to see that filmed, you know, in real time, and you're seeing what's occurring on the instruments. It's, I mean, of course, anything can be fake now, right?
0: If the government, and again, this ranch, the Bradshaw Ranch, was purchased by the U.S. government, and they claimed they were just studying the environment there. But I mean, if they were to admit tomorrow that Bradshaw Ranch really is anomalous, what explanation do you think would surprise the public the most?
1: You know, it's like the fact of, if all this stuff is just the mystery, the presence, you know, creating mystery, just like, you know, disclosure pretty much says, look, there's all this stuff that people have seen, and it's strange, but there's no real explanation for it in terms of a consensus physics. I suppose if you have a certain kind of spiritual bent, you might be able to say it was God or something like that, but that's not what you're asking about. So I think the whole thing is keeping the mystery alive. I mean, and of course, all these things that are captured, that are disclosed, there were always people present. They never capture anything when there's no people.
0: Exactly. It's all intended for us. Well, you're keeping the mystery alive, Ron. I want to thank you for hanging out for the last 2 hours. Again, the book is The High Strangeness of Bradshaw Ranch, and the documentary is The Mysteries of Bradshaw Ranch, Aliens, Portals, and the Paranormal. And it was great talking to you again. Thank you so much.
1: Take care, Richard.
0: All right, coming up next, Atlantis. Was it history, myth, or something deliberately erased? In a moment, writer Sean Ingham separates fact from fantasy as we explore the greatest lost civilization right here on Coast to Coast AM.

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4: 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Lobs it down the right sideline. Wanting Drew Ward. 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
6: ABC News, I'm Dave Packer. The hurricane season, the war in Ukraine, and the historic shortfalls in the U.S. Strategic Petroleum Reserve are all contributing causes to rising gas prices, but it's the conflict in the Strait of Hormuz that appears to be the most direct factor in the latest increases. ABC's Matt Rivers.
7: Gas prices spiking across the U.S. once again amid threats of an escalating war with Iran.
8: To see prices reaching over $5, close to $6 is rough.
7: The national average, again, more than $4 per gallon and expected to keep rising. Diesel, again, over $5 a gallon. Gas prices in California, nearly $6 a gallon, the highest in the country.
6: A manhunt Saturday in Berlin after a vehicle drove into a crowd during the German capital's Pride parade, leaving at least one person dead and 17 injured. Strong winds, high temperatures, drought conditions continue to whip up fast-moving wildfires across Spain and France. This is ABC News. Philadelphia police have confirmed that an off-duty officer was involved in a homicide that happened Friday. ABC's Elizabeth Worthington reports from Philadelphia Police Headquarters.
9: That shooting happened in Allen Township. That is in Northampton County in the Lehigh Valley. Pennsylvania State Troopers were called to a home there for a report of a, quote, domestic incident. There, they found a 27-year-old man suffering from gunshot injuries, and they were told that the shooter had driven off. His name is Kenroy Cummings. He is 25. Troopers were able to find the suspect's car in neighboring Hanover Township, but when they tried to stop him, he sped off, ultimately returning back to the crime scene where troopers were able to finally arrest him.
6: ABC News has learned President Trump will meet Ukrainian President Volodymyr Zelensky Tuesday at the White House. And Zelensky said Saturday in a social media post that he was directing Ukraine's intelligence services to share information regarding Russia's assistance of Iran amid the U.S.'s ongoing war, including satellite imagery. Dave Packer, ABC News.
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11: A Sangamon County jury has returned a guilty verdict in the sexual assault case against 56-year-old Bradley Hess. State's attorney John Millhiser brought charges of aggravated criminal sexual abuse and assault against Hess in April 2025 for an incident alleged the year before. Following the verdict, Hess's pretrial release was revoked by the judge. He remains in the Sangamon County Jail while awaiting sentencing. Next, after news of automatic voter registration errors in New Jersey broke this week, Illinois election officials are reaffirming the state's voter registration lists are accurate and up-to-date with safeguards in place to prevent non-citizens from being accidentally registered. Capital News Illinois reports New Jersey officials acknowledged a software glitch in that state's motor vehicles agency inadvertently auto-registered more than 6,000 non-citizens to voter rolls. The error was uncovered in 2024 and corrected. Illinois experienced a similar issue in 2019, which resulted in roughly 545 non-citizens being registered to vote. Visit WMAY.com for more news. I'm Stan Anders, and up next is your News Channel 20 Storm Team Forecast.
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13: Here is your updated News Channel 20 Storm Team forecast. An extreme heat warning begins at noon today and continues until 9 p.m. tomorrow night. Lows level off around 73 overnight under partly cloudy skies. Winds out of the south around 5 miles per hour. Chance for storms Sunday, 92. I'm meteorologist Laura Lockwood on 97.7 and 970 WMAY, Springfield's News and Talk. 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
2: Hey, welcome back. Steve Miller Band, Abracadabra, and the inspiration for this song came from an unlikely source, Diana Ross. That's right, Diana Ross. Steve Miller had said that after seeing Diana Ross perform, he became fascinated by the almost magical power that attraction and charisma can have over someone. And the song spent 2 weeks at number one in America and became one of the biggest hits of the MTV era, even though many critics initially dismissed the song as lightweight pop. Atlantis has fascinated humanity for more than 2,000 years, but what if we've been asking the wrong question? Instead of searching for a lost civilization, what if we should be asking why every generation keeps reinventing it? Tonight, author Sean Ingham takes us on a fascinating journey from Plato to psychics, mystics, occultists, and conspiracy theorists, revealing how Atlantis became one of the most powerful and misunderstood ideas in human history. Forget everything you think you know about the lost continent. This conversation may completely change the way you think about Atlantis and the stories we choose to believe. That conversation is next on Coast to Coast AM.
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2: Sean Ingham is a Welsh writer, editor, and researcher whose work explores folklore, the occult, mythology, and the evolution of modern belief. Best known for the Bram Stoker Award-nominated We Don't Go Back, A Watcher's Guide to Folk Horror, Ingham spent decades researching the extraordinary history of Atlantis, tracing how Plato's ancient allegory evolved into one of the history's most influential occult legends. Sean's book, Atlantis Through Time, The Writing and Rewriting of an Occult Legend, examines not whether Atlantis existed, but how the myth has continually been reinvented by philosophers, mystics, spiritualists, conspiracy theorists, and popular culture over more than 2,000 years. Sean, welcome to Coast AM. How are you?
8: Hi. I'm very happy to be here, Richard. It's a real honor to be here. I'm beaming into you from the future. I'm over here in Wales, 8 hours ahead.
2: That's right. It's already tomorrow. It's already tomorrow here
8: where I am. Yeah.
2: What's tomorrow look like?
8: Kind of rainy, actually. The future's kind of wet, which, to be honest, is kind of a relief. We've had an insane heat wave in the United Kingdom for the past fortnight, which is kind of odd because, on the one hand, when we say it's been 82 degrees, that doesn't sound like a lot to someone over in California or Texas or Nevada or wherever you are. But it's 82 degrees and 80% humidity.
2: Oh, dear.
8: Which is, yeah, it's the equivalent of 40, is equivalent of, I think it's the equivalent of 112 on 10% humidity.
2: Wow.
8: So it's, yeah, it's kind of been mad here. But yeah, I'm very happy to be here and talk about something I've spent years on this thing, honestly.
2: So when our understanding of Atlantis first comes through us through Plato's dialogues, Timaeus and Critias. Timaeus and Critias, and we're led to believe that Plato was writing an allegory, describing the hubris of nations because of what happened to Atlantis.
8: Yes, indeed.
2: But was it understood at the time that it was an allegory, or did people at the time believe that Plato was writing about an actual place?
8: No one believed that Plato was writing about an actual place to begin with. And I mean, this is important to begin with. No one mentions Atlantis before Plato. Anytime anybody mentions Atlantis for the next couple hundred years, they always mention Plato. And that's really important. And also, you've got to bear in mind the way in which the story of Atlantis comes out affects how it entered the pop culture landscape, how it entered our culture. So the reason we talk about Plato's writing as dialogues is because they're written as they're like dramatic scripts. They're written like they're plays. So you have these people who are talking with Plato's old teacher, Socrates, or if you're familiar with him from Bill and Ted's excellent adventure, Socrates. And Socrates ask these people questions in a Plato dialogue, and they will try to answer the questions, and they'll try to put forward their idea about things like, what is the good life? What is an ideal government? What is the right way to exercise? Stuff like that. And then at the end, Socrates will ask questions that no one can answer, and he will make everybody look stupid. And the final word of most Plato dialogues is aporia, which would be the Greek for mic drop if they'd invented microphones. And so Socrates is there, but Plato was writing these things over 60 years. And what people often don't know is that the Timaeus and the Critias, or the Critias, there's no right way to pronounce it, were his last dialogues. He was a very old man when he wrote them. And he is writing a play, a sort of philosophical drama, which is set at a time when he was only about 2 years old. And the man who tells the story of Atlantis in the dialogue is Critias, who is a Greek politician of that era. And there's lots of argument about whether Plato meant the particular Critias, that the famous Critias that people thought about, but the famous Critias knew Socrates, was a pupil of Socrates, in fact, and was a politician. And these are dialogues about politics and about the body politic and about international hubris. And this particular Critias took over at Athens, which is where Plato and Socrates lived, took over Athens after a massive war, where Athens basically tried to consolidate its imperial power over the Mediterranean, failed miserably, completely destroyed its democracy, because it was Athens invented democracy. And a foreign power came in and sponsored Critias to set up an oligarchy, a dictatorship of 30 men, the 30 tyrants, who proceeded to execute hundreds, thousands of Athenian men in a reign of terror that lasted several years until everything collapsed. There were riots. Critias himself got killed in a riot. He got banged over the head when someone threw a brick at him, which is a great way for a tyrant to go.
2: I suppose.
8: Critias was possibly one of the worst men that an Athenian could imagine. And that's the important thing. And Plato also didn't finish the dialogues. It finishes in mid-sentence before we can get to the point. And that's the important thing. So no one actually knows what the point was of this story.
2: But based on what you're saying, Sean, it sounds as if Plato, this allegory, Atlantis was really Athens.
8: Yes. Very much. It's a story about Athens. Athens at the time was seen by the people of Athens as the greatest democracy in the world. It was seen as the bastion of freedom. It was seen as like the place where, you know, real men lived. You know, it's really funny. In the movie 300, you have the Spartans who talk about the Athenians as boy lovers. But it's actually the Spartans that had institutionalized homosexuality. The Athenians were the people who basically kind of, on the whole, tended to be much more conservative. They tended to be much more about bringing freedom to the Mediterranean. And there's a reason why the United States of America models its democracy on its very most basic form on what Athens was. So you have this great democracy of the Mediterranean, which falls to pieces. And so you have this trauma for a few years where they have this dictatorship. A foreign government subverts their country. There's a dictatorship. Critias and the 30 essentially do terrible things. Critias is telling this story. He tells this story. He says that he got it from his great-granddad. His great-granddad got it from his dad, who's a guy called Dropides. Dropides got it from a man called Solon, who was the semi-mythical founder of democracy in Athens, who got it from a trip to Egypt that he may or may not ever have been on, from a couple of Egyptian priests who gave him a document that they said had been translated into Greek from an Egyptian document that had been translated from Atlantean 9,000 years earlier. So very much the original story of Atlantis is framed by Plato as a man saying, trust me, bro.
2: So if Plato invented Atlantis, how did this fiction slowly become history?
8: Well, that's a really interesting story in its own right. So over the next 2,000 years, you'd get people mention Atlantis. Gradually, what happens is that people look at the story and they take it on face value. Those people who look at the story and still remember it was written by a philosopher look at it and go, actually, you know, there's meaning in this. We can get something out of this. So there's a philosopher called Athanasius Kircher, for example, in the 16th century, who wrote an enormous book about geography, and he drew this detailed map of the world. And what's interesting is there's two continents on his map that no one knows about that he just sort of puts into his map of the world. And one of them is he calls Terra Australis Incognita, which is Latin for the unknown southern continent. And the other one is Atlantis, which he puts in the Atlantic Ocean. And he puts those two continents there because he reasons that when God made the world had to be ordered. You know, it couldn't be asymmetrical and messy. If there's a piece of land on this side of the world, there has to be one on the other side of the world. You know, you've got the globe, and you've got to have something that's kind of sitting in the opposite spot. So he gets Australia. He doesn't get the shape right, but he gets Australia bang in the place where he thinks the southern continent should be. Australia is just Latin for southern, by the way. And Atlantis, he puts on the other side, opposite where, you know, Russia would be, I think. Yeah. And what you get is this place, and he puts Atlantis, and he puts the city of Atlantis that Plato described in the middle. He puts like a little place saying here was its capital city, because, you know, just because this is what Plato said. But where it really starts is in the 19th century. You've got people, you know, you've got Francis Bacon, you've got Thomas More, they reference Atlantis and what they're doing, but it's all about philosophy. But then in the 19th century, it's about Troy, in fact. A guy called Heinrich Schliemann discovered Troy. Troy turned out to be a real place. There's lots of arguments about whether Heinrich Schliemann was a good archaeologist. Spoilers, he wasn't, but he actually vandalized the place. But Heinrich Schliemann discovered Troy, but big self-publicist, went around everywhere going, Greek mythology is real, everybody. And this inspired other people to think, maybe other Greek mythology is real. Meanwhile, the idea of a sunken continent had entered science. So this is the foundation of the time when Darwin starts getting traction.
2: So in other words, while you take a sip of water there, yeah. Sean. So in other words, the discovery of Troy, if in the 19th century they can uncover this actual place that was once thought just to be mythological, people then assumed, well, then maybe Atlantis might also might be waiting to be found.
8: Indeed. And so you've got these scientists who in the Far East, they kind of imagined that there may have been a sunken continent called Lemuria, and they call it that because they couldn't figure out how there were fossils of lemurs, which are, you know, the little fuzzy guys with the big eyes that live in Madagascar, the islands, yeah. Not the movie, although they're in the movie as well.
2: And nowhere else, yeah.
8: Well, also Sri Lanka.
2: Ah, they are. I didn't know that. Okay.
8: Yeah, they're extinct in Sri Lanka, but there's actually quite recent fossils of lemurs in Sri Lanka. So how did the lemurs get from Sri Lanka to Madagascar? They couldn't swim across the Indian Ocean. So a bunch of Darwin's friends, Philip Sclater, Ernest Haeckel, and Alfred Russel Wallace, basically came up with the idea between them of Lemuria, a sort of continent. And back then, we didn't have the idea of continental drift. Science then believed that the mantle of lava under the earth was like a hot water bottle. And, you know, if one continent sank, another one popped up and things like that. So they, you know, science was right for there being a continent down there. And this means that the idea of a sunken continent was possible. And this brings us to Ignatius Donnelly, who was an American politician of the 19th century. And he's one of the most interesting men of his era, an absolutely fascinating guy.
2: Yeah, didn't he want to basically fund some sort of an expedition to find Lemuria?
8: Yeah, that's one of the things he tried to do. He was very much a kind of big ideas guy. So he, for example, in the mid-19th century, he actually set up an intentional community in Minnesota called Nininja City. And it collapsed because of the Great Panic of 1857, which is the first international stock market collapse, the first, you know, world financial crisis caused by the stock market, not the last. And then he went into politics. He became the lieutenant governor of Minnesota, and he was really interested in archaeology. And he basically just, from the basic idea, there are pyramids in South America, there are pyramids in Egypt, what are the chances? He built an entire couple of, he writes a whole couple of books where he goes deep into all sorts of literature and history, from everything from the Bible to Greek mythology to the Hindu Vedas and stuff, links it all together and basically says there was an ancient continent long ago that gave us civilization. And that is what Plato called Atlantis.
2: Yeah, the book he wrote, Atlantis, the Antediluvian World. So
8: Indeed. That
2: really fueled the, you know, Atlantis hysteria in the beginning of the 19th century. That's the book that changed everything.
8: At the end of the 19th century. It was in the 1880s. Yeah, it really did. So essentially, it coincided with new religions starting up as well. So this is the brief period where science took Atlantis and Lemuria seriously. They were both scientific theories that people looked at. And what's interesting is that the literary field didn't take Atlantis seriously. The literary field basically just thought it was silly. But science looked at it and went, no, actually, this could be something for a bit. But also, there's a new religion that starts up in New York in the 1880s, started by Madame Helena Blavatsky. And she claimed...
2: The Theosophist. Sorry, Sean, I got to jump in here. You'll hear that music percolating up. That means we're getting ready to head into a break at the bottom of the hour. And when we come back, we'll continue to delve into the Atlantis mystery with Sean Ingham, who's coming to us live from Wales. You're listening to Coast AM. My name is Richard Serrett. Stay with us.

0: The Sangamon County Board is now being sued by solar developers Summit Ridge and associated landowners after rejecting a solar farm proposal last month. Prior to the board's vote against zoning for a solar plant in June, the county board's legal counsel warned that the board would be open to lawsuit over a rejection. State law on renewable energy zoning explicitly specifies counties must allow utility-scale commercial solar and wind systems in agricultural or industrial use districts. The Summit Ridge case is the second lawsuit over the board's zoning decisions in the past month after residents in Waverly and Verdon sued to overturn the approval of a half-gigawatt data center in the southern area of Sangamon County. No court date is set for either case. In other energy news, Capital News Illinois reports the state government has been probing for interested communities to host new nuclear power plants throughout Illinois as Governor Pritzker seeks to stave off looming energy shortfalls in the 2030s. Under an executive order issued by the governor at the start of the year, the state hopes to online at least 2 gigawatts of additional power throughout the state. New developments, however, are hampered by prohibitively high construction costs. Finally, in local news, next weekend, the Abraham Lincoln Presidential Library and Museum is offering a free day of games and crafts for children returning to school. The ALPLM's Back to School Bash will be hosted from 9 a.m. to 1 p.m. on August 1st in Union Square Park across from the museum, featuring entertainment such as a puppet theater and bubble parties, as well as free haircuts and an opportunity to learn about resources provided by the Lincoln Public Library and Springfield Community Programs. For more news, visit WMAY.com. I'm Stan Anders, and up next is your News Channel 20 Storm Team Forecast.
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3: Here's your updated News Channel 20 Storm Team forecast. An extreme heat warning begins at noon today and remains in effect until 9 p.m. tomorrow night. Lows around 73. Overnight, under cloudy skies, southeast winds around 5 miles per hour. Chance for storms again, Sunday, 92. I'm meteorologist Laura Lockwood on 97.7 and 970 WMAY, Springfield's News and Talk. Currently, it's 73 degrees.
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1: Welcome back. Greg Allman didn't write I'm No Angel, but he instantly recognized himself in it. Coming after years of addiction, legal troubles, and his headline-making marriage to Cher, the song became a public confession of sorts, and its success revived his solo career and introduced him to an entirely new generation of listeners who knew very little about the Allman Brothers Band. For decades, astronomers have been searching for half the universe's missing ordinary matter. Now they say they finally found it, not inside galaxies, but drifting through the vast emptiness between them. The discovery could rewrite what we know about black holes, exploding stars, and how galaxies evolve. So, where has the universe been hiding its missing matter all this time? 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For more than 2,300 years, Atlantis has captivated philosophers, explorers, mystics, and skeptics alike. 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Writer Sean Ingham stays with us as we dive deeper into the mystery of the lost world that refuses to stay buried. More of that conversation next on Coast to Coast AM.
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1: Sean Ingham stays with us, editor, researcher, writer, and we're talking about his book, Atlantis Through Time, The Writing and Rewriting of an Occult Legend, and we're examining whether or not Atlantis existed. Well, not just whether it existed, but more to the point, how this myth has continually been reinvented by philosophers and mystics and spiritualists, and a politician, in fact, by the name of Ignatius Donnelly, who wrote Atlantis, the Antediluvian World in the 1880s. So how much of Donnelly's description of Atlantis sort of survives to this day? I mean, how did he build on Plato's description of Atlantis?
7: Okay, well, he built on Plato's description of Atlantis by essentially just sort of drawing in everything that he could find from other mythologies around the world. So he looked at the Epic of Gilgamesh, he looked at the Bible, he looked at the flood myths, he looked at the stories of the great, you know, various yugas of India, all of these things. And he drew them together. And essentially, a lot of what he, in terms of the survival of his idea, Ignatius Donnelly's methodology and his evidence set even is something that continually gets revisited, even now. And, you know, it's the same basic methodology that was used by Erich von Däniken in Chariots of the Gods in the late 60s, and which is, again, Erich von Däniken's evidence set and most of his arguments were then recast by Graham Hancock in Fingerprints of the Gods, which I'm sure your listeners need no introduction to whatsoever.
1: You're absolutely right. You're right.
7: Yeah. So essentially, Ignatius Donnelly was the person without whom you couldn't have had Erich von Däniken or Graham Hancock at all. So if you, Graham Hancock's Ancient Apocalypse is Lost Land, is essentially Donnelly's Atlantis without him using the A word. Because Graham Hancock doesn't talk about Atlantis. He doesn't like the idea of Atlantis. I think in Fingerprints of the Gods, the word Atlantis comes up twice in the whole time, just to basically say, well, Atlantis isn't a thing, is it? This is what really happens. And that's Graham Hancock's kind of viewpoint. I think generally what has happened in terms of the archaeological side of it is that obviously oceanographers and mainstream geographers have essentially realized that there's actually no way you could put an Atlantis over the last few hundred years, because obviously the idea of continents sinking beneath the ground has become something that science has sort of played around with and then thought, nah, it doesn't work like that. Although the idea of continental drift wasn't widely adopted until after the Second World War, actually, which always surprises me. You sort of, you get taught it in school as something that everybody's always known, but actually it's a relatively new theory. But what's generally happened is that as the geography of Atlantis has become less and less possible to justify, the general idea of Atlantis as the Earth civilization that founded everything, which is Ignatius Donnelly's contribution to the mythology, has become the central point, really. Donnelly's interested in Atlantis. He adds more and more to his Atlantis story because he's a voracious reader, an incredible researcher. He just draws in all sorts of stuff. He wasn't taken very seriously by the mainstream even then, but his mythology of a nation that gave us everything, that is what he gave to the mythology.
1: Right. So Atlantis is almost this empty vessel, and everyone sort of pours all of their suppositions and their hopes and their dreams into this vessel called Atlantis. Before the break, we started to talk about Helena Blavatsky, of course, the Russian-American mystic, and she was the co-founder of the Theosophical Society. Now, I'm not sure about the time. I'm not sure about the timeline here, but does Blavatsky and her transformation of Atlantis, does she come before Ignatius Donnelly or after?
7: She's contemporary.
1: Pretty much
7: in that. Madame Blavatsky, and again, your listeners probably don't need to be told this, but Madame Blavatsky's two greatest works are Isis Unveiled and The Secret Doctrine. And Isis Unveiled is an early work, and that comes before Ignatius Donnelly, and The Secret Doctrine comes after Ignatius Donnelly. And The Secret Doctrine also comes at about the time that Sclater, Haeckel, and Wallace came up with Lemuria. And Blavatsky comes up with a huge overarching mythology that goes back 5 million years, where she comes up with the idea that there are multiple root races of man. She has this idea that the human race evolves in cycles, and that there were 7 root races of the human race that were born on Mercury, and then that evolutionary cycle finished, and then evolution moved to Venus, and now moved to Earth. And the first

0: And she's basically, it's not a particularly sort of, you know, these people don't completely die out. So Madame Blavatsky, and this is where it gets really, really awkward and tricky, and the point where you start thinking, oh, I'm not sure about this, Helena, because the Lemurians, she said, still survive, and they're black people, and the Atlanteans survive as Asian and Semitic people. In fact, one of Madame Blavatsky's followers, a guy called William Scott Elliot, wrote a book called The Story of Atlantis. He broke down the Atlanteans into seven sub-races, and they include one race which was he called the original Semites, which was, you know, the original Jews. He described the Jews as a separate race that was less evolved than the people who followed the Atlanteans, and the people who followed the Atlanteans, according to Madame Blavatsky, were the Aryans, who were the current fifth root race of mankind and the current race in charge. And obviously, that is a point where other people who are less well-intentioned than Madame Blavatsky can seize on that and pick up on that, and other people as well, because of course this is also something that was current in science at the time. It's really interesting that at the time, Darwin's followers thought that the human race was divided into three species, essentially black people, brown people, and white people. I mean, it's a little more complex than that, but that's essentially what they thought. And they thought there were three subspecies rather than just people at the time. And this was, you know, taught in schools right up until the 1920s, 30s, right up until the Second World War, when we finally got to see what that ideology gave to the world, really. And so, for example, you know, the Scopes monkey trial in 1925. You know, John Scopes is a southern, I forget which state he's in. It's in my book, but I'm having a blank. But he was a school teacher, and he was put on trial for teaching evolution in schools. And one of the arguments against him by William Jennings Bryan, who argued in court that God created the world, was that Scopes was teaching people that the human race was separate species, because that's what Darwinian science was at the time. And John Scope, sorry, William Jennings Bryan, who was a committed Christian, was also a committed anti-racist. And he was horrified by the idea that science might be teaching that human beings were inferior to other human beings. And I've always found it interesting that now we look at it, you know, modern day, often the mainstream teaches it as science, enlightened science through versus unenlightened religion, but actually it was a lot more complex than that.
1: Right. It
0: And
1: took place in
0: Blavatsky,
1: Tennessee. That
0: that's
1: was
0: right,
1: in the
0: yeah,
1: state of
0: Tennessee,
1: Tennessee.
0: that's right,
1: But
0: yeah.
1: and of course we remember the great movie Inherit the Wind with Spencer Tracy.
0: Inherit the Wind, yes,
1: Yeah.
0: which
1: And
0: is
1: it's
0: very
1: funny
0: much
1: how
0: a,
1: it's interesting how the Spencer Tracy character, William Jennings Bryan, has sort of become in this materialist world, has become sort of the villain in this story.
0: yeah, and I mean, he was a lovely guy. He's a really lovely guy who really wanted to bring up everybody and really fight for equality for everybody around him.
1: But back to Atlantis, Sean.
0: Yeah, back to Atlantis. So, yeah.
1: I wanted to get this Blavatsky. So why did Atlantis become so attractive to occult movements?
0: Well, partly because Madame Blavatsky was an amazing self-publicist. Partly because she was drawing on source material that was very kind of new to people at the time. But Blavatsky started what we would see as the first New Age movement. The Theosophical Society largely drew from religions all over the world, particularly Hinduism, with a lot of its idea of Vedas and ages, yugas, and all that sort of thing. And so, and in fact, actually, Theosophical World Headquarters eventually moved to Adyar, which is next door to what used to be Madras, and which is now Chennai. And that's where Madame Blavatsky lived a large part of the final years of her life. But also, Madame Blavatsky's story is wild. It has aliens.

0: It has space angels. It has cosmic beings that are guiding human evolution. And part of that is because she liked science fiction. She tended to draw on popular science fiction and bring that into her thing. And this is really important because every version of Atlantis over the last 150 years has drawn in some way from pop science fiction, which has in turn taken these versions of Atlantis, tweaked it a bit to make it more fun as sci-fi and fantasy, which means the next generation takes it and uses it there. So Madame Blavatsky drew on the writings of Bulwer Lytton, Edward Bulwer Lytton. Again, you probably know about him. He wrote The Last Days of Pompeii. He wrote a book called The Coming Race, which was a story about survivors of Atlantis who were living beneath the earth. They were superior and they had cosmic powers. And he created this idea that they controlled the Vril, the sort of cosmic life force. You know, if you're a Star Wars fan, it's the Force, basically.
1: Right.
0: And Madame Blavatsky took Vril and said that the Atlanteans and Nemurians could use Vril. And that's where Vril enters the thing. So, you know, when you've got the Nazis and their Vril society, they're drawing from Blavatsky and her followers, who's drawing from Victorian science fiction. And you know, you still find it in odd ways. In the UK, there is a particularly unusual, still fairly popular drink you can get. It's made of a sort of paste, a beef extract, and it's called Bovril. And the company that created Bovril was founded by a theosophist who made this sort of like beef soup drink that you can get, and he marketed it as bovine life energy, the force from the cow, Bovril, which is wonderful. You know, I tell British people this, and they kind of act with absolute shock. And Blavatsky's ideas, even though Blavatsky's only really known to, you know, New Ages and people who know about the occult, her ideas have filtered into the pop culture landscape.
1: Yeah,
0: And
1: it seems
0: indeed,
1: like was it seems like Atlantis was gradually becoming less history and more religion.
0: yeah, and I mean, the Theosophical Society sort of exists in that weird kind of place where it's sort of kind of a cult and kind of not, and kind of a study group and kind of not, and kind of a theological group and kind of not. It's sort of on the cusp of religion, and so cults do like Atlantis and Lemuria. And again, I mean, it should be, I think it's probably fairly obvious where I stand on whether Atlantis existed, but my book isn't really about whether Atlantis existed or not. I don't care whether it existed or not. I'm interested in how the story has influenced our pop culture and been influenced by our pop culture. I'm
1: Right.
0: interested in the story of the story. And Blavatsky is a person who really, I mean, she was a person who absolutely knew how to control her story. She's someone who was caught faking miraculous phenomena on numerous occasions, and it didn't make the blindest bit of difference to anybody's opinion of her. The people who
1: Didn't
0: believed
1: she
0: in her,
1: claim that
0: yeah.
1: she didn't she claim she could remember Atlantis?
0: I mean, she was one of many people who claimed she could remember Atlantis, yes. And I can hear the music rising, so I think, does that mean we're going for a break?
1: You are media savvy, sir. Thank you. We will come back. I want to talk about Edgar Cayce when we come back, who remains possibly or the most influential modern voice on Atlantis, and we'll find out why that is and what Cayce claimed happened in Atlantis. Sean Ingham stays with us, and the book is Atlantis Through Time: The Writing and Rewriting of an Occult Legend. Back with more of our conversation right here on Coast to Coast AM.

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1: His kick is up, and it is good!
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0: With Tim Schweitzer, Darren Pritchett, Crystal Isser, Chris McLeod, Steve Bridge, Danny Fry, Dan Rourke, Greg Holbleib, and Jim Rupert.
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2: 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Wanting Drew Ward. 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
5: ABC News, I'm Dave Packard. Hundreds of thousands of people forced to evacuate as raging wildfires rip through Spain and France. The Tour de France shortening its final stage so security staff can help fight the fires. ABC foreign correspondent Marcus Moore.
6: Strong winds combined with high temperatures and drought conditions pushing the flames quickly across parts of southwestern France and central Spain. A wildfire in Valencia fanned by shifting winds, killing an elderly man. That fire now under control.
5: Also in Europe, at least one person is dead, more than a dozen other injured after a car drove into a crowd at a pride parade in Berlin. President Trump met with top advisors behind closed doors at the White House Friday to discuss his options on Iran, including the possibility of significantly expanding military action against the country, say sources. With Graham Plattner out, Maine Democrats chose former state Senate President Troy Jackson Saturday as their nominee to take on longtime Republican Senator Susan Collins. This is ABC News. A tragic scene in New York City Saturday involved a standoff, two deaths, an explosion, and a fire. ABC's Anthony Carlo was at the scene.
7: Cops came face to face with a man armed with a shotgun after getting a call from his wife at around noon.
8: The caller stated that her husband was armed and had a history with mental illness, and he quoted, "Kill. Kill them. Kill them."
7: Patrol officers requested the NYPD's emergency service unit to the scene as they tried to make contact with the armed man. And suddenly, there was a large, fiery explosion in the home where he was barricaded.
5: Inside that burning home, police discovered the bodies of two family members. A suspect, Keegan Thomas, was shot by police during the standoff. He's said to be in critical but stable condition. From California to Wisconsin, more than 100 million Americans under alerts for extreme heat warnings, watches, and advisories, and it continues Sunday. Dave Packer, ABC News.
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10: A Sangamon County jury has returned a guilty verdict in the sexual assault case against 56-year-old Bradley Hess. State's Attorney John Millhiser brought charges of aggravated criminal sexual abuse and assault against Hess in April 2025 for an incident alleged the year before. Following the verdict, Hess's pretrial release was revoked by the judge. He remains in the Sangamon County Jail while awaiting sentencing. Next, after news of automatic voter registration errors in New Jersey broke this week, Illinois election officials are reaffirming the state's voter registration lists are accurate and up-to-date with safeguards in place to prevent non-citizens from being accidentally registered. Capital News Illinois reports New Jersey officials acknowledged a software glitch in that state's motor vehicles agency inadvertently auto-registered more than 6,000 non-citizens to voter rolls. The error was uncovered in 2024 and corrected. Illinois experienced a similar issue in 2019, which resulted in roughly 545 non-citizens being registered to vote. Visit WMAY.com for more news. I'm Stan Anders, and up next is your News Channel 20 Storm Team Forecast.
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15: Here's your updated News Channel 20 Storm Team forecast. An extreme heat warning begins at noon today and remains in effect until 9 p.m. tomorrow night. Lows around 73. Overnight, under cloudy skies, southeast winds around 5 miles per hour. Chance for storms again, Sunday, 92. I'm meteorologist Laura Lockwood on 97.7 and 970 WMAY, Springfield's News and Talk. Currently, it's 73 degrees.
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1: You know, most people associate this song, Jet Airliner, with the Steve Miller Band, but Paul Pena wrote it years earlier while living in obscurity. Paul was blind from birth, and he penned the song after being stranded in Boston, longing to return to California. Contract disputes kept his version unreleased for years until Steve Miller heard the demo and turned it into a top 10 hit. And Pena never enjoyed the commercial success of the song, but his remarkable life later became the subject of the acclaimed documentary Genghis Blues, which followed his unlikely journey to become a master of Tuvan throat singing in Mongolia. Check it out. It's a great documentary. And this is a great song by Paul Pena. I actually prefer his version to Steve Miller. Imagine watching a rocket blast into space, only to see it get struck by lightning seconds later. That's exactly what happened during China's latest rocket launch. Amazingly, the rocket kept climbing and successfully completed its mission, echoing one of the most dramatic moments in space flight history. How did it survive a direct lightning strike? Well, you have to read the full electrifying story in the news section now at coasttocoastam.com. And coming up next on Coast to Coast AM, can UFO encounters reshape the way we think about religion, consciousness, and humanity itself? In the first half, George Knapp welcomes religious studies professor Diana Walsh-Pasolka, who will explore the surprising connections between UFOs, faith, and extraordinary human experience. Then, Hakeem Isler reveals techniques for unlocking untapped human potential, from remote viewing to mindset and beyond. Don't miss it, Sunday night on Coast to Coast AM with George Knapp. Atlantis has become the ultimate symbol of a lost world, one that's inspired explorers, visionaries, conspiracy theorists, and dreamers for centuries. But why does its grip on our imagination remain so powerful? More of my conversation with writer Sean Ingham next on Coast to Coast AM.
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1: Writer, editor, researcher Sean Ingham is joining us from Wales. He's the author of Atlantis Through Time, the writing and rewriting of an occult legend. It begins as an allegory with Plato's dialogues Then it's virtually forgotten for about 1,000 years. And then other writers during the Renaissance, Francis Bacon, allude to it. But then it really picks up steam in the 19th century, late 19th century, with American politician Ignatius Donnelly and his book, Atlantis, the Antediluvian World, basically takes this allegory and turns it into an actual geographic location as history. Add to that mix theosophist Helena Blavatsky, the occultist, and that takes us to Edgar Cayce, Sean, who remains, again, perhaps the most influential modern voice on Atlantis. What exactly did Cayce claim about Atlantis?
7: Well, it's very difficult to unpick exactly what Edgar Cayce claimed about Atlantis, because as everybody, again, this is something you've probably gone over on this show a few times, but Edgar Cayce had his trance channelings of past lives for decades. And, you know, they called him the Sleeping Prophet. He lay down on his couch, and there are 30,000 or more accounts of his readings. And his ideas of Atlantis come up every so often. And they're really interesting. He talks about a lot of the stuff that Ignatius Donnelly, even Plato, come up with. He talks about the Atlanteans being an imperial culture. He talks about them destroying themselves. But he brings in things like mind control and the harnessing of electricity and wheeled vehicles and something, you know, powerful destructive forces. And he describes Atlantean scientific instruments in a really interesting way. And I think what's really kind of interesting for me when you look at Edgar Cayce compared to Madame Blavatsky and compared to other people later on is that Edgar Cayce's ideas are clearly have on top of them a filter of what was going on in the pop culture of his day. So you can imagine, if you will, the 1930s Flash Gordon Republic serials and things like that. And I think one of like the most defining images is sort of like a big glass tube with sort of lightning going around it and stuff like that, you know, that sort of thing, the sort of lightning spiral, glass spiral thing that you have. He describes things that you could go to the cinema and see on a Saturday morning. In 1936, there was a Republic serial called Crash Corrigan and the Undersea Kingdom, which starred the lesser-known action star Raymond Crash Corrigan as Raymond Crash Corrigan on his trip to Atlantis. And it's basically Flash Gordon with the street signs changed and the serial numbers filed off. But right down to having like a guy called Unga Khan, who's essentially just Ming the Merciless with a slightly longer moustache. And it really is. I mean, it's peak. It's one of those things. If you love that sort of thing, you're right there. It's one of those Republic serials where they cheat on the cliffhangers. It looks like he's died at the end of episode 5, and then at episode 6, there's just a bit where he got out just in time, just before the explosion that they showed at the end of the last episode. One of those things that gets a Stephen King protagonist's legs broken. You know, it's what happened in Misery, I think. But yeah, and. Yeah, so, and Crash Corrigan's 1936, and Cayce starts channeling Atlantean memories in 1928. So I'm not saying that Edgar Cayce was a fan of that particular Republic serial, but then Crash Corrigan is so derivative. It is literally just a Flash Gordon serial with the names changed, and they go and a submarine instead of a rocket. Cayce uses the idiom of the science fiction of his day, and everybody's Atlantis looks like the science fiction that we're familiar with when we see Atlantis. If we see Atlantis now, we'll have an Atlantis that looks like what we think science fiction looks like. So Madame Blavatsky,
1: flying machines and death rays and crystal technology.
7: All of that. And all of that is there in Edgar Cayce's Atlantis. And he's, you know, he's an interesting guy. He's a very, evidently a lovely man, you know, like dedicated to helping people in his own way. You know, you can relitigate whether or not he was successful in that or whether or not it was real. But his visions of Atlantis are drawn from science fiction of his day. He had read some of the occult literature as well. He was a devout Christian. And I think this is an important thing to bear in mind, that he also filtered everything through his very, very, devout Southern Baptist faith. He was a Southern Baptist. He was a churchgoer his entire life, as were an entire family. And so while he read Madame Blavatsky, and he also particularly read a book called A Dweller in Two Planets by Philos the Tibetan, which was channeled by a California Gold Rush teenager called Frederick Spencer Oliver in the end of the 19th century, who lived on the slopes of Mount Shasta, which is why Mount Shasta's in the Atlantis Lemuria mythology as well, because of that one book, which is also, a great book, a beautiful book, really interesting, sweet book, and a book written by a devout Christian. So Oliver's book, which Casey read and was influenced by, Oliver's book includes a scene where a previous incarnation of John the Baptist turns up, you know, in Atlantis. So you got this Christianity looks at it, and a lot of people use, you know, like the Christian story as a filter through which the Atlantis legend is. I mean, even Rudolf Steiner, who again wrote large amounts on Atlantis. He broke away from Madame Blavatsky very early on. He started the anthroposophical movement. He's the founder of Steiner schools. He's the inventor of the first intentional form of organic farming. And, you know, and again, I'm sure you've talked about Rudolf Steiner on this show in the past, but he was someone who saw Jesus as the greatest of the cosmic masters. You know, Madame Blavatsky included Jesus in her lineup of cosmic masters, but he was one of many. Rudolf Steiner basically puts Jesus as the top, as Edgar Cayce did, as Frederick Spencer Oliver did. So Christianity as a filter. So you've got sci-fi, you've got Christianity and all these sorts of things that come through. But also, you know, pulp fiction. A lot of the pulp fiction writers and filmmakers of the 30s and 40s, 20s, 30s and 40s, read Madame Blavatsky. So H.P. Lovecraft and his friends passed around copies of The Secret Doctrine to each other in a sort of, hey, you've got to read this. This is wild. We can totally write stories about this. And it's really interesting that there was a book written in the 30s called The Emerald Tablets of Thoth the Atlantean, that essentially plagiarizes vast amounts of stuff from Weird Tales magazine. And it's by a guy called Maurice Dorial, who, born Claude Doggins of Oklahoma, renamed himself as Dr. Maurice Dorial, set up a correspondence course, Mystical Movement. And he wrote this book called The Emerald Tablets of Thoth the Atlantean, in which he said he went to Egypt, found a secret chamber under the Great Pyramid, one of many secret chambers that's under the Great Pyramid. It's a wonder that thing could actually stay, given all the hollow space underneath it. And
1: do I detect that out of cynicism, Sean?
7: I couldn't possibly comment. It's outside of my yard. But yeah, In this chamber under the Great Pyramid, he meets Thoth, who is the god of Egypt, but also a 10,000-year-old Atlantean priest king. Thoth shows him the Emerald Tablets, which are written in Atlantean script. He couldn't read Atlantean script, but because he had the psychic vibes, he could understand its meaning. The Emerald Tablets are sort of, you can imagine a giant book made of emerald stone and spiral-bound conveniently in gold. Which Maurice Dorial clearly obviously couldn't get in his luggage on the way back, so he had to leave it behind, obviously. And he publishes the Emerald Tablets, and it plagiarizes vast amounts of these pulp fiction stories, by writers like writers who were, when he was writing, unknown and obscure, like Robert E. Howard, who later would become very famous as the creator of Conan the Barbarian. One of the stories that Doriel plagiarizes is called The Shadow Kingdom, which is about one of Robert E. Howard's many mighty feud barbarian heroes called King Carl of Atlantis. And King Carl of Atlantis, in this story, uncovers a conspiracy of ancient reptile people who pose as human beings and have come down from the stars and pose as human beings. And the reptoids have apparently been guiding human evolution for nefarious purposes for millions of years. Many years later, a British writer, again, someone who listeners of the show probably need no introduction to, the former British television presenter David Icke, read the Emerald Tablets of Thoth the Atlantean, and not being a science fiction fan, didn't notice the bits that Doriel had outright stolen from Robert E. Howard. And essentially used that as one of the bases of his lizard people theory as well.
1: Oh, the shapeshifters, yes. The queen is a shapeshifting lizard. I just got a few minutes here before the bottom of the hour, and then we're going to open up the phones and take questions and comments.
7: Yeah, right.
1: But
7: okay.
1: I just want to talk a little bit about the psychology surrounding Atlantis. Do you think people want Atlantis to be real because they're searching for proof humanity once possessed forgotten wisdom?
7: I mean, that's a rationale. I think it goes deeper than that. I think people want Atlantis to be real because people want there to have existed a better world. People want to have the idea of a place where there was this forgotten wisdom, where there was this world where people lived their best lives, where you saw magic, where, you know, there are writers about Atlantis. Daphne Vigors writes about, you know, how people could lose limbs in Atlantis and they would have these beautiful, perfect feeling replacement limbs made of shining silver that would be replaced on their missing limbs. You've got Murray Hope, who talks about like a place where people loved each other. Edward Spencer Oliver has a world where people just understood like their relationship to nature and God. You've got Richard Shaver, who we haven't even touched on, but you know him and his terrifying stories about the Darrows, they come from his stories about Atlantis. And Richard Shaver writes stories about Atlantis being a place where people have amazing adventures and lots of fantastic sex. And because, you know, to be honest, people get laid in Atlantis. You know, if you can't get laid in the present day, maybe your ancestors in Atlantis, maybe you could channel someone who got laid. You know,
1: nostalgia for a golden age that never existed.
7: Nostalgia for a golden age that no one can prove existed.
1: Okay.
7: I am not the person to say it never existed.
1: Do you ever feel like the guy that's telling children Santa Claus doesn't exist?
7: Yeah, but you see, here's the thing, right? I think when we as adults, we forget how children engage with the story of Santa Claus. The story of Santa Claus, everybody, I think children do actually know that it is a game that we play. It is a game, it enchants our world, it re-enchants our world. And children know that there's a magical game that we play. The reason you don't tell children Santa Claus doesn't exist isn't because you're breaking the fact that they might really think that Santa Claus exists. The reason you don't tell children Santa Claus doesn't exist is because that's breaking the rules. That's ruining the magic. And magic is a lot more complex than simply believing things factually happened or not.
1: And enchantment is essential, I think, to the human condition.
7: And that's something that I think we can both agree with completely. Enchantment is essential. So, you know, when Santa Claus, we tell the story of Santa Claus or Atlantis even because it enchants us. And I mean, that's why you get movies and sci-fi fantasy novels and TV shows about Atlantis. I think there was a British TV show about 10 years ago, even, that ran for 2 seasons set in Atlantis. These things come back again and again and again. And I mean, it's interesting that it's moved to TikTok now. You can find, if you leave aside the vast amounts of AI slop that, about 3/4 of all Atlantis videos on TikTok are made by AI. But once you get past those, you can sort of see that the stories people are telling about Atlantis are really, clap your hands if you believe in Atlantis very much. There's something in it that lifts the heart. When I was reading through my dad was an occultist. I read through his occult library when I was a kid. And ever since then, it's enchanted me.
1: Quick question before we break here at the bottom of the hour. If Plato could see what Atlantis has become today, would he recognize it?
7: Nah. No, I don't think so.
1: All right, we will open up the phone lines, questions and comments for Sean Ingham as we continue to delve into Atlantis Through Time, the writing and rewriting of an occult legend. 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

0: The Sangamon County Board is now being sued by solar developers Summit Ridge and associated landowners after rejecting a solar farm proposal last month. Prior to the board's vote against zoning for a solar plant in June, the county board's legal counsel warned that the board would be open to lawsuit over a rejection. State law on renewable energy zoning explicitly specifies counties must allow utility-scale commercial solar and wind systems in agricultural or industrial use districts. The Summit Ridge case is the second lawsuit over the board's zoning decisions in the past month after residents in Waverly and Verdon sued to overturn the approval of a half-gigawatt data center in the southern area of Sangamon County. No court date is set for either case. In other energy news, Capital News Illinois reports the state government has been probing for interested communities to host new nuclear power plants throughout Illinois as Governor Pritzker seeks to stave off looming energy shortfalls in the 2030s. Under an executive order issued by the governor at the start of the year, the state hopes to online at least 2 gigawatts of additional power throughout the state. New developments, however, are hampered by prohibitively high construction costs. Finally, in local news, next weekend, the Abraham Lincoln Presidential Library and Museum is offering a free day of games and crafts for children returning to school. The ALPLM's Back to School Bash will be hosted from 9 a.m. to 1 p.m. on August 1st in Union Square Park across from the museum, featuring entertainment such as a puppet theater and bubble parties, as well as free haircuts and an opportunity to learn about resources provided by the Lincoln Public Library and Springfield Community Programs. For more news, visit WMAY.com. I'm Stan Anders, and up next is your News Channel 20 Storm Team Forecast.
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3: Here's your updated News Channel 20 Storm Team forecast. An extreme heat warning begins at noon today. Lows level off around 73 overnight under cloudy skies. Winds out of the southeast around 5 miles per hour. Chance of thunderstorms Sunday. Daytime highs approaching 92. Mainly cloudy skies expected. A meteorologist, Laura Lockwood, on 97.7 and 970 WMAY, Springfield's News and Talk. Right now, it's 73 degrees.
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0: To talk to Richard Serrett, call the Wild Card line at 818-501-4109. 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
1: Hey, welcome back. What if archaeologists have misunderstood one of Egypt's greatest mysteries for more than a century? Two massive structures near the Red Pyramid, long believed to be ancient construction ramps, may actually be part of a 4,600-year-old hydraulic system built to control water, not move stone. If true, it could rewrite how the pyramids were built. And you can read the full story now in the news section of coasttocoastam.com. Have you ever noticed that some conversations only seem possible after midnight? Conversations about near-death experiences, UFO encounters, haunted places, Atlantis, synchronicities, and the mysteries people carry with them for years because, well, nobody else would believe them. 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New episodes drop every Friday. So if you've ever felt there's more to this world than meets the eye, you're going to feel right at home. 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
1: And we are back with Sean Ingham, Welsh writer, editor, researcher. And again, the book is Atlantis Through Time, the Writing and Rewriting of an Occult Legend. If Atlantis is really about us rather than a place, what do you suppose our endless search for Atlantis reveals about the human imagination, Sean?
6: I think that we want to know about where we came from. we always want to know where we came from. There are holes in history. There are things that we look at in history and we struggle to work out how that amazing stuff happens. We also want to look towards a future that's better. We want to, you know, we want to make our countries, the countries that we live in, better places. We're inspired by these places to make us, we're looking for a better society. We're disappointed by the societies we live in. And to learn that there was perhaps a perfect society, one where miracles happened, is something that I think we really want to find, personally speaking. And obviously, I am someone who, you know, I've got a master's in ancient literature. I've been writing and researching for 30 odd years in various different fields. But so I can't speak to archaeology directly, right? You know, so if, you know, if Graham Hancock came on and had a debate with me, he'd run rings around me, you know, because I don't have that background. But what I see in this story is a constant conversation between people who want miracles to happen in front of them, and people want to have come from miracles and to be heading towards miracles and the world in which we live.
1: All right, let's go to the phones. And we're going to begin with Aaron in Fountain Valley, California. Aaron, good morning. Welcome to Coast.
7: Oh, hello there. Thank you so much, Richard, for everything you do. Hello, Sean, over there in Wales.
6: Hi, Aaron.
7: Edgar Cayce predicted that Atlantis would be discovered in 1968, which the Bimini Road was found by a pilot off Florida. He also provided the year that he would die and the end of World War II, both in 1945. What may portend for Cayce's prediction about the right paw of the Sphinx and the Hall of Records of our history on this planet, including Atlantis? You do have the Great Pyramid and the Baalbek platform that the Romans built their Temple of Jupiter on in Lebanon, which is 750 to 800 tons, which by my calculation is 1.76 million pounds. No crane today could lift them. And thank you so much to that 20-foot height.
1: All right, Aaron, did you have a specific question for Sean?
7: Well, do you believe that there's evidence of the past civilization that is very remarkable, just like Edgar Cayce stated? I understand that there was his depiction through readings, which I read, were by corruption of the people at that time through crystals and all this other stuff.
6: Yeah, he did. He thought, I mean, as I said, Cayce was a devout Christian, so the idea that the Atlanteans fell into sin of corruption, of, you know, dark magic, mind control, and bad technology. His sons later on wrote that his sons wrote that he predicted nuclear bombs. And you can read his predictions and go, yeah, that sounds like a nuclear bomb. But he wasn't the only person to do that. Do I believe that there's evidence of a lost civilization? There is evidence of a lot of things. Like I've said a number of times, I'm not an archaeologist. But what I get from these things, really, is that a lot of the lost civilizations knew a lot more than we allow them to. I don't think anybody gave the Egyptians their technology. I think the Egyptians basically forgot a lot of stuff. The fact that Cleopatra lived closer in time to us than she did to the pyramids is always mind-blowing for me.
1: That is mind-blowing, yes.
6: Yeah, it is. And, you know, they're still debating. I only watched a video this week about various actual mainstream interpretations of how exactly those pyramids were built. I do know that they have actually found the quarry where the stones that they got the pyramids from, the stones that they got to build the pyramids from, what was, and they found, you know, evidence that there is a quarry. So we know that they got the stones from somewhere not that far away, but how they got it there is something that they're still trying to work out. You know, this sort of, you know, the video I watched this week is by actually quite a popular creator called Joe Scott. He talked about how, like, there's different interpretations of how you could get it up a ramp, and how none of those interpretations of getting the stones up a ramp as you do it really seem to cover the whole story. There's every interpretation has gaps, and some more than others.
1: Right. I was just reading a story before the news or before the break about these ramps, what they thought were construction ramps, and which now may actually have been some part of some sort of hydraulic system, which may, you know, change the way that we think about how they were built entirely. But I, maybe the point here is that, you know, whether Atlantis existed or not, it doesn't discount the possibility that there were ancient civilizations with not flying cars, not death rays, not free energy, but at least, far greater knowledge and far greater technology than we give them credit for.
6: I mean, yeah, but even the ancient civilizations that everybody knows about had far greater technology than we give them credit for. The Romans invented a formula for concrete that wasn't re-engineered until the end of the 20th century. And it was a formula for concrete that survived to the present day, right? Roman concrete is one of the finest concretes that ever existed. The Romans had invented central heating. They had toothbrushes. You know, there's a lot of things that we think of as uniquely modern inventions. Even social stuff, even silly things. Like, did you know that gladiatorial matches in ancient Rome had substitute benches?
1: I didn't.

0: that meant that history kind of wasn't a completely linear mark of progress. So I think, was there evidence of an ancient civilization that had a much greater technology than we believe? My argument is, yes, it was the Egyptians. Right, the Egyptians knew a lot more than
1: Right.
0: they forgot a lot more than we know.
1: All right, let's go back to the phones and let's see. AC is in Cleveland, Ohio. AC, good morning. Welcome to Coast AM.
2: Hello, Richard, and hello, Sean.
0: Hi, AC.
2: When I got out of college and started to work as an engineer, they put me on a project with a German guy who grew up in Nazi Germany, and he was actually in the Hitler Youth League, and he was part of the denazification program toward the end of World War II. And I learned a lot from him, and he told me that when he was in school, that the Nazi Party changed the educational curriculum from creationism to something called the secret doctrine and evolution.
0: Yeah.
2: And the secret doctrine that the Nazis believed was that they were descendants of the people of Atlantis, the Aryan race, and that they were a superior race, and that the reason why the Jews were hated is because they were, and this is what he was taught in school, that the Jews had not evolved to the same level of consciousness as the Aryans, and all the other races were all categorized from the Jews up to, in a pyramid. And so this doctrine was accepted by the Nazis. And it's interesting, you mentioned about the Scopes monkey trial, and this was in the 20s, and that was also an attempt by to distort the educational system to get the American schools to teach evolution, which they did eventually. Okay? So my point is, have you heard of how the Nazis have embraced this doctrine of Atlantis and how, what the effects of it
1: I think Sean
2: are?
1: alluded to it earlier. In fact, it's in the book, right,
0: Yeah,
1: Sean? You
0: it
1: talk
0: is.
1: about
0: It's
1: this.
0: in chapter five. I talk about it at great length. So yes, basically everything that your former colleague said that he was taught when he was forced to be in the Hitler Youth at school was true. That is what they did. And I think on the one hand, a lot of people kind of, particularly on esoteric sites, kind of think that the Nazis sort of seized on Madame Blavatsky's ideas and her followers and made that their ideology. What in fact they did was that this was their ideology always, because it actually goes back to the early 19th century and a guy called Samuel Morton, who came up with this sort of like theory back in the early 19th century, the idea of like different races being different species and things. And what they did was that they basically saw theosophy and anthroposophy and went, yeah, you know what? That's a religion we can get behind. We agree. Ooh, don't agree with everything. So they actually made theosophy and anthroposophy illegal and then made their own version called Ariosophy, which is the version that your colleague was taught in school many years ago, where they removed themselves because one the theosophists believed that the Jews weren't as enlightened as the Aryan people, but they also believed that you could bring these people up, that you could teach them, that you could make them better. And it's patronizing. It's still racist, but it's kind of patronizing. It's kind of patronizing sort of liberal racism in a way. And the kind of like Nazi racism, they were like, no, we need to exterminate a lot of them. So they took the bits about the different races.

0: races being less evolved. Sorry, I hit the mic then. They took a bit about the different races being less evolved, and they took out the bits about being nice to them, and added in bits about them being exterminated and stuff, because that fit their political viewpoint. It's the same thing that they did with the Christian Church. You see, there's still artifacts of the Christian Church from there was a Nazi church where, you know, there's swastikas on all the crosses and things like that. They essentially took the bits that suited their political ideology and dropped them into the thing. So, yes, they made this part of their religious and spiritual education.
1: All right, AC, thank you for the call.
0: Sorry, I just wanted to thank you, AC. Sorry, yeah, I was going on a bit. Yeah.
1: No, that's all right. I want to see if I can squeeze in one more here. Jeff is in South Haven, Michigan. Jeff, welcome to Coast. Good morning.
2: Yeah, thank you for taking my call. Hey, look, I went to public school in Illinois, and they taught us that the ancients thought the world was flat. Now, you know, I mean, I got in trouble because I saw this old statue, I think, in a magazine or a book that showed Atlas holding a globe. And I got sent to the dean's office because I said, hey, wait a minute, you guys are lying because, look, that's a globe. These ancients carved this thing and said it's round. Where do you get this idea? You know, that's why Columbus was such a big deal. So, I mean, does he, you know, how did he, you know, relate to that?
1: Well, it's true. The ancient Greeks knew that the Earth was a globe. Aristotle.
0: Yeah,
1: talked about that. Yeah.
0: You were taught wrong, Jeff. Aristotle basically was the first person to write in a book that the world was round. But you know, people knew even before Aristotle. There's a medieval book that people talk about as proof that the ancients believed the world was flat, which is by a guy called Cosmas Indico Plustes, which is one of the best names in ancient literature. And Cosmas Indico Plustes wrote a book called The Biblical Geography, where he said that the Bible says that the world has a roof and corners, so therefore the world has a roof and corners. But the thing is, right, you read this guy, and he's arguing in a really, really, really passionate way. No, the world is flat. Can't you see the world is flat, everybody? And you don't write a book arguing that the world is flat if you don't have something to argue against. He's arguing that the world is flat because everybody else knows it's round. And I think, you know, Cosmas Indico Plustes was basically the first flat earth conspiracy theorist, swear to God. But it's an amazing book. It's just, it's full of laughs. But it's, that is indeed, the ancients knew all the way back to Aristotle that the world was round, and it was in church doctrine.
1: Sean, your book is amazing too. How do we get a copy of this book on Atlantis?
0: My book is available in the United States in print. It's out there. It's available in all good bookshops and all the evil ones too. And it's so if you Google me online, any online bookseller will get the book. It comes out from Crosscrow Books, an imprint of Red Will Wiser. I'd like to thank Blake Malloway, my publisher, for getting me this gig.
1: Atlantis.
0: And I'd like to thank you for having me on.
1: My pleasure. Atlantis Through Time, the writings and rewriting of an occult legend. For George Norrie, George Knapp, Connie Willis, Lisa Gar, Rich Barrow, Ryan Recker, Tom Danheiser, Dan Galani, Adam Thompson, Donna Walker, and Sean Latasore, I'm Richard Serrett. Thank you for your ears and your voices, your beautiful voices. Until next time, so long for now.

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6: 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Lobs it down the right sideline. Wanting Drew Ward. 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
8: ABC News, I'm Dave Packer. The hurricane season, the war in Ukraine, and the historic shortfalls in the U.S. Strategic Petroleum Reserve are all contributing causes to rising gas prices, but it's the conflict in the Strait of Hormuz that appears to be the most direct factor in the latest increases. ABC's Matt Rivers.
9: Gas prices spiking across the U.S. once again amid threats of an escalating war with Iran.
10: To see prices reaching over $5, close to $6 is rough.
9: The national average, again, more than $4 per gallon and expected to keep rising. Diesel, again, over $5 a gallon. Gas prices in California, nearly $6 a gallon. The highest in the country.
8: A manhunt Saturday in Berlin after a vehicle drove into a crowd during the German capital's Pride Parade, leaving at least one person dead and 17 injured. Strong winds, high temperatures, drought conditions continue to whip up fast-moving wildfires across Spain and France. This is ABC News. Philadelphia police have confirmed that an off-duty officer was involved in a homicide that happened Friday. ABC's Elizabeth Worthington reports from Philadelphia Police Headquarters.
11: That shooting happened in Allen Township. That is in Northampton County in the Lehigh Valley. Pennsylvania State Troopers were called to a home there for a report of a, quote, domestic incident. There, they found a 27-year-old man suffering from gunshot injuries, and they were told that the shooter had driven off. His name is Kenroy Cummings. He is 25. Troopers were able to find the suspect's car in neighboring Hanover Township, but when they tried to stop him, he sped off, ultimately returning back to the crime scene where troopers were able to finally arrest him.
8: ABC News has learned President Trump will meet Ukrainian President Volodymyr Zelensky Tuesday at the White House. And Zelensky said Saturday in a social media post that he was directing Ukraine's intelligence services to share information regarding Russia's assistance of Iran amid the U.S.'s ongoing war, including satellite imagery. Dave Packer, ABC News.
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7: A Sangamon County jury has returned a guilty verdict in the sexual assault case against 56-year-old Bradley Hess. State's attorney John Millhiser brought charges of aggravated criminal sexual abuse and assault against Hess in April 2025 for an incident alleged the year before. Following the verdict, Hess's pretrial release was revoked by the judge. He remains in the Sangamon County jail while awaiting sentencing. Next, after news of automatic voter registration errors in New Jersey broke this week, Illinois election officials are reaffirming the state's voter registration lists are accurate and up-to-date with safeguards in place to prevent non-citizens from being accidentally registered. Capital News Illinois reports New Jersey officials acknowledged a software glitch in that state's motor vehicles agency inadvertently auto-registered more than 6,000 non-citizens to voter rolls. The error was uncovered in 2024 and corrected. Illinois experienced a similar issue in 2019, which resulted in roughly 545 non-citizens being registered to vote. Visit WMAY.com for more news. I'm Stan Anders, and up next is your News Channel 20 Storm Team Forecast.
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14: Here's your updated News Channel 20 Storm Team forecast. An extreme heat warning begins at noon today. Lows level off around 73. Overnight, under cloudy skies, winds out of the southeast around 5 miles per hour. Chance of thunderstorms Sunday. Daytime highs approaching 92. Mainly cloudy skies expected. I'm meteorologist Laura Lockwood on 97.7 and 970. WMAY, Springfield's News and Talk. Right now, it's 73 degrees.
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0: Thanks for inviting me into your home, your long-haul truck, RV, camper, taxi, your parents' well-appointed basement with the simulated wood paneling, electric fireplace, and the painting of dogs playing poker. Your loft, that greasy spoon just off the interstate, and your cabin in the woods. Welcome to Coast AM, the very best in late-night talk radio. I'm Richard Serrett, and tonight, this morning, I'm coming to you live from the home studio in Old Thornhill, just north of Toronto. If you're like me, you suspect there are places on this planet where reality itself seems thinner. Places where people report seeing glowing orbs drifting silently through the trees, towering creatures that appear and vanish without a trace, portals opening into somewhere else, missing time, mysterious lights, and encounters that leave even seasoned investigators questioning everything they thought they knew. Tonight, in hours one and two, we're heading into one of America's most enigmatic paranormal hotspots, Bradshaw Ranch, just outside Sedona, Arizona. Some call it Arizona's Skinwalker Ranch. Others insist it's something even stranger. For decades, visitors have reported UFOs, Bigfoot sightings, bizarre entities, impossible synchronicities, unexplained electromagnetic anomalies, and experiences that seem to blur the line between the physical world and something beyond it. But what if none of these phenomena are separate? What if UFOs, cryptids, mystic experiences, even altered states of consciousness are all different expressions of the very same mystery? My guest tonight didn't simply study Bradshaw Ranch, he lived it. Armed with cameras, scientific instruments, paranormal investigators, psychics, and an open mind, he walked onto the ranch expecting to document strange events. Instead, he says the ranch began interacting with him. Were these encounters evidence of an unknown intelligence, a doorway between realities, or are they pointing us toward an entirely new understanding of consciousness itself? Fasten your seatbelt. This is one of those conversations that starts with a haunted ranch and may end up changing the way you think about reality itself. Then, in hours three and four, for more than 2,300 years, one story has refused to die. A magnificent civilization, unimaginable wealth, technologically advanced, swallowed by the sea in a single day and night. Atlantis. Was it history or the greatest story ever told? Tonight, we're taking a deep dive into one of history's most enduring mysteries, not to hunt for a lost continent, but to follow the astonishing journey of an idea that has captivated philosophers, mystics, occultists, archaeologists, dreamers, conspiracy theorists, and visionaries for more than two millennia. My guest argues something few people have ever considered. The real mystery isn't whether Atlantis existed. The real mystery is whether generation after generation, or why generation after generation, keeps reinventing it. We'll begin with Plato and the remarkable possibility that Atlantis was never meant to be history at all, but a philosophical thought experiment that took on a life of its own. Then we'll meet the colorful cast of mystics, mediums, prophets, psychics, spiritualists, theosophists, Nazi occultists, New Age visionaries, and self-proclaimed seers who each claimed to know what Atlantis really was and what happened to it. Along the way, we'll explore Edgar Cayce, Helena Blavatsky, Ignatius Donnelly, Lemuria, Mu, psychic archaeology, ancient technology, crystal power, forgotten races, lost wisdom, and how Atlantis became woven into everything from UFO lore to modern conspiracy culture. Perhaps Atlantis isn't buried beneath the ocean. Perhaps it's been hiding in our imagination all along. And if that's true, what does our obsession with Atlantis reveal about us? But first, inside America's strangest paranormal ranch. Welcome to the Audio Imaginarium. Come on in, weary traveler. Hang your cloak on a peg, grab a stool, and come gather by the fire. There are stories to be told, and you are among friends. I'm Richard Serrett, and this is Coast to Coast AM. Why don't you stay a while?
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0: Ron Meyer is an award-winning filmmaker, producer, and author whose career spans Hollywood feature films, television, and documentary production. In recent years, he's become one of the leading explorers of the intersection between UFOs, Bigfoot, consciousness, and the paranormal. His investigations have taken him from Skinwalker Ranch to Bradshaw Ranch, where his own team documented reports of portals, anomalous lights, mysterious entities, time distortions, and extraordinary human experiences. He's the co-author of The High Strangeness of Bradshaw Ranch and believes these seemingly unrelated mysteries may all point to a deeper understanding of reality itself. Ron, welcome to Coast AM. How are you?
6: So, it's kind of late at night here. How about where you are?
0: Same. 1 o'clock in the morning, Eastern, but that's okay. I'm excited about this conversation.
6: It's good to meet you again, you know, after a while.
0: It is. It's great to talk to you again. So, I want you to create some mental images for my listeners. As you drive through the gates at Bradshaw Ranch, what's it look like?
6: So there are no gates to drive through. It's fenced, and you have to crawl underneath the fence. And so before you see anything, you have to walk quite a ways until you see the major cluster of buildings, which consist of the original adobe house that the people who settled the area, probably at the turn of the 20th century. And to the right, there's the famous windmill that seems to be frozen sometimes and sometimes not. And then the main building, which is very large, lots of rooms, lots of graffiti. And it was once, you know, set for many of the major Westerns at the time of John Wayne and Elvis Presley. And then if you go back further, there was a time when it was a dude ranch, and there's a lot of structures that would support the livestock of horses and cattle. And it's totally empty. Nobody's living there, no electricity. But, you know, during the day, it's not spooky at all. It's Seems like many other kind of ghost town settings I've seen over the years.
7: How large is it?
6: Pardon?
7: You say you feel good there.
6: I do.
7: Yeah. How large is it?
6: Oh, man, it's probably close to 1,000 acres in total. But most of it's just open grassland. It's surrounded by, you know, the beautiful red mountain structures, you know, that are typical of Sedona, Arizona. And as the crow flies, you're probably only like 6 miles away.
7: Who was Bob Bradshaw? How did his family become connected to the ranch?
6: Well, he bought the ranch. I always forget, there's John and Bob. I forget which is father, which is son. He bought the ranch probably in the, I would guess, sometime in the 50s. And let's say that John is the father and Bob is the son. They continue living there. The last Bradshaw there would be Bob's wife, Linda Bradshaw. And she teamed up with Tom Dongo, who's a paranormal investigator. And for roughly 10 years during, I would say, the 1990s, they documented a lot of weird things, took pictures, caught what they saw, thought were orbs. There were a lot of strange footprints around. They wrote books about it. Linda went off and became sort of a psychic up in the Northwest. And then at the beginning of the 21st century, we bought the ranch for environmental studies, right? Of native plants, supposedly.
7: Right. You're saying the U.S. government acquired the property for environmental purposes. All right. But you don't believe that, do you?
6: No. I mean, they have a nice – there's an abandoned weather station, so they made – some sort of attempt to look like they were looking at the climate, but it was to study native vegetation. And native vegetation is pretty sparse there because it was, you know, used as an active ranch for a long time. And the native vegetation doesn't last that long when it's being used that way.
7: So are you saying you suspect that the U.S. government bought the ranch to study the paranormal activity there?
6: That'd be a good guess. I mean, there were a lot of reports of strange going-ons by the locals, you know, military trucks, that sort of thing. And it was pretty much off. It's a big tourist area, right? And so people cruise around and look at the rock formations, but they kind of stayed away from the ranch itself because of stories and worry about the federal government, you know, stepping in and doing whatever they do. But that's changed now, changed in a big way.
7: How so? I mean, does the U.S. government still own it?
6: The government still owns it. We first went there in 2022, 2 weeks before that, the owner of Skinwalker Ranch tried to buy the ranch with no luck. But like I said, right now, unless for some reason the gate is open, that happened once for us, so you just drove in. But otherwise, you got to crawl underneath, pull up the fence and crawl underneath to get in.
7: So technically, are you trespassing when you crawl under that fence?
6: So recently, you know, I've made a lot of films on government property. I did a whole big series on national parks and national monuments. And part of the Doge thing of Musk, you know, you heard about that, where he...
7: Yes, yes.
6: So I got the letter from the U.S. government that says you've gotten a lot of permits in the past, but right now, unless you're making a major film, go ahead and film wherever you want on government property. So that changed things a little bit.
7: All right. So when you mentioned that the Bradshaw Ranch was at one time a movie set for a lot of Westerns, John Wayne filmed there, Elvis Presley filmed there. Do these paranormal reports, do they date back to those years when it was being used as a movie set? Did you find anything in the records about UFOs or Bigfoot or time portals back in the, I don't know, the 40s or the 50s?
6: Not a lot of documentation way back there. There were some reports that Elvis had his own little cabin a ways away from the main buildings and that he had experienced some unusual things, but that was the only thing that really came up. And of course, because it's Elvis, you know, people would be interested. But nearby, there are some, well, let's say one way of looking at these paranormal hotspots is that the idea is that they must have been there for quite a while, you know, maybe hundreds, thousands of years, not just recently. And there's plenty of pictographs nearby, pretty hard to get to, that indicate image-wise on the walls that things that look like spacecraft, portals, Bigfoot, remarkably, and we filmed those. And so there's an indication that there was something special about this place, the land anyhow, for quite a while, which goes back to, you know, about 1400, something like that, 1500.
7: Who was responsible?
6: They were contemporary with the Anasazi, which are better known in this country.
7: Okay. Who was responsible for the pictographs? Was it like the Apache or?
6: The what?
7: The Apaches? Who was responsible for
6: these, these were cultures that were quite ancient. They built these across the whole Southwest, these houses that they lived in, cliff dwellings, at around 1400, 1500. So they're quite old. And these were cultures that don't exist anymore. They've been replaced by what are called the Pueblo people in the United States, all in the Southwest. And you can see their ruins, you know, where they once lived. And, you know, they're popular tourist attractions.
7: So what drew you to Bradshaw? My understanding is that you weren't originally planning to investigate Bradshaw Ranch at all. What changed? What drew you there?
6: You know, there's a story of synchronicities. Do you want to hear the whole darn thing?
7: Absolutely.
6: So I did this movie called The Bigfoot Alien Connection Revealed, pre-COVID. It was a huge success. Right now, it's probably around, close to 75, 80 million views worldwide on all the streaming. It's on every streaming platform. And it kind of introduced the idea that it's okay to talk about Bigfoot and I think UFOs was the terminology back then. And it affected a lot of people. It opened the doors for a lot of people, amazingly. And I wanted to do a follow-up because I had a better understanding of what was going on, and I needed some event to wrap up, some kind of investigation, because that's the way I ended up the first one. And I was going to do it in a Bigfoot place in Ohio, but the person who was going to be our host said, don't come out, it's hunting season, you'll probably get killed. So I had to look for another place. And as what will happen sometimes is I opened up my phone, looked at the news feed, and there was a story about the vortexes at Sedona. And I thought, I think that's a place I should look into. And so I started, seeing who I could talk to who could maybe inform me about what might be there that could turn into a fitting ending with an investigation. And I came across somebody finally, because I think they had been bugged quite a bit. And he said, well, there's this person. You're from Colorado. She was here. She was from Colorado. And she went out to this place called Bradshaw Ranch nearby. Why don't you call her and see what she has to say? So I called her. And actually, she lived quite close to the big Sasquatch outpost in Bailey, Colorado, where we've done a lot of cool investigations. But she was living in Florida now. And she said, yeah, I went to Bradshaw Ranch. I crawled underneath the fence. And I had a couple strange experiences, and I got the heck out of there. And so she said, there's this one person, Melinda Leslie, who does Skywatch tours. She said, why don't you call her? And she can maybe help you out. So I did call Melinda. And she knew all about Bradshaw, had been there many times, and said there's this guy, Tom Dongle, who was one of the original investigators, and he lives in Cottonwood, and she gave me his address. So I called and phone number, and I called him, and he said, yeah. It's never really been documented in any real way since I was out there. And I've been mentoring somebody who kind of is into the place, Jürgen Hess, and because he said, I'm getting too old to go running around out there. So he said, call Jürgen. I called Jürgen, and I said, well, we'd like to come out and do some filming at Bradshaw. He said, fine, I'll be your guide. And that's how I got out there.
7: Okay.
6: How's that for a series of synchronicities?
7: I'll say, so, but...
6: 2 weeks later, we were out there, huh?
7: Okay. In your book, Ron, I think your book actually opens with... It was like a phone call. You and another researcher experienced this bizarre cell phone anomaly at exactly the same moment.
6: Yeah, but, so when I was talking to Jürgen, something took control of each of our phones and showed us pictures of ourselves as we were talking. I mean, that's quite impossible in some way, as far as I know. So that was pretty freaky, and that kind of got me excited, like, wow, it's saying, come on out.
7: Yeah, I
6: things
7: mean,
6: like that,
7: it's
6: things like that. It's almost, me, come
7: it's almost like the ranch. It's almost like the ranch was drawing you there.
6: Absolutely. Without a doubt.
7: And can you briefly describe the moment you first arrived? What struck you immediately?
6: I have to think back. What?
7: I mean, did it feel creepy or something else?
6: The place never felt creepy to me. Jürgen said, you know, I've been coming out here quite a bit, both day and night, and I've never felt threatened, unlike, you know, Skinwalker Ranch, where bad things happen. And I looked at the adobe house, and I said, that's really cool. Can we go inside? So I went inside, and there was a lot of graffiti. There's graffiti ever, because many people have snuck in there, you know, and done things. But nobody's really investigated.
7: Ron, so, I got to jump in. Pardon the interruption. We're going to take a break now, bottom of the hour. We'll get back to your story. Ron Meyer is with us. High Strangeness of Bradshaw Ranch, right here on Coast to Coast AM. Stay with us.

0: The Sangamon County Board is now being sued by solar developers Summit Ridge and associated landowners after rejecting a solar farm proposal last month. Prior to the board's vote against zoning for a solar plant in June, the county board's legal counsel warned that the board would be open to lawsuit over a rejection. State law on renewable energy zoning explicitly specifies counties must allow utility-scale commercial solar and wind systems in agricultural or industrial use districts. The Summit Ridge case is the second lawsuit over the board's zoning decisions in the past month after residents in Waverly and Verdon sued to overturn the approval of a half-gigawatt data center in the southern area of Sangamon County. No court date is set for either case. In other energy news, Capital News Illinois reports the state government has been probing for interested communities to host new nuclear power plants throughout Illinois as Governor Pritzker seeks to stave off looming energy shortfalls in the 2030s. Under an executive order issued by the governor at the start of the year, the state hopes to online at least 2 gigawatts of additional power throughout the state. New developments, however, are hampered by prohibitively high construction costs. Finally, in local news, next weekend, the Abraham Lincoln Presidential Library and Museum is offering a free day of games and crafts for children returning to school. The ALPLM's Back to School Bash will be hosted from 9 a.m. to 1 p.m. on August 1st in Union Square Park across from the museum, featuring entertainment such as a puppet theater and bubble parties, as well as free haircuts and an opportunity to learn about resources provided by the Lincoln Public Library and Springfield Community Programs. For more news, visit WMAY.com. I'm Stan Anders, and up next is your News Channel 20 Storm Team Forecast.
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4: Here's your updated News Channel 20 Storm Team forecast. An extreme heat warning begins at noon today. Lows up aloft around 73, overnight under cloudy skies, winds out of the southeast around 5 miles per hour. Chance of thunderstorms Sunday, daytime highs approaching 92, mainly cloudy skies expected. A meteorologist, Laura Lockwood, on 97.7 and 970 WMAY, Springfield's News and Talk, currently 72.
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1: Welcome back. Cherry Bomb. John Mellencamp's love letter to small-town America and the bittersweet realization that youth is impossible to recapture. He wrote this song after attending his high school reunion in Seymour, Indiana, where he was struck by how everyone had changed except the memories. And the cherry bomb of the title was actually inspired by the name of a local dance club. One of the biggest AI breakthrough of the year was also its biggest warning. An experimental AI agent reportedly escaped its testing limits, found a way onto the open internet, and hacked into Hugging Face's infrastructure all on its own in an apparent attempt to cheat on an evaluation. Even the researchers investigating it described the incident as unprecedented. No malicious intent was found, but the implications are staggering. If a test AI can outsmart its own safeguards, what happens when someone deliberately unleashes one built to attack? The full story is waiting in the news section up at coasttocoastam.com. If you've ever missed a Coast to Coast AM episode and wish you could hear it again, well, now you can. 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For decades, Bradshaw Ranch has been a magnet for UFOs, mysterious lights, strange creatures, missing time, and encounters that defy explanation. More of my conversation with filmmaker and researcher Ron Meyer as we venture deeper into one of America's most enigmatic paranormal hotspots. That's next on Coast to Coast AM.
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1: And we are back with Ron Meyer, award-winning filmmaker, producer, and the co-author of The High Strangeness of Bradshaw Ranch. So, just before the break, Ron, I was asking you about sort of the vibe that you felt when you first arrived. The other thing I wanted to ask you about is the old windmill that you mentioned earlier. It struck me, it almost seems to be a character in this story. Why is that?
6: Because sometimes it seems to be frozen, can't turn at all, and other times it turns somewhat independently. In fact, that's where we did our first investigation. But let me remind you that we came there with the hope of producing maybe a 15-minute segment, maybe 20, certainly not a whole feature film, and write a book about it. And as a filmmaker, you know, what I have to do is sort of, how am I going to get enough footage and enough other, how am I going to get enough footage to tell a story? And so that's a whole different approach. And when I got there, I had to look at the thing, the whole site, and say, okay, well, let's try something straight away, and then we'll come back and get the B-roll. By B-roll means that we would run around, shoot the interiors of the buildings, the exteriors, fly a drone, get a lot of establishing material, so we would have that on hand. And the suggestion was we should go up to the windmill and do a kind of a typical ghost-type investigation there, because Jürgen seemed to have the feeling that the spirits of the Bradshaw were somehow lingering at Bradshaw, and they were behind some of the strangeness that was going on. Oh, one other thing. The first thing we did is we went off and took a bunch of film of weird footprints, you know, looked like big dinosaur prints and a strange potpourri of footprints, including some, of course, of large vehicles that have been driving around, probably government vehicles. So anyhow, when we got to the windmill, we started asking questions that you might see, you know, in a typical ghost investigation on TV. And we were asking, is the spirit, simply put, you know, we're trying to see if we can make contact with one of the relatives.
1: Right, you caught an EVP. You're looking for EVPs. Huh? You were looking for an EVP.
6: We used a REM pod, you know, spirit box. And we got a clear indication that Bradshaw is not about ghosts. It's not about ghosts at all. So forget about it. And we pretty much did.
1: What was that indication? What do you mean you got an indication it wasn't about ghosts? What kind of answer did you get to your questions?
6: You know, you can interact with a REM pod by asking questions, you know, are the ghosts of the Bradshaws here? Please step and signal that by turning on one of the glowing lights. And whenever we did that sort of stuff, it said, no, there's no ghosts here. It's not about ghosts. EVPs, we also used the spirit box, and everything said, not ghosts. So that made me, you know, as a filmmaker, say, okay, well, all right. What's next? And so we went about the rest of the daytime hour getting all our establishing shots. And the plan was to come back at night when, you know, the good stuff supposedly happens. So we went back into town, and I called Tom Dongo, and he said, you should be there exactly at 7 o'clock. And so I don't know why, but he said that. So that was the plan. So when you're going to Bradshaw Ranch, you leave Sedona, and then you turn right onto some gravel roads that if you stay straight, it'll get you there in 30 minutes, almost precisely. You can't get lost. And at 6:30, I had a text. I texted Jürgen, who was in another, come and jump into our vehicle. So I had with me my son-in-law, who's an experienced Bigfoot researcher and paranormal researcher, and a couple of crew, including a camera person. And we headed out to go to get there at what we knew would be about 7 o'clock. And as we continued driving, all of a sudden everything seemed strange. I mean, really strange. we were seeing buildings, lights, and houses that we didn't know. And like everything was out of space, and everybody was feeling askew. Have you ever had that kind of feeling?
1: All the time.
6: Oh, yeah. Okay. You live in Canada.
1: But you were seeing buildings that shouldn't be there, lights and buildings that shouldn't be there.
6: Right. And so all I can say is that the reality was, it was sort of not right. It was kind of screwed up. And we all felt it. In fact, we almost drove off a ledge at one point. And it was kind of scary. And then all of a sudden, we were on the road again, the appropriate road, and we arrived at Bradshaw at exactly 7 o'clock. And then we looked at the GPS on our vehicle, and it looked like, you know, a pile of spaghetti. For a half an hour, we were in this altered state of whatever. That's called the time.
1: In other words, you didn't drive there directly. According to your GPS, you were driving all over the place, back and forth, doubling back, going all over, and it seemed like what, longer than a half an hour?
6: Time didn't make sense there.
1: Yeah.
6: So that's a classic time slip. So I can add to that story. I just finished a movie on near-death experiences, and one of the best-known people was PMH Atwater. So she just died a couple of weeks ago.
1: Yes.
6: I don't know if you know who she is, but
1: I'm familiar with the name, yes.
6: So I told her about this experience that she had, and she says, oh, yeah, that's a time slip. I can control that. And she had three near-death experiences accumulated in a short period of time. She was told she had to write 3 books. She had written 2. And she said, I'm going to write the 3rd one, and I'll use this extra time I get to get it done. And she actually, before she died, she wrote her 3rd book, and it got published. Anyhow, she was a great lady. So that was interesting.
1: But when did everyone in the vehicle have the same experience that you did?
6: We all did.
1: Yeah.
6: It was a group phenomenon. We all knew something was really screwed up.

0: So,
1: what was the equipment that you took? Tell me about the equipment and the personnel on your investigation team.
0: So, as I said, my son-in-law is an experienced Bigfoot hunter, researcher. And he's did a lot of paranormal investigations as well, you know, creepy places, cemeteries, that sort of thing. So he was quite facile with all the equipment. And then I had a sound and a camera person. And I like to shoot film as well. And so I usually have a camera. And we decided that the first thing we would do as it was getting dark is that we would go into the adobe house and again try, because Jürgen thought maybe we should try and contact the ghosts here. And again, we kind of got a negative thing that there are no ghosts here. But what happened, by the way, Melinda Lovesey said that there was a well-known Bigfoot that roams around Bradshaw Ranch. It's called Big Gal. And Alan, probably for 20 years, has wanted to see a Bigfoot. And when we were filming inside, all of a sudden Alan got kind of transfixed. And we put the camera on him because he looked strange. Unfortunately, what he was seeing was a Bigfoot outside the building through the window. And so he got his wish of seeing a Bigfoot for the first time. And we got sort of a big...
1: Pardon? Did you capture the Bigfoot? Did you manage to capture the Bigfoot on camera?
0: We did not, because we were watching Alan be in this weird state, you know, this altered state, kind of staring. We didn't know what he was staring at. And it lasted for about a minute and a half, but... once he told us what it was, we got him to say what it was. And Jürgen had grabbed a picture of a Big Gal near the main building still. And he had given it to me, and I showed it to him. Does it look like that? He says, that's it. That's exactly it. And it's kind of a big-shouldered Bigfoot, you know, kind of in that football stance, you know, of a guard on the line of a football team.
1: Right.
0: So that was really cool for Alan to actually finally see a Bigfoot. But then we decided, well, time to go to the main building. And we cruised around there, trying kind of the ghosty thing again. But at one point, do you know what an SLS is?
1: An SLS camera?
0: Yeah.
1: Yeah, I think so.
0: So we had a pretty simple one at that time. And for the first time, we got SLS stick figure images inside the main building. And that was really exciting. When it popped up and sat on a dishwasher basin. And then we got another one sitting in the chair. And we came away at that night saying, we got to come back here and do a full-blown investigation. This is not just 20 minutes, you know, for, at the end of something else. So our plan was just to go there for, you know.
1: Right. What do you mean by a stick figure?
0: So the SLS camera works by hunting for, so it was used for hands-free by Microsoft's game system.
1: Yes.
0: Because it detects infrared. And so the computer processes the signal, and it looks like a stick figure because it's a human being. That's what it was designed to recognize, the person playing the game. Well, it was not accepted by the game players, and so it kind of Microsoft abandoned it. But people started reversing the mechanism and use it to search for potential things that are living in the infrared that you can't see with the naked eye.
1: So it projects infrared light. The sensor emits an invisible infrared light. And then if the software thinks it's found a person or some kind of a figure, it overlays a stick figure on the screen.

0: That's right. And of course, if
1: Okay.
0: you're filming a person, you'll see a stick figure, you know, on top of a person.
1: Right. And how big were these stick figures?
0: They were, I would say, more children-like. But this was,
1: Okay.
0: you know, the simple one that's available on your phone. It's not the full-blown, big-time ones. And that was pretty much, you know, our investigation. Oh, when we looked at the footage and we were walking back to our car and to crawl underneath the fence, we were tracking, the camera was tracking Jürgen and Alan as they were speaking and driving back. And when we looked at the footage, there was a UAP following them slightly off to the distance. That was really cool. And then there was another one kind
1: Okay.
0: of behind the windmill and sort of disappeared off to in the direction of Sedona itself. So we got two UAPs, and when we got back, you know, back to Colorado, we thought we got to go back there and do a full investigation, which is what we eventually did in the spring.
1: Yeah, so in one night, you had missing time, a Bigfoot sighting, two UAPs, and these entities captured on an SLS camera, infrared SLS camera, that were not visible to the naked eye, but only showed up on the SLS camera, correct?
0: Right, so you see why we wanted to come back, and this was more than going to be more than a 15-minute piece at the end of a larger film.
1: I'll say.
0: And we felt really, really excited, you know, that, you know, one of the dream of a filmmaker is to find a place like Skinwalker Ranch and have unique access to it and be the first to really cover it well. I mean, we also got, you know, all the B-roll we needed of the buildings and aerials and
1: Sure.
0: traveling the whole property and everything. So we got quite a bit on our first trip.
1: Tell me about the sudden column of freezing air.
0: The what?
1: There was a this sudden column of freezing air.
0: Yeah, that's right. That was in the main building right before we saw the SLS stick figures. And it was pretty easy. Alan felt it first. We were filming it. And he called Jürgen over, and Jürgen could stick his hand in it, and he would feel it himself. So there's this theory, as you probably know, or your people know, that when entities enter into our space, they need energy to do that, and they draw it from the immediate environment or the air. And so they're sucking up the heat out of it to materialize
1: Yeah.
0: or whatever they
1: Got it.
0: want to do. And
1: Okay,
0: that's what
1: Ron, I got
0: we're
1: to
0: all
1: take
0: here.
1: another. All right, I'll take another time out here. Top of the hour awaits Ron Meyer, The High Strangeness of Bradshaw Ranch. More to come right here on Coast to Coast AM.

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4: ABC News, I'm Dave Packer. Hundreds of thousands of people forced to evacuate as raging wildfires rip through Spain and France. The Tour de France shortening its final stage so security staff can help fight the fires. ABC foreign correspondent Marcus Moore.
5: Strong winds combined with high temperatures and drought conditions pushing the flames quickly across parts of southwestern France and central Spain. A wildfire in Valencia fanned by shifting winds, killing an elderly man. That fire now under control.
4: Also in Europe, at least one person is dead, more than a dozen others injured after a car drove into a crowd at a pride parade in Berlin. President Trump met with top advisors behind closed doors at the White House Friday to discuss his options on Iran, including the possibility of significantly expanding military action against the country, say sources. With Graham Plattner out, Maine Democrats chose former state Senate President Troy Jackson Saturday as their nominee to take on longtime Republican Senator Susan Collins. This is ABC News. A tragic scene in New York City Saturday involved a standoff, 2 deaths, an explosion, and a fire. ABC's Anthony Carlo was at the scene.
6: Cops came face to face with a man armed with a shotgun after getting a call from his wife at around noon.
7: The caller stated that her husband was armed and had a history with mental illness, and he quoted, "Kill, kill them, kill them."
6: Patrol officers requested the NYPD's emergency service unit to the scene as they tried to make contact with the armed man. And suddenly, there was a large fiery explosion in the home where he was barricaded.
4: Inside that burning home, police discovered the bodies of 2 family members. The suspect, Keegan Thomas, was shot by police during the standoff. He's said to be in critical but stable condition. From California to Wisconsin, more than 100 million Americans under alerts for extreme heat warnings, watches, and advisories, and it continues Sunday. Dave Packer, ABC News.
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10: A Sangamon County jury has returned a guilty verdict in the sexual assault case against 56-year-old Bradley Hess. State's Attorney John Millhiser brought charges of aggravated criminal sexual abuse and assault against Hess in April 2025 for an incident alleged the year before. Following the verdict, Hess's pretrial release was revoked by the judge. He remains in the Sangamon County Jail while awaiting sentencing. Next, after news of automatic voter registration errors in New Jersey broke this week, Illinois election officials are reaffirming the state's voter registration lists are accurate and up-to-date with safeguards in place to prevent non-citizens from being accidentally registered. Capital News Illinois reports New Jersey officials acknowledged a software glitch in that state's motor vehicles agency inadvertently auto-registered more than 6,000 non-citizens to voter rolls. The error was uncovered in 2024 and corrected. Illinois experienced a similar issue in 2019, which resulted in roughly 545 non-citizens being registered to vote. Visit WMAY.com for more news. I'm Stan Anders, and up next is your News Channel 20 Storm Team Forecast.
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13: 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Wanting Drew Ward. 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
16: Here's your updated News Channel 20 Storm Team forecast. An extreme heat warning begins at noon today. Lows level off around 73 overnight under cloudy skies. Winds out of the southeast around 5 miles per hour. Chance of thunderstorms Sunday. Daytime highs approaching 92. Mainly cloudy skies expected. A meteorologist, Laura Lockwood, on 97.7 and 970 WMAY, Springfield's News and Talk. Currently 72.
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0: Thanks for inviting me into your home, your long-haul truck, RV, camper, taxi, your parents' well-appointed basement with the simulated wood paneling, electric fireplace, and the painting of dogs playing poker. Your loft, that greasy spoon just off the interstate, and your cabin in the woods. Welcome to Coast to Coast AM, the very best in late night talk radio. I'm Richard Serrett, and tonight, this morning, I'm coming to you live from the home studio in Old Thornhill, just north of Toronto. If you're like me, you suspect there are places on this planet where reality itself seems thinner. Places where people report seeing glowing orbs drifting silently through the trees, towering creatures that appear and vanish without a trace, portals opening into somewhere else, missing time, mysterious lights, and encounters that leave even seasoned investigators questioning everything they thought they knew. Tonight, in hours one and two, we're heading into one of America's most enigmatic paranormal hotspots, Bradshaw Ranch, just outside Sedona, Arizona. Some call it Arizona's Skinwalker Ranch. Others insist it's something even stranger. For decades, visitors have reported UFOs, Bigfoot sightings, bizarre entities, impossible synchronicities, unexplained electromagnetic anomalies, and experiences that seem to blur the line between the physical world and something beyond it. But what if none of these phenomena are separate? What if UFOs, cryptids, mystic experiences, even altered states of consciousness are all different expressions of the very same mystery? My guest tonight didn't simply study Bradshaw Ranch. He lived it. Armed with cameras, scientific instruments, paranormal investigators, psychics, and an open mind, he walked onto the ranch expecting to document strange events. Instead, he says the ranch began interacting with him. Were these encounters evidence of an unknown intelligence, a doorway between realities, or are they pointing us toward an entirely new understanding of consciousness itself? Fasten your seatbelt. This is one of those conversations that starts with a haunted ranch and may end up changing the way you think about reality itself. Then, in hours three and four, for more than 2,300 years, one story has refused to die. A magnificent civilization, unimaginable wealth, technologically advanced, swallowed by the sea in a single day and night. Atlantis. Was it history or the greatest story ever told? Tonight, we're taking a deep dive into one of history's most enduring mysteries, not to hunt for a lost continent, but to follow the astonishing journey of an idea that has captivated philosophers, mystics, occultists, archaeologists, dreamers, conspiracy theorists, and visionaries for more than two millennia. My guest argues something few people have ever considered. The real mystery isn't whether Atlantis existed. The real mystery is whether generation after generation, or why generation after generation, keeps reinventing it. We'll begin with Plato and the remarkable possibility that Atlantis was never meant to be history at all, but a philosophical thought experiment that took on a life of its own. Then we'll meet the colorful cast of mystics, mediums, prophets, psychics, spiritualists, theosophists, Nazi occultists, New Age visionaries, and self-proclaimed seers who each claim to know what Atlantis really was and what happened to it. Along the way, we'll explore Edgar Cayce, Helena Blavatsky, Ignatius Donnelly, Lemuria, Mu, psychic archaeology, ancient technology, crystal power, forgotten races, lost wisdom, and how Atlantis became woven into everything from UFO lore to modern conspiracy culture. Perhaps Atlantis isn't buried beneath the ocean. Perhaps it's been hiding in our imagination all along. And if that's true, what does our obsession with Atlantis reveal about us? But first, inside America's strangest paranormal ranch. Welcome to the Audio Imaginarium. Come on in, weary traveler. Hang your cloak on a peg, grab a stool, and come gather by the fire. There are stories to be told, and you are among friends. I'm Richard Serrett, and this is Coast to Coast AM. Why don't you stay a while?
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0: Ron Meyer is an award-winning filmmaker, producer, and author whose career spans Hollywood feature films, television, and documentary production. In recent years, he's become one of the leading explorers of the intersection between UFOs, Bigfoot, consciousness, and the paranormal. His investigations have taken him from Skinwalker Ranch to Bradshaw Ranch, where his own team documented reports of portals, anomalous lights, mysterious entities, time distortions, and extraordinary human experiences. He's the co-author of The High Strangeness of Bradshaw Ranch and believes these seemingly unrelated mysteries may all point to a deeper understanding of reality itself. Ron, welcome to Coast AM. How are you?
6: So, it's kind of late at night here. How about where you are?
0: The same. 1 o'clock in the morning, Eastern, but that's okay. I'm excited about this conversation.
6: It's good to meet you again, you know, after a while.
0: It is. It's great to talk to you again. So, I want you to create some mental images for my listeners. As you drive through the gates at Bradshaw Ranch, what's it look like?
6: So there are no gates to drive through. It's fenced, and you have to crawl underneath the fence. And so before you see anything, you have to walk quite a ways until you see the major cluster of buildings, which consist of the original adobe house that the people who settled the area, probably at the turn of the 20th century. And to the right, there's the famous windmill that seems to be frozen sometimes and sometimes not. And then the main building, which is very large, lots of rooms, lots of graffiti. And it was once, you know, a set for many of the major Westerns at the time of John Wayne and Elvis Presley. And then if you go back further, there was a time when it was a dude ranch, and there's a lot of structures that would support the livestock of horses and cattle, and it's totally empty. Nobody's living there, no electricity. But, you know, during the day, it's not spooky at all. It's Seems like many other kind of ghost town settings I've seen over the years.
0: How I large is it? There.
6: Pardon?
0: You say you feel good there.
6: I do.
0: Yeah. How large is it?
6: Oh, man, it's probably close to 1,000 acres in total. But most of it's just open grassland. It's surrounded by, you know, the beautiful red mountain structures, you know, that are typical of Sedona, Arizona. And as the crow flies, you're probably only like 6 miles away.
0: Who was Bob Bradshaw? How did his family become connected to the ranch?
6: Well, he bought the ranch. I always forget there's John and Bob. I forget which his father, which his son. He bought the ranch probably in the, I would guess, sometime in the 50s. And let's say that John is the father and Bob is the son. They continue living there. The last Bradshaw there would be Bob's wife, Linda Bradshaw. And she teamed up with Tom Dongo, who's a paranormal investigator. And for roughly 10 years during, I would say, the 1990s, they documented a lot of weird things, took pictures, caught what they saw, thought were orbs. There were a lot of strange footprints around. They wrote books about it. Linda went off and became sort of a psychic up in the Northwest. And then at the beginning of the 21st century, we bought the ranch for environmental studies, right? Of native plants, supposedly.
0: Right. You're saying the U.S. government acquired the property for environmental purposes. All right. But you don't believe that, do you?
6: No. I mean, they have a nice – there's an abandoned weather station, so they made – some sort of attempt to look like they were looking at the climate, but it was to study native vegetation. And native vegetation is pretty sparse there because it was, you know, used as an active ranch for a long time, and the native vegetation doesn't last that long when it's being used that way.
0: So are you saying you suspect that the U.S. government bought the ranch to study the paranormal activity there?
6: That'd be a good guess. I mean, there were a lot of reports of strange going-ons by the locals, you know, military trucks, that sort of thing. And it was pretty much off. It's a big tourist area, right? And so people cruise around and look at the rock formations, but they kind of stayed away from the ranch itself because of stories and worry about the federal government, you know, stepping in and doing whatever they do. But that's changed now, changed in a big way.
0: How so? I mean, does the U.S. government still own it?
6: The government still owns it. We first went there in 2022, 2 weeks before that, the owner of Skinwalker Ranch tried to buy the ranch with no luck. But like I said, right now, unless for some reason the gate is open, that happened once for us, so you just drove in. But otherwise, you got to crawl underneath, pull up the fence and crawl underneath to get in.
0: So technically, are you trespassing when you crawl under that fence?
6: So recently, you know, I've made a lot of films on government property. I did a whole big series on national parks and national monuments. And part of the Doge thing of Musk, you know, you heard about that where he...
0: Yes, yes.
6: So I got the letter from the U.S. government that says you've gotten a lot of permits in the past, but right now, unless you're making a major film, go ahead and film wherever you want on government property. So that changed things a little bit.
0: All right. So when you mentioned that the Bradshaw Ranch was at one time a movie set for a lot of Westerns, John Wayne filmed there, Elvis Presley filmed there. Do these paranormal reports, do they date back to those years when it was being used as a movie set? Did you find anything in the records about UFOs or Bigfoot or time portals back in the, I don't know, the 40s or the 50s?
6: Not a lot of documentation way back there. There were some reports that Elvis had his own little cabin a ways away from the main buildings and that he had experienced some unusual things, but that was the only thing that really came up. And of course, because it's Elvis, you know, people would be interested. But nearby there are some, let's say one way of looking at these paranormal hotspots is that the idea is that they must have been there for quite a while, you know, maybe hundreds, thousands of years, not just recently. And there's plenty of pictographs nearby, pretty hard to get to, that indicate image-wise on the walls that things that look like spacecraft, portals, Bigfoot, remarkably, and we filmed those. And so there's an indication that there was something special about this place, the land anyhow, for quite a while, which goes back to, you know, about 1400, something like that, 1500.
0: Who is responsible?
6: They were contemporary with the Anasazi, which are better known in this country.
0: Okay. Who was responsible for the pictographs? Was it like the Apache or?
6: The what?
0: The Apaches? Who was responsible?
6: No, these were cultures that were quite ancient. They built these across the whole Southwest, these houses that they lived in, cliff dwellings, at around 1400, 1500. So they're quite old, and these were cultures that don't exist anymore. They've been replaced by what are called the Pueblo people in the United States, all in the Southwest, and you can see their ruins. You know where they once lived. And, you know, they're popular tourist attractions.
0: So what drew you to Bradshaw? My understanding is that you weren't originally planning to investigate Bradshaw Ranch at all. What changed? What drew you there?
6: You know, there's a story of synchronicities. Do you want to hear the whole darn thing?
0: Absolutely.
6: So I did this movie called The Bigfoot Alien Connection Revealed, pre-COVID. It was a huge success. Right now, it's probably around, close to 75, 80 million views worldwide on all the streaming. It's on every streaming platform. And it kind of introduced the idea that it's okay to talk about Bigfoot, and I think UFOs was the terminology back then. And it affected a lot of people. It opened the doors for a lot of people, amazingly. And I wanted to do a follow-up because I had a better understanding of what was going on, and I needed some event to wrap up, some kind of investigation, because that's the way I ended up the first one. And I was going to do it in a Bigfoot place in Ohio, but the person who was going to be our host said, no, don't come out. It's hunting season. You'll probably get killed. So I had to look for another place. And as what will happen sometimes is I opened up my phone, looked at the news feed, and there was a story about the vortexes at Sedona. And I thought, I think that's a place I should look into. And so I started, seeing who I could talk to who could maybe inform me about what might be there that could turn into a fitting ending with an investigation. And I came across somebody finally, because I think they had been bugged quite a bit. And he said, well, there's this person, you're from Colorado. She was here, she was from Colorado. And she went out to this place called Bradshaw Ranch nearby. Why don't you call her and see what she has to say? So I called her, and actually, she lived quite close to the big Sasquatch outpost in Bailey, Colorado, where we've done a lot of cool investigations. But she was living in Florida now. And she said, yeah, I went to Bradshaw Ranch. I crawled underneath the fence. And I had a couple strange experiences, and I got the heck out of there. And so she said, there's this one person, Melinda Leslie, who does Skywatch tours. She said, why don't you call her and she can maybe help you out. So I did call Melinda, And she knew all about Bradshaw, had been there many times, and said there's this guy, Tom Dongle, who was one of the original investigators, and he lives in Cottonwood, and she gave me his address. So I called his phone number, and I called him, and he said, yeah. It's never really been documented in any real way since I was out there. And I've been mentoring somebody who kind of is into the place, Jürgen Hess, and why? Because he said, I'm getting too old to go running around out there. So he said, call Jürgen. I called Jürgen, and I said, well, we'd like to come out and do some filming at Bradshaw. And he said, fine, I'll be your guide. And that's how I got out there.
0: Okay.
6: How's that for a series of synchronicities?
0: I'll say, so, but
6: 2 weeks later, we were out there, huh?
0: Okay. In your book, Ron, I think your book actually opens with, it was like a phone call. You and another researcher experienced this bizarre cell phone anomaly at exactly the same moment.
6: Oh, God, yeah. So when I was talking to Jürgen, something took control of each of our phones and showed us pictures of ourselves as we were talking. I mean, that's quite impossible in some ways, as far as I know. So that was pretty freaky, and that kind of got me excited, like, wow, it's saying, come on out.
0: Yeah,
6: things like that mean to me.
0: It's almost like the ranch. It's almost like the ranch was drawing you there.
6: Absolutely, without a doubt.
0: And can you briefly describe the moment you first arrived? What struck you immediately?
6: I have to think back.
0: I mean, did it feel creepy or something else?
6: The place never felt creepy to me. Jürgen said, you know, I've been coming out here quite a bit, both day and night, and I've never felt threatened, unlike, you know, Skinwalker Ranch, where bad things happen. And I looked at the adobe house, and I said, that's really cool. Can we go inside? So I went inside, and there was a lot of graffiti. There's graffiti ever, because many people have snuck in there, you know, and done things. But nobody's really investigated.
0: Ron, so, I got to jump in. Pardon the interruption. We're going to take a break now, bottom of the hour. We'll get back to your story. Ron Meyer is with us. High Strangeness of Bradshaw Ranch, right here on Coast to Coast AM. Stay with us.

0: The Sangamon County Board is now being sued by solar developers Summit Ridge and associated landowners after rejecting a solar farm proposal last month. Prior to the board's vote against zoning for a solar plant in June, the county board's legal counsel warned that the board would be open to lawsuit over a rejection. State law on renewable energy zoning explicitly specifies counties must allow utility-scale commercial solar and wind systems in agricultural or industrial use districts. The Summit Ridge case is the second lawsuit over the board's zoning decisions in the past month after residents in Waverly and Verdon sued to overturn the approval of a half-gigawatt data center in the southern area of Sangamon County. No court date is set for either case. In other energy news, Capital News Illinois reports the state government has been probing for interested communities to host new nuclear power plants throughout Illinois as Governor Pritzker seeks to stave off looming energy shortfalls in the 2030s. Under an executive order issued by the governor at the start of the year, the state hopes to online at least 2 gigawatts of additional power throughout the state. New developments, however, are hampered by prohibitively high construction costs. Finally, in local news, next weekend, the Abraham Lincoln Presidential Library and Museum is offering a free day of games and crafts for children returning to school. The ALPLM's Back to School Bash will be hosted from 9 a.m. to 1 p.m. on August 1st in Union Square Park across from the museum, featuring entertainment such as a puppet theater and bubble parties, as well as free haircuts and an opportunity to learn about resources provided by the Lincoln Public Library and Springfield Community Programs. For more news, visit WMAY.com. I'm Stan Anders, and up next is your News Channel 20 Storm Team Forecast.
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3: 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An extreme heat warning begins at noon today and continues until 9 p.m. tomorrow night. Slight chance of thunderstorms today, otherwise cloudy skies with a few peaks of sun. Daytime highs approaching 92, southerly winds 5 to 10 miles per hour. I'm meteorologist Laura Lockwood on 97.7 and 970 WMAY, Springfield's News and Talk. 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
1: Welcome back. Cherry Bomb. John Mellencamp's love letter to small town America and the bittersweet realization that youth is impossible to recapture. He wrote this song after attending his high school reunion in Seymour, Indiana, where he was struck by how everyone had changed except the memories. And the cherry bomb of the title was actually inspired by the name of a local dance club. One of the biggest AI breakthrough of the year was also its biggest warning. An experimental AI agent reportedly escaped its testing limits, found a way onto the open internet, and hacked into Hugging Face's infrastructure all on its own in an apparent attempt to cheat on an evaluation. Even the researchers investigating it described the incident as unprecedented. No malicious intent was found, but the implications are staggering. If a test AI can outsmart its own safeguards, what happens when someone deliberately unleashes one built to attack? The full story is waiting in the news section up at coasttocoastam.com. 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More of my conversation with filmmaker and researcher Ron Meyer as we venture deeper into one of America's most enigmatic paranormal hotspots. 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
1: And we are back with Ron Meyer, award-winning filmmaker, producer, and the co-author of The High Strangeness of Bradshaw Ranch. So, just before the break, Ron, I was asking you about sort of the vibe that you felt when you first arrived. The other thing I wanted to ask you about is the old windmill that you mentioned earlier. It struck me, it almost seems to be a character in this story. Why is that?
6: Because sometimes it seems to be frozen, can't turn at all, and other times it turns somewhat independently. In fact, that's where we did our first investigation. But let me remind you that we came there with the hope of producing maybe a 15-minute segment, maybe 20, certainly not a whole feature film, and write a book about it. And as a filmmaker, you know, what I have to do is sort of, how am I going to get enough footage and enough other, how am I going to get enough footage to tell a story? And so that's a whole different approach. And when I got there, I had to look at the thing, the whole site, and say, okay, well, let's try something straight away, and then we'll come back and get the B-roll. By B-roll means that we would run around, shoot the interiors of the buildings, the exteriors, fly a drone, get a lot of establishing material, so that we'd have that on hand. And the suggestion was we should go up to the windmill and do a kind of a typical ghost-type investigation there, because Jürgen seemed to have the feeling that the spirits of the Bradshaw were somehow lingering at Bradshaw, and they were behind some of the strangeness that was going on. Well, one other thing. The first thing we did is we went off and took a bunch of film of weird footprints, you know, looked like big dinosaur prints and a strange potpourri of footprints, including some, of course, of large vehicles that have been driving around, probably government vehicles. So anyhow, when we got to the windmill, we started asking questions that you might see, you know, in a typical ghost investigation on TV. And we were asking, is the speed, simply put, you know, we're trying to see if we can make contact with one of the relatives.
1: Right. You caught an EVP. You're looking for EVPs. Huh? You were looking for an EVP.
6: A REM pod, you know, spirit box. And we got a clear indication that Bradshaw is not about ghosts. It's not about ghosts at all. So forget about it. And we pretty much did.
1: What was that indication? What do you mean you got an indication it wasn't about ghosts? What kind of answer did you get to your questions?
6: You know, you can interact with a REM pod by asking questions, you know, are the ghosts of the Bradshaws here? Please step and signal that by turning on one of the glowing lights. And whenever we did that sort of stuff, it said, no, there's no ghosts here. It's not about ghosts. EVPs, we also used the spirit box, and everything said, not ghosts. So that made me, you know, as a filmmaker say, okay, well, all right. What's next? And so we went about the rest of the daytime hour getting all our establishing shots. And the plan was to come back at night when, you know, the good stuff supposedly happens. So we went back into town, and I called Tom Dongo, and he said, you should be there exactly at 7 o'clock. And so I don't know why, but he said that. So that was the plan. So when you're going to Bradshaw Ranch, you leave Sedona, and then you turn right onto some gravel roads that if you stay straight, it'll get you there in 30 minutes, almost precisely. You can't get lost. And at 6:30, I had a text. I texted Jürgen, who was in another, come and jump into our vehicle. So I had with me my son-in-law, who's an experienced Bigfoot researcher and paranormal researcher, and a couple of crew, including a camera person. And we headed out to go to get there at what we knew would be about 7 o'clock. And as we continued driving, all of a sudden everything seemed strange. I mean, really strange we were seeing buildings, lights, and houses that we didn't know. And like everything was out of space, and everybody was feeling askew. Have you ever had that kind of feeling?
1: All the time.
6: Oh, yeah. Okay. You live in Canada.
1: But you were seeing buildings that shouldn't be there, lights and buildings that shouldn't be there.
6: Right. And so all I can say is that the reality was, it was sort of not right. It was kind of screwed up. And we all felt it. In fact, we almost drove off a ledge at one point. And it was kind of scary. And then all of a sudden, we were on the road again, the appropriate road, and we arrived at Bradshaw at exactly 7 o'clock. And then we looked at the GPS on our vehicle, and it looked like, you know, a pile of spaghetti. For half an hour, we were in this altered state of whatever. That's called the time.
1: In other words, you didn't drive there directly. According to your GPS, you were driving all over the place, back and forth, doubling back, going all over, and it seemed like, what, longer than a half an hour?
6: Time didn't make sense there.
1: Yeah.
6: So that's classic time slip. So I can add to that story. I just finished a movie on near-death experiences, and one of the best-known people was PMH Atwater. So she just died a couple weeks ago.
1: Yes.
6: I don't know if you know who she is. But I told her about this experience.
1: I'm familiar with the name, yes.
6: So I told her about this experience that she had. And she says, oh, yeah, that's a time slip. I can control that. And when I had my first, she had three near-death experiences accumulated in a short period of time. She was told she had to write 3 books. She had written 2. And she said, I'm going to write the 3rd one, and I'll use this extra time I get it done. And she actually, before she died, she wrote her 3rd book, and it got published. Anyhow, she was a great lady. So that was interesting.
1: Did everyone in the vehicle have the same experience that you did?
6: We all did.
1: Yeah.
6: It was a group phenomenon. We all knew something was really screwed up. This wasn't right. Where are we? What's happening?
1: The windmill. Back to the windmill for a moment, because there are stories in the book of people losing time as well near that windmill, right?
6: That's right. Some people wouldn't even go near it. In fact, when the windmill started turning, CJ, the woman who told us how to get into Bradshaw, she had the experience of the windmill all of a sudden started spinning, and it scared her, and she left.

0: I like to shoot film as well, and so I usually have a camera. And we decided that the first thing we would do as it was getting dark is that we would go into the Adobe house and again try, because Jürgen thought maybe we should try and contact the ghosts here. And again, we kind of got a negative thing that there are no ghosts here. But what happened, by the way, Melinda Lovesey said that there's a well-known Bigfoot that roams around Bradshaw Ranch. It's called Big Gal. And Alan probably for 20 years has wanted to see a Bigfoot. And when we were filming inside, all of a sudden Alan got kind of transfixed, and we put the camera on him because he looked strange. Unfortunately, what he was seeing was a Bigfoot outside the building through the window. And so he got his wish of seeing a Bigfoot for the first time. And we
1: Did
0: got sort
1: anyone
0: of a
1: capture?
0: pig.
1: Did you
0: Pardon?
1: capture the Bigfoot? Did you manage to capture the Bigfoot on camera?
0: We did not, because we were watching Alan be in this weird state, this altered state, kind of staring. We didn't know what he was staring at. And it lasted for about a minute and a half, but once he told us what it was, we got him to say what it was. And Jürgen had grabbed a picture of a Big Gal near the main building still. And he had given it to me, and I showed it to him. Does it look like that? He says, "That's it. That's exactly it." And it's kind of a big-shouldered Bigfoot, kind of in that football stance, of a guard on the line of a football team.
1: Right.
0: So that was really cool for Alan to actually finally see a Bigfoot. But then we decided, well, time to go to the main building. And we cruised around there, trying kind of the ghosty thing again. But at one point, do you know what an SLS is?
1: An SLS camera?
0: Yeah.
1: Yeah, I think so.
0: So we had a pretty simple one at that time. And for the first time, we got SLS stick figure images inside the main building. And that was really exciting. When it popped up and sat on a dishwasher basin. And then we got another one sitting in the chair. And we came away at that night saying, "We got to come back here and do a full-blown investigation. This is not just 20 minutes, for at the end of something else." So our plan was just to go there for,
1: Right. What do you mean by a
0: one day.
1: stick figure? A stick figure.
0: So the SLS camera works by hunting for, so it was used for hands-free by Microsoft's game system,
1: Yes.
0: because it detects infrared. And so and the computer processes the signal, and it looks like a stick figure because it's a human being. That's what it was designed to recognize, the person playing the game. Well, it was not accepted by the game players, and so it kind of Microsoft abandoned it. But people started reversing the mechanism and use it to search for potential things that are living in the infrared that you can't see with the naked eye.
1: So it projects infrared light, the
0: Yeah.
1: sensor emits an invisible infrared light, and then if the software thinks it's found a person or an or some kind of a figure, it overlays a stick figure on the screen.
0: That's right. And of course, if
1: Okay.
0: you're filming a person, you'll see a stick figure, on top of a person.
1: Right. And how big were
0: So
1: these stick figures?
0: they were, I would say, more children-like. But this was,
1: Okay.
0: the simple one that's available on your phone. It's not the full-blown, big-time ones. And that was pretty much, our investigation. Oh, when we looked at the footage and we were walking back,

0: our car and to crawl underneath the fence. We were tracking, the camera was tracking Jürgen and Alan as they were speaking and driving back. And when we looked at the footage, there was a UAP following them slightly off to the distance. That was really cool. And then there was another one kind of behind the windmill and sort of disappeared off to in the direction of Sedona itself. So we got two UAPs, and when we got back, you know, back to Colorado, we thought we got to go back there and do a full investigation, which is what we eventually did in the spring.
1: Yeah, so in one night, you had missing time, a Bigfoot sighting, two UAPs, and these entities captured on an SLS camera, infrared SLS camera, that were not visible to the naked eye, but only showed up on the SLS camera, correct?
0: Right. So you see why we wanted to come back, and this was more than going to be more than a 15-minute piece at the end of a larger film.
1: I'll say.
0: And we felt really, really excited, you know, that, you know, one of the dream of a filmmaker is to find a place like Skinwalker Ranch and have unique access to it and be the first to really cover it well. I mean, we also got, you know, all the B-roll we needed of the buildings and aerials and
1: sure
0: traveling the whole property and everything. So we got quite a bit on our first
1: trip.
0: Tell me about
1: the sudden column of freezing air.
0: The what?
1: There was this sudden column of freezing air.
0: Yeah, that's right. That was in the main building right before we saw the SLS stick figures. And it was pretty easy. Alan felt it first. We were filming it. And he called Jürgen over. And Jürgen could stick his hand in it, and he would feel it himself. So there's this theory, as you probably know or your people know, that when entities enter into our space, they need energy to do that. And they draw it from the immediate environment or the air. And so they're sucking up the heat out of it to materialize or whatever
1: Got
0: they
1: it.
0: Want to do. And
1: okay,
0: that's where
1: Ron,
0: I'm
1: I
0: got to
1: take
0: here.
1: Another. All right, I'll take another time out here. Top of the hour awaits. Ron Meyer, The High Strangeness of Bradshaw Ranch. More to come right here on Coast to Coast AM.

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3: 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Lobs it down the right sideline. Wanting Drew Ward. Over their shoulder.
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5: ABC News, I'm Chuck Sievertson. With President Trump saying he's considering a massive attack on Iran, some higher numbers get Americans' attention, says ABC's Dave Packer.
6: Across the U.S., gas prices rising amid threats of an escalating war with Iran. After nearly 2 weeks of deadly strikes, the U.S. and Iran have paused their daily attacks. This is the Houthis, an Iranian proxy group in Yemen, have opened a new front targeting Saudi oil exports, claiming they hit state-run oil operations in the Saudi kingdom.
5: Police in Germany hunting a 21-year-old man they say has ties to Islamic groups, suspected in a van ramming near Berlin's Pride Festival. It left one person dead, at least 16 others injured. More than 260,000 people are confined to their homes or evacuated because of wildfires in Spain and France, say emergency officials. Some fires outside Madrid are under control, they say. Small businesses suing against the latest tariffs. This is ABC News. Should cities ban large overnight gatherings, citing concerns about gun violence? Rochester, New York just banned crowds of 10 or more people in public spaces after 11 p.m. without a permit. Mixed reaction in another city in the state, Buffalo.
7: Places that it's like hotspots should be observed to see what the patterns are.
8: My biggest concern is just how people would go about doing their everyday things. Like some people have like gatherings like birthday parties and stuff like that.
5: Typhoon Newell is weakened to a tropical storm in southern China. Over 800,000 people evacuated. Welcome to Philly LeBron signs have popped up in the city after LeBron James announced online he's signing with the 76ers. Fellow athletes excited. Philadelphia Eagles safety Andrew McCubuck.
9: One of my favorite players growing up, and I know he had the end of his career, so it's coming to an end. So it'd be dope, you know, to go down the street and watch him play. So it's exciting for the city of Philly.
5: LeBron James. Chuck Sievertson, ABC News.
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12: A Sangamon County jury has returned a guilty verdict in the sexual assault case against 56-year-old Bradley Hess. State's attorney John Millhiser brought charges of aggravated criminal sexual abuse and assault against Hess in April 2025 for an incident alleged the year before. Following the verdict, Hess's pretrial release was revoked by the judge. He remains in the Sangamon County Jail while awaiting sentencing. Next, after news of automatic voter registration errors in New Jersey broke this week, Illinois election officials are reaffirming the state's voter registration lists are accurate and up-to-date with safeguards in place to prevent non-citizens from being accidentally registered. Capital News Illinois reports New Jersey officials acknowledged a software glitch in that state's motor vehicles agency inadvertently auto-registered more than 6,000 non-citizens to voter rolls. The error was uncovered in 2024 and corrected. Illinois experienced a similar issue in 2019, which resulted in roughly 545 non-citizens being registered to vote. Visit WMAY.com for more news. I'm Stan Anders, and up next is your News Channel 20 Storm Team Forecast.
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19: Here is your updated News Channel 20 Storm Team forecast. An extreme heat warning begins at noon today and continues until 9 p.m. tomorrow night. Slight chance of thunderstorms today, otherwise cloudy skies with a few peaks of sun. Daytime highs approaching 92, southerly winds 5 to 10 miles per hour. I'm meteorologist Laura Lockwood on 97.7 and 970 WMAY, Springfield's News and Talk. Currently 72.
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22: 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I'm Chip Talamonte. This week on Illinois in Focus, we'll discuss the scandal surrounding former Illinois State Rep Harry Benton, questions surrounding Illinois House Speaker Emanuel Chris Welch, and the public release of information. Sean Reed has been on top of this story all week. Well, all month. He'll have the very latest on what's happening involving that situation and the Legislative Ethics Commission. Governor J.B. Pritzker talked climate and quantum this week. He also answered the Center Square's question about an intruder who was detained on his property the night of July 4th. We'll talk taxes, we'll talk tolls, we'll talk tariffs, all this and more when we return. Illinois in Focus Weekend Edition is powered by the Center Square.
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24: Teacher Lauren Johnson returned all the graded essays but one. 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
22: Welcome back to Illinois in Focus Weekend Edition from the Center Square. I'm Jim Talamonte, along with fellow Illinois reporter Sean Reed. Thanks for joining us. And let's start with what turned out to be, near the end of the week, a busy week for the Legislative Ethics Commission, meeting virtually this week. Sean Reed on top of the story and the very latest, Sean, involving the investigation and the questions about former state rep Harry Benton, of course, resigned a few weeks back, and questions about the response from Illinois House Speaker Chris Welch. What can you tell us, Sean?
0: So just on background a little bit, yes, Representative Harry Benton resigned the Friday before the 4th of July this month. And we're looking at about a 6-month investigation that is summed up in a report that was compiled by the Legislative Inspector General, who is an independent third party. It's an appointed judge who essentially looks into complaints made against legislators in the House or the Senate down here in Springfield. So this all stems from a 2023 complaint from a former staffer of Representative Benton's who accused him of sexual assault. There was some investigative reporting put out by the Chicago Tribune early this week that really kicked a lot of public commenting throughout the week off. So essentially, the report has been in the hands of House Speaker Emmanuel Chris Welch for a couple weeks now, since he called on Benton to resign just a couple days before he actually did. And that report has been since been given back to the Legislative Inspector General, who was able to bring it to the Legislative Ethics Commission. There's a lot of long words there involving legislators.
22: It's Illinois alphabet soup, Sean, right?
0: Oh, exactly.
22: We've got letters for everything, acronyms for everything.
0: Yeah. And so he brought that report to the Legislative Ethics Commission Thursday morning, and they held a private behind closed doors meeting where they voted unanimously to publicly release the report on Representative Benton and the claims made against him. I will say that one lawmaker this week did say that what was in the report may have been more or less informative than some of the investigative reporting and quotes given to the Chicago Tribune early this week. So we might actually find out less than we're expecting from this report. However, there were complaints, or I guess criticisms, of Welch for not taking on the complaints in a timely manner. These sexual harassment allegations against Benton were originally rose in 2023. It took until 2026, early on this year, I believe February, to begin the investigation into Benton by the LIG. And obviously now we're only getting to this in the middle of the year. The chair of the commission, Representative Jeff Kiker, a Republican from Sycamore, said in a statement following the announcement that there's going to be a delay, in part because the state law requires all parties involved, including the LIG, Benton himself or his lawyers, all to request redactions, and also the accusers as well, to request redactions and provide a response to the report before it is made public. And those would be provided alongside the report. So we'll see that at the end of the month here. And it'll be listed on the Legislative Inspector General's website at that point, at the end of next week. Governor J.B. Pritzker was pressed on it up in Chicago. You were there, Jim, and he gave some pretty interesting answers. He said he was outraged by the representative's behavior. And he said, we live in a state that has a long, long history of corruption that needs to be rooted out. And he said he thinks it is being rooted out Wednesday. He also said that the report needs to be seen publicly just the day before it was chosen to be released publicly. And he said he also believes in the speaker and thinks that he also wants it to be released publicly. According to Pritzker, Welch has had a series of meetings this week with the various caucuses within the Democratic Party in the House. That includes the Democratic Women's Caucus, who put out their own statement following that meeting, calling into question some of Welch's actions. And we also had one lawmaker who had pushed for the legislative staff to unionize a couple years ago. And that group has also put out some comments calling for some larger protections and potentially to bring that legislation back to the floor at some point in the next year to provide some more protection against their powerful bosses. House Minority Leader Tony McCombie finally provided a statement while criticizing Welch's alleged slow walking of those complaints. She thanked the members of the Legislative Ethics Commission for doing the right thing, in her words, in releasing the report. And she said they want to move forward, understand how they can improve, and demand accountability for those who had failed to uphold the integrity of the House's character. She also said, unfortunately, we may never know what happened before the report due to the silence of leaders who have repeatedly chosen politics over principles. And that's a quote from her.
1: Yeah, and this, of course, as you mentioned, as the governor said, this isn't new at the Illinois Capitol. It was only a few years ago, really, 2018, thereabouts, 2018, 2019, when there were sexual harassment allegations around a number of both state legislators and people in the inner circle of then Illinois House Speaker Michael Madigan, whose successor was Chris Welch. And certainly the, yeah, there haven't been those kind of allegations necessarily around Welch himself, but for years now, Republicans have criticized the fact that Welch, they say, was Madigan's handpicked successor, and that the rules of the House haven't changed. Ethics haven't changed. So again, we're seeing Republicans calling for ethics reform, and this is giving them more fuel. Again, though, there was a lot of speculation about the speaker's conduct, but there's really nothing, Sean, and correct me if I'm wrong, but it doesn't seem like at this point there's anything regarding the speaker himself, just the slow walking of the case involving Benton.
0: There was actually a quote from the staffer who was remained anonymous in the Chicago Tribune investigation, in which she said that the speaker's interactions with her on social media made her feel uncomfortable. Welch completely pushed that aside, said there was never anything, you know, out of place. She was also a former intern for the speaker, but the former staffer of Benton said that Welch had responded to some of her photos with heart eye emojis and things like that, but nothing really, I guess, further in stone of actual illegal activity or I guess even potentially creepy activity in any way, shape or form. So we'll have to see if anything more comes up from that. We also did have the House Republicans release a political advertisement this week that's running through the end of the weekend online, targeting Welch over his behavior, reporting or from that reporting, essentially just sharing some of the photos that he had liked on the social platform Instagram within the last about 5 to 10 years. So not a whole lot there, but definitely some speculation on the more of the Republican side of the aisle.
1: Yeah, it's hard to believe, Sean. It's only, what, about 3 months away, Election Day? So we're going to be kicking into campaign season. And it looks like this kind of gave at least the Republican side some jet fuel to move in that direction, even though we are just still in the latter days of the month of July. You're listening to Illinois in Focus Weekend Edition. Now, as we mentioned, the governor did speak in Chicago this week a couple of times. He had several appearances, actually. And for the first time in some time, he did some question and answer with reporters. And sometimes he can be a little, you know, he hasn't always liked my questions about tolls or non-governmental organizations. But in the case of the intruder, the alleged intruder on the 4th of July, when it was first reported by CWB Chicago that Chicago police were called to arrest or to come and get an individual who'd been detained by Illinois State Police in the governor's backyard in his Chicago residence or outside of his Chicago residence. And so the governor, for the first time since news of that situation broke out, we had a chance to ask him about it. And this suspect who was detained in the Pritzker's backyard was on pretrial release. He has a long criminal history, 60 or so different criminal cases. He's a 10-time convicted felon. And so the governor did. I asked, well, have you had second thoughts since this about pretrial release in Illinois and the, you know, the end of cash bail under the Safety Act? And the governor said, well, he did say in this case, things didn't work. He said Cook County judges need to pay attention as they try to reform the electronic monitoring system in Cook County, which there is a new judge in charge there, and he's made that a priority. This judge has. But in terms of changing Illinois law, Pritzker wasn't going there. He said there's a reason this process involves a judge. A judge is in the best position, he said, with a prosecutor and a defense attorney to make decisions about whether a person is a danger to the community or whether they should be released. He said, in this case, how monitoring is taking place, is it being well done well enough? He said, well, clearly in this case, it wasn't. And we'll see what develops here. But perhaps the quick soundbite following that was when I talked to State Rep Patrick Sheehan, who works in law enforcement. He said, well, the governor's crime policies landed right in his own backyard. So that's the latest on that story. Also, the government talked quantum. He has described himself as a quantum geek, the newest quantum tenant at the Illinois Quantum and Microelectronics Park on the southeast side of Chicago, the old U.S. Steel Southworks site, getting $1.8 million in tax credits. It's a Canadian company. Now, $1.8 million, not nearly as much as some of the other quantum companies have gotten to set up shop there. This is not quite large scale a deal as we've seen with IBM, with Psi Quantum, with Inflection, some of the others. So looking at 20 jobs, highly specialized jobs, at least the company ZPC saying it would be at least that many, $1.8 million in tax credits for this quantum company, a Canadian company working in cryogenic, zero-point cryogenics to set up at the Quantum Park on the southeast side of Chicago. Also, Pritzker talked climate this week. And Sean, you covered this, talked about his green energy record. There have been some criticisms of the governor's energy policies, though, as well, haven't there?
0: Oh, there have been. And he might be a quantum geek, but he's also a self-described environmentalist, according to the governor himself earlier this week. He, after years of various climate and green energy alternative imposing legislation signed into law by the governor, he spoke with a couple of different folks at a climate, assembly or gathering of some sort up in Chicago. And at the conference, he said in a one-on-one discussion that his policies and pushing back against the Trump administration have been at least a little bit successful. The governor opened the conversation by touching on a hot button issue, which is data centers and power usage with those, as well as the Power Act, which did not make it through passage during the spring legislative session. It could always come back up, obviously, in the fall. Pritzker defended the creation of a data center tax credit that started off early on in his time as governor, noting that Illinois was one of the only states not to have them. But he also said major data centers have since really taken advantage of the tax credit in a way that was not intended, citing it as one of his reasons for implementing a temporary pause until he can get something like the Power Act in place. The Power Act would have essentially expanded requirements for companies to build data centers across the state, requiring them to report energy consumption, as well as paying into community funds for localities that they're building near, and providing plans to the state for saving water and bringing green energy capacity to the grid. So Pritzker was asked if he would go as far as New York Governor Kathy Hochul, who in recent weeks imposed a full moratorium on new data center construction in the state. And he said he doesn't have the power to as Illinois governor. So he said moratoriums should be left up to individual communities and, the city councils across the state to decide. And because it affects ratepayers across the state in different ways, essentially, data centers are contributing to the problem. But he said it's not as big as it's going to be in the next 5 to 10 years, and it will continue to raise rates. You spoke to Noah Finley of the National Federation of Independent Business, and he told us that Pritzker's energy policy is a main reason for increases in costs for Illinoisans, essentially ratepayers for electricity and other things, because they're looking to eliminate energy options such as natural gas and coal plants across the state. And we've already seen some of those leaving the state through the 2021 Climate and Equitable Jobs Act, as well as the subsequent 2025 Clean and Reliable Grid Act, which have imposed some new restrictions on energy usage and have sent some companies out of the state off of the local grid.
1: Seja and Surja, more alphabet soup for us today. It's alphabet exactly. soup today. Seja and Surja.
0: In April, House Republicans argued that the environmental measures invoked by the governor in this conference are driving out capacity from the grid also faster than new solutions such as wind turbines or even nuclear energy can come online. And those same lawmakers also argued that the Surja passed And it would have a little to no impact on lowering costs for ratepayers, even as the plans are very long term and with estimates of savings not until 2037. So it'll be a long time to see if there will be actual impacts of this. Obviously, it's going to be a little bit of hurt before anything else for ratepayers as we lose the capacity. But there will be quite a few updates to this in the coming years.
22: Jim Talamonte, along with Sean Reed. This is Illinois in Focus Weekend Edition. You can stay up to date on all the latest stories impacting Illinois and especially Illinois taxpayers at thecentersquare.com. In addition to energy affordability, which is going to continue to be a hot topic around the Illinois Capitol and really throughout the state and much of the country, we also have higher tolls possibly coming our way. The Illinois Tollway Board has proposed higher tolls, about 45 cents per toll for the I-Pass users in regular vehicles, but for commercial I-Pass users, 30% rate hikes are being proposed by the Illinois Tollway Board. And Sean, what can you tell us about the latest on this and potentially a more advanced notice of these costs that will add significant cost to the commute for a lot of people, especially in the suburbs in and around Chicago and going up into Northwest Illinois as well?
0: Yeah, so I'm from the city or from the surroundings of the city of Chicago, and tollways are a very common occurrence. One state lawmaker wants to increase transparency for drivers before they get on the tollway, not while they're in line or waiting to drive through the I-Pass lane. Instead, Representative Marty McLaughlin wants to introduce the Truth in Toll Transparency Act, which he said will give drivers that advanced warning before entering a tollway, so they can choose either to enter that roadway or take an alternative route. He told us that he wanted to bring the measure forward because drivers aren't made aware of the actual cost of a toll until it's too late. Obviously, you have rates online and visible, but especially people who might not drive out of their localities a lot of the time or from a different part of the state, they may not be aware of those rates. And as rates are set to potentially go up, they need signs further out is what he thinks that'll say toll ahead and paid toll, but also defining the actual cost of a toll well before you enter that roadway. He said the proposed law may come at a very small cost to update and place new signage near tollways, but he said it would come alongside, again, the tollway already needing to update signs if they approve the rate hike across the state. So it wouldn't be a huge cost to taxpayers there. Illinois Governor J.B. Pritzker last month defended the proposed increase, noting that tolls have not increased since 2012, and the Tollway Board is looking to maintain a balanced budget. McLaughlin told me that that doesn't entirely matter in his mind. To him, it's just another opportunity to demand or another opportunity to raise costs and balloon state budgets in a way that'll add to the general revenue fund and essentially cost drivers in the state a lot more. The proposed toll hike is part of Illinois Tollway's $26.5 billion capital program aimed at what they say is strengthening maintenance and improving traffic conditions over the next 15 years, according to announcements made by the board.
22: Sean, many say tariffs are taxes. What's the latest on the tariff challenge to President Donald Trump and Governor Pritzker's repeated demand that President Trump refund us, the taxpayers, for his tariffs?
0: Yeah. So the quote unquote Liberation Day tariffs that were imposed by the Trump administration back last year were ruled illegal a couple months back. And it was in the Supreme Court. A case was brought by the Liberty Justice Center, among other plaintiffs in the case, small businesses and such. And since then, there have been over $86 billion that have made its way back to those small businesses and others, obviously not part of the suit. Despite that, Governor Pritzker is, even as far as this week, still demanding a refund check in the amount of about, I want to say, $1,700 per Illinois family or household for the cost of tariffs or what they've cost on the prices of everyday goods. The Liberty Justice Center's Sarah Albrecht, who's the chairman and CEO, when they sued, she learned a lot about those tariffs. I'll tell you, she spoke with me for a pretty long time earlier this week and commended the Customs and Border Patrol for the rollout of the tariff refund application process. Last year, CBP only processed about 338,000 entries for tariff refunds. It's something that they always do. But this year, they're going to have to process about 53 million entries. And these tariffs, the Liberation Day tariffs, are just one type of tariffs. The president has also since introduced some temporary tariffs that are protective in nature and through a different route that will actually expire on Friday of this week as of recording. So they will be expired over the weekend. And she said, Ulbricht said that the center is also suing over those, regardless of them expiring. But Ulbricht said that Pritzker's demands essentially, even if the tariffs have made life more expensive for Illinoisans, the money is going to go back to people who distribute products and will be banked in. And she said every business treated tariffs differently. Some passed on the costs to consumers and others didn't. She said there's ways for that money to get back to consumers in other ways. But she said everyone is also sort of missing the opportunity cost, which was not easily measured. When tariffs were put into place, a lot of people in companies lost business because people didn't want to pay higher prices when the costs did get passed on. So she noted that it's an oversight by Pritzker to not stand with small businesses in this case. And she said that there's going to be more development in actively fighting those tariffs, which are set to expire. And she expects that there will be a different type of tariffs attempted to be imposed by the president in this week or in coming weeks as those expire. So definitely Sean, some updates to come.
1: 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We have a lot more to talk about this week at thecentersquare.com. 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For Sean Reed, I'm Jim Talabonte. Thanks for joining us. Keep up with all this and much more at thecentersquare.com.
12: The Sangamon County Board is now being sued by solar developers Summit Ridge and associated landowners after rejecting a solar farm proposal last month. Prior to the board's vote against zoning for a solar plant in June, the county board's legal counsel warned that the board would be open to lawsuit over a rejection. State law on renewable energy zoning explicitly specifies counties must allow utility-scale commercial solar and wind systems in agricultural or industrial use districts. The Summit Ridge case is the second lawsuit over the board's zoning decisions in the past month after residents in Waverly and Verdon sued to overturn the approval of a half-gigawatt data center in the southern area of Sangamon County. No court date is set for either case. In other energy news, Capital News Illinois reports the state government has been probing for interested communities to host new nuclear power plants throughout Illinois as Governor Pritzker seeks to stave off looming energy shortfalls in the 2030s. Under an executive order issued by the governor at the start of the year, the state hopes to online at least 2 gigawatts of additional power throughout the state. New developments, however, are hampered by prohibitively high construction costs. Finally, in local news, next weekend, the Abraham Lincoln Presidential Library and Museum is offering a free day of games and crafts for children returning to school. The ALPLM's Back to School Bash will be hosted from 9 a.m. to 1 p.m. on August 1st in Union Square Park across from the museum, featuring entertainment such as a puppet theater and bubble parties, as well as free haircuts and an opportunity to learn about resources provided by the Lincoln Public Library and Springfield Community Programs. For more news, visit WMAY.com. I'm Stan Anders, and up next is your News Channel 20 Storm Team Forecast.
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19: Here's your updated News Channel 20 Storm Team forecast. An extreme heat warning begins at noon today and remains in effect until 9 p.m. tomorrow night. Cloudy skies with a few peaks of sun today with a slight chance for storms. Highs level off around 92, southerly winds 5 to 10 miles per hour. I'm meteorologist Jennifer Wojcicki on 97.7 and 970 WMAY, Springfield's News and Talk. Currently, 72.
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30: 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I'm Greg Bishop. Now for some quick hits with headlines from across the country.
31: After reporting about a now-resigned state representative and allegations that Illinois House Speaker Emanuel Chris Welch may have mishandled allegations against the lawmaker, new questions being raised about the speaker's own behavior, particularly toward women and staff. The Chicago Tribune reported details last week from an unnamed former staffer of former Democratic State Representative Harry Benton, who was accused of sexual harassment way back in 2023. Now, questions arose as to why Welch didn't take immediate action on the complaints made in his office until a second woman, this time a lobbyist, reached out with her own complaint about Benton earlier this year. Now, the Center Square Illinois reporter Sean Reed reports Illinois Governor J.B. Pritzker asked about this Wednesday if he had confidence in Welch. Following this recent reporting, Pritzker signaled that Welch is listening to his caucus and explaining himself, though only behind the scenes for now.
32: If you are going to serve in public office, elected office especially, but appointed office also, you have to live up to the standard that the public should expect from you, a very high standard. And people have fallen down on that job. Now, the speaker has a responsibility to be utterly and completely transparent about the situation, to make sure that he is letting the public know, as well as in particular his members know exactly what happened, and to the extent that he made mistakes, to own up to those mistakes. There is more information and more revelation, in my view, that must come. And do indeed, I believe that the speaker should answer questions about that and be very transparent. He has pledged to do so. I'm just saying that these meetings are not over, the ones that he's having with his members.
4: Now, Welch's office didn't respond to a request for comment from the Center Square. Meanwhile, a group of New York landlords filed a lawsuit Wednesday against the city's rent control board, claiming its decision to freeze rents was a sham because the board was packed with Mayor Zorhan Mamdani's appointees. The Center Square contributor Chris Wade reports from the lawsuit filed in state Supreme Court on Staten Island. Lawyers for the landlords claim that Mamdani went to extraordinary lengths to pack the 9-member New York City Rent Guidelines Board with loyalists and then spent millions in city funds to fill the board's hearings with tenant advocates. Mamdani also had City Hall representatives give the board a special briefing on the, quote, true cost of living in New York City. The suit alleges compromising its independence and leaving no doubt what he expected of his handpicked board supermajority. Now, in June, the rent board voted 7-1 to set a 2-year rent freeze for 1-year and 2-year leases or subsidized housing. That move, which goes into effect October 1st, affects more than 1 million tenants in taxpayer-subsidized apartments across the city. One board member resigned in protest over the rent freeze. Overstated and understated errors totaled $97.3 million, according to North Carolina Department of Audits about the Department of Public Safety. The Center Square managing editor, Alan Wooten, reports in reviewing messaging of the governor, general assembly leaders, and public safety secretary, the state auditor found the department did not have adequate internal controls, including review processes, to ensure accurate financial reporting. The staff of first-time Republican state auditor Dave Bolek identified 34 adjustments, 14 of which were material. The audit was for fiscal year 2025. Its purpose serves taxpayers through responsible stewardship and transparent reporting on public funds and grants allocated to prisons, juvenile justice, emergency management, and other programs. And Tennessee parents purchasing school supplies and clothing for children, they'll get a break on the sales tax beginning July 13th. The Center Square education reporter Esther Wickham has more.
9: Summer break is nearly over. As Tennessee students head back to school, parents prepare for their school supplies. Tennessee parents are getting a break on back-to-school shopping starting July 31st through August 2nd at 11:59 p.m. Many school essentials will be tax-free. This includes clothing, school supplies costing $100 or less, and computers priced at $1,500 or less. Tennessee's sales tax are the second highest in the country for both state rate and the combined state-local rate. According to the Tax Foundation, a nonpartisan tax policy nonprofit, the state's sales tax is 7%, second behind California's 7.25%. Now, the state of Tennessee's sales tax holiday has definitely been a tradition over the past two decades, almost 20 years, according to the Tennessee Department of Revenue. Quote, Tennessee's strong track record of fiscal stewardship has allowed our state to cut taxes and put dollars back into the pocket of hardworking Tennesseans, said Governor Bill Lee. Tennessee state officials say that this is just a small way to give back to their local community for their hardworking taxpayers and citizens as they head into the new school year. They just have a little bit more money in their pocket when they leave the store to help their kids make sure they have everything they need as they start the new school year.
4: Well, the Wisconsin race for governor, now three favorites after a week of upheaval that left State Representative Francesca Hong, former Lieutenant Governor Mandela Barnes, and Governor Tony Evers endorsed Milwaukee County Executive David Crowley as the main candidates. Now, the race also includes State Senator Kelda Royce and Joel Brennan after establishment favorite Lieutenant Governor Sarah Rodriguez dropped out Friday. The week included firing her campaign manager for financial mismanagement, followed by Crowley's reentry to the race and endorsements by Evers, who's in Africa on a trip with the Wisconsin Economic Development Corporation. The Center Square reporter John Steiff reports the upheaval of the Democratic side of the race comes as U.S. Representative Tom Tiffany remains the heavy favorite to be the Republican candidate. The changes in the race will lead to interesting results from the Marquette Law School poll scheduled to be released Wednesday. It finished sampling a week before Rodriguez's exit and Crowley's reentry. New York City Mayor Zohran Mamdani is threatening to have Israeli Prime Minister Benjamin Netanyahu arrested when he visits the city for the next UN General Assembly meeting, drawing a sharp rebuke from the Trump administration. Mamdani, who has been described the Israeli military's actions in Gaza as genocide, he said in a recent interview, his administration still looking into the legality behind the campaign pledge to arrest the Israeli leader when he visits New York in September for that General Assembly meeting. The Center Square contributor Chris Wade reports Netanyahu and other world leaders will travel to New York in 2 months for that General Assembly meeting, and the Israeli leader is expected to address the annual gathering. The International Criminal Court, a permanent international tribunal based in The Hague, Netherlands, issued a warrant for Netanyahu's arrest in 2024 for alleged war crimes against humanity over his government's military actions in the Gaza Strip and other Palestinian territories in response to that October 7th, 2023 terrorist attack that killed more than 1,200 Israelis. Southern California Edison, which has been sued for allegedly starting the devastating Eaton fire, has ordered more than $750 million as compensation for victims. Now, of that total, $314 million has already been paid to the company. The company announcing it's already been paid to those customers. Center Square contributor Chris Woodward reports the Wildfire Recovery Compensation Program was created by SCE. Now, the utility has been blamed for starting the fire in the Pasadena area because of faulty equipment. Entities varying from the U.S. Department of Justice and the Pasadena Unified School District and the cities of Pasadena and Sierra Madre, they've sued the company. Now, the Eaton Fire, which started January 7th, 2025, burned more than 14,000 acres and destroyed nearly 10,000 structures. Others, according to the California Department of Forestry and Fire Prevention. 17 people died in those blazes.
30: 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We'll be right back in a moment with more.
0: He ran for state office and was beaten. Started a business and failed. Ran for Congress and lost. But thankfully, Abraham Lincoln didn't give up. 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
30: 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I'm Greg Bishop.
13: Y'all are saying that this legislation is not enough, that this is just the start, and your constituents agree they want more. More environmental protections, more protections for our air, more protections for our neighborhoods. We're asking you that after this legislation passes tonight, that you wake up and you get to work and you continue to find ways to protect Nashvillians from the harms that these data centers bring, the harms that AI brings to our communities.
4: I was a citizen addressing the Nashville Metropolitan Council this week about a measure to delay the development of a data center in that city. Now, this comes as the issue of data center developments and their use of resources continues to be front and center across the country. And as President Donald Trump today announcing a pledge backed by some governors, legislators, and developers looking to protect ratepayers from increased electricity costs. Welcome back to the States. I'm Greg Bishop. The Nashville Metropolitan Council approved a moratorium on data center development until December 1st, and new regulations in light of opposition to a data center proposed near the Nashville Zoo. Now, more on this issue, let's connect with the Center Square Associate Editor, Kim Jarrett. Kim, what are Nashville's regulations and what is it that they did this week?
14: Basically, the scale back regulations that they have basically will say you cannot put a small data center within 100 feet of a church, a school, a zoo. They added zoo there. And then for large data centers, it's basically half a mile. I think that's 2,600 and 40 feet. They didn't do a lot, as the gentleman said, a lot of the environmental regulations. They were in some amendments, but because they're doing this moratorium until December 1st, they're going to be looking at more data center regulations during the time that they have the moratorium.
4: Now, they also discussed possibly taking over some of the land adjacent to the zoo. What's going on there?
14: So Atlanta-based DC Blocks may have already purchased that land, but Nashville Mayor Freddie O'Connell wants to overtake that land with eminent domain and saying, hey, well, yeah, we need the land for different reasons. That way they'll own the land and that will stop this project entirely. We have talked to the company DC Blocks that is doing the data center. They didn't have any new information to give us yesterday after this Nashville vote. But previously they said, hey, we've been trying to work with Nashville. We're not trying to be a bad neighbor to the zoo or to anyone. This data center is also close to Fisk University, which is a private historical Black university. So they're saying, hey, we want to work with everyone. But looks like that Nashville is going ahead doing the moratorium and trying to seize the land.
4: Kim, it's almost like there's an election just in a few months from now. So politics have definitely squeezed into this issue, even in Tennessee, not to forget across the entire country. But how has the reaction been from both sides of the aisle on this?
14: Well, surprisingly, both sides have tended to be on the same side when it comes to this one data center in Nashville. Marsha Blackburn, the U.S. senator who's also running for governor, she says, yeah, maybe we need to rethink this location. She traditionally has been kind of for data centers because of the tax revenue that they bring in. Now, Justin Jones, he's a Democrat in Nashville. He's saying, no, we don't need it also. He's saying this is not good for this area. So for a change, you have Democrats and Republicans in Tennessee agreeing on something.
4: Let's talk a little bit about, data centers in particular and what kind of impact some of the advocates say that data centers have on Tennessee. They claim that more than 68,000 jobs have been made, $625 million in state and local taxes, plus $10 billion added to Tennessee.

0: property taxes in some counties in Georgia. So there's a lot of talk about data centers do have some benefit to the taxpayers.
1: Well, Kim, we'll definitely be talking more about data centers in the future, especially as President Donald Trump again announcing right about now a pledge to help ratepayers across the country when it comes to data center development. So thanks again to Kim Jarrett, the Center Square Associate Editor.
2: This is the Center Square Radio Hour. I'm Greg Bishop. Now let's go to the Center Square publisher, Chris Krug, and PhD economist, Orfe Duvungi, talking about the housing shortage.
3: We're talking about the homes that just aren't getting built. Consumers keep spending through June, right? I mean, you know, that was the last data point that we had. But construction, oh, it went the other way. Single family starts fell again. The country is still short of millions of places for people to live, held back by rates, costs, and rules. You can tell me exactly how many houses short we are. It's been a while since we checked in on that. Good to have you with us today, Dr. O. Let's start with that. How many homes short are we in the United States at this point?
4: Yeah, I mean, if you count the number of families living in the U.S. and you then look at how many homes are actually available for rent or for sale every year, then the gap is massive. It's 4.7 million homes.
3: So I think when you and I started talking and started doing this show again, you know, it was almost 4 years ago now, right? That number wasn't nearly that big.
4: Yeah, it was about 3.9. And it just keeps getting bigger and bigger and bigger. This year, I mean, the good news this year is that it didn't get bigger. It kind of stopped worsening. And I think that's good. And the reason for that is because we had a surge in new construction during the pandemic, massive home building just on a tear, right? 50-year high construction of multifamily units during the pandemic, and that helped. You know, you build more, well, the deficit stops rising, but it just, you know, it just wasn't enough, right? Holding the deficit steady isn't catching up, right? And so we needed to build at a even higher pace. We didn't, and now, you know, if you look at construction, it's actually pulled back. And so I think that's worrying. That means that potentially we're not going to close that deficit anytime soon.
3: I want to pull something straight out of your column. Okay. You know, then you wrote this week in Everyday Economics. Here's what you wrote. Falling prices helped consumer keep spending. Households didn't retreat, but demand didn't suddenly surge either. And even with that resilient consumer, high interest rates, construction costs, and public policy barriers kept discouraging builders from producing enough new housing. If you could unpack that for us in bricklayer English, is it the demand for homes is there, but the supply side won't answer it, or is it more complicated than that?
4: It's a little bit of both, right? So if you look at homes, well, how fast do homes sell? Homes still sell at about roughly 1 in 5 homes still sell within a week, right? And so that's roughly the same pace. That's roughly normal, same pace as 2019 before the big surge in demand that we saw during the pandemic. At the same time, you have millions, almost 8 million families that are doubling up, sharing a unit with somebody they're not even related to. A lot of them would love to have their own unit. I'm pretty sure of it, right? So there's a lot of people that would love to be in a home. Unfortunately, there's a big gap with how many total homes there are available in the U.S. I always say to people, even if I gave money to go to every single one of those families to go buy their own home, they wouldn't be able to do that because there's just not enough homes to go around for everyone. That's why, right? That is part of why, the big why of housing is so unaffordable today. You just have too many, you have too few homes to go around for everyone. Right. And so builders need to build, but builders can't build when the cost of materials keeps going up, when finances costs are elevated, where the cost of land is really high, when and on top of all that, they're dealing with permitting delays. They're dealing with zoning restrictions that say, hey, you can't put two homes on that massive lot because in this area, we'll only have one home on a massive lot. Because, you know, it's zoned for single family units only. And, you know, they can't put two townhomes on the lot, right?

0: Or you tell them they can't build because there's not enough parking on the street, because there's parking requirements, or they can't build a big townhome, right? Two townhomes that are tall and stuff because, you know, there's a height requirement in the neighborhood, right? All of these things add up. And I love the National Association of Home Builders because they did a study and they said, hey, approximately $130,000, $132,000 of the price of an average single new family home is all regulations at the federal, state, and local levels. I thought that was crazy. That's so big. That's a quarter of the final sale price, right? And that's for a single family home. So imagine all the other types of units that are restricted, that are more restricted, right?
1: And meanwhile, you've got those conversations happening in places like San Diego and Chicago, right? I mean, where they're also fighting over affordability, you know, mandates, right? I mean, but at the same time, you know, that if they're going to restrict building and then have, you know, policy mandates that further restrict building, how does it end? I mean, in cities in particular, it feels like we're swimming around the lines of the same circle.
0: Yeah, I'll tell you what they do, which is kind of sad. I see this all the time. It's they have all these restrictions on building at the local level, and then at the state level, they might say something like, hey, you have to build X number of affordable housing to the builder. And yeah, that's nice. But then after a certain threshold, you know, if you have an unfunded mandate to build houses or homes below the market rate, right, the builder has to absorb that, right? And so the builder still has all those costs that he has to deal with. And so after a while, the project is no longer viable. And if the project is no longer viable, they don't build any homes at all to start with. Right. And so, you know, instead of saying, hey, we're going to throw money at affordable housing because, you know, why not just actually make it cheaper to build in the first place so that the price of homes, of units is not as high, so that more units get built, so more families can find a house to live in. Right. And so there's this policy game at play where some groups will say, hey, they'll restrict building and then try to throw money at fixing the problem, right? At the problem, instead of loosening the land use restrictions that caused the problem in the first place. So that's the issue in a lot of jurisdictions across the country, that I'm seeing.
1: Yeah, I mean, and it's like not just to pick on San Diego and Chicago, but, you know, New York, Los Angeles, Boston, San Francisco, Washington, D.C. It's the same story there. And that just doesn't work for people. All right. Well, so hang on, we're on a time.
0: We don't get enough homes, right? If we don't have enough homes, that's the problem. I think most people don't care too much about the policy details. They just want to be able to afford a place of their own. And it's all up to the elected officials, smart people in across the country that do policy stuff to think about how to make that happen. And unfortunately, they haven't done it well yet. I think we should end on good news. The good news is that there's a lot going on, even at the federal level now, to fix this problem. There's a big conversation nationwide about fixing the affordability crisis around the country. I think that's positive. So there are steps being taken in the right direction.
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4: ABC News, I'm Chuck Sievertson. Gasoline prices are going up with the threat of a wider Mideast war. The Houthis Iranian-backed rebels in Yemen have opened a new front targeting Saudi Arabian oil exports. The New York Times reporting that President Trump is not considering a massive attack on Iran. ABC's Martha Raddatz.
5: The White House is, of course, saying nothing about that other than that all options remain on the table, but that the president prefers diplomacy. So there's really no clear strategy here.
4: Police in Germany hunting a 21-year-old man they say has ties to Islamic groups. ABC's Britt Clement.
6: A massive search is underway now in Berlin to find one or more people suspected of attacking a crowd at a pride event in the middle of the city. One person killed, several still fighting for their lives.
4: Flames in Spain's Valencia region. More than 260,000 people confined to their homes or evacuated because of wildfires in Spain and France, say emergency officials. This is ABC News. Should cities ban large overnight gatherings? Citing concerns about gun violence, Rochester, New York just banned crowds of 10 or more people in public spaces after 11 p.m. without a permit. Mixed reaction in another city in the state, Buffalo.
7: 21 and over would be sufficient.
8: I think that is crazy that they're doing that to people now.
9: It would be very hard to enforce. And then it could get ugly, too, when they do try to step in and enforce.
10: It just creates more of an avenue for potential trivial arrests and more police involvement, unfortunately.
4: Welcome to Philly. LeBron signs up around the city now that LeBron James announced online that he is signing with the 76ers. Joe Varden, an NBA reporter for The Athletic.
11: No one's saying how long LeBron knew that it was going to be Philadelphia, but those around him did not know.
4: Caitlin Clark, Team Spoon outlasted Marina Mabry and Team Coop, 129-122 in the NBA All-Star Game. Chuck Sievertson, ABC News.
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14: A Sangamon County jury has returned a guilty verdict in the sexual assault case against 56-year-old Bradley Hess. State's attorney John Millheiser brought charges of aggravated criminal sexual abuse and assault against Hess in April 2025 for an incident alleged the year before. Following the verdict, Hess's pretrial release was revoked by the judge. He remains in the Sangamon County jail while awaiting sentencing. Next, after news of automatic voter registration errors in New Jersey broke this week, Illinois election officials are reaffirming the state's voter registration lists are accurate and up-to-date with safeguards in place to prevent non-citizens from being accidentally registered. Capital News Illinois reports New Jersey officials acknowledged a software glitch in that state's motor vehicles agency inadvertently auto-registered more than 6,000 non-citizens to voter rolls. The error was uncovered in 2024 and corrected. Illinois experienced a similar issue in 2019, which resulted in roughly 545 non-citizens being registered to vote. Visit WMAY.com for more news. I'm Stan Anders, and up next is your News Channel 20 Storm Team Forecast.
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19: Here's your updated News Channel 20 Storm Team Forecast. An extreme heat warning begins at noon today and remains in effect until 9 p.m. tomorrow night. Cloudy skies with a few peaks of sun today with a slight chance for storms. Highs level off around 92. Southerly winds 5 to 10 miles per hour. I'm meteorologist Jennifer Wojcicki on 97.7 and 970 WMAY, Springfield's news and talk. Currently 72.
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23: 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I'm Chip Talamonte. This week on Illinois in Focus, we'll discuss the scandal surrounding former Illinois State Rep Harry Benton, questions surrounding Illinois House Speaker Emanuel Chris Welch, and the public release of information. Sean Reed has been on top of this story all week. Well, all month. He'll have the very latest on what's happening involving that situation and the Legislative Ethics Commission. Governor J.B. Pritzker talked climate and quantum this week. He also answered the Center Square's question about an intruder who was detained on his property the night of July 4th. We'll talk taxes, we'll talk tolls, we'll talk tariffs, all this and more when we return. Illinois in Focus Weekend Edition is powered by the Center Square.
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25: Teacher Lauren Johnson returned all the graded essays but one. 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
23: Welcome back to Illinois in Focus Weekend Edition from the Center Square. I'm Jim Talamonte, along with fellow Illinois reporter Sean Reed. Thanks for joining us. And let's start with what turned out to be, near the end of the week, a busy week for the Legislative Ethics Commission, meeting virtually this week. Sean Reed on top of the story and the very latest, Sean, involving the investigation and the questions about former state rep Harry Benton, of course, resigned a few weeks back, and questions about the response from Illinois House Speaker Chris Welch. What can you tell us, Sean?
28: So just on background a little bit, yes, Representative Harry Benton resigned the Friday before the 4th of July this month. And we're looking at about a 6-month investigation that is summed up in a report that was compiled by the Legislative Inspector General, who is an independent third party. It's an appointed judge who essentially looks into complaints made against legislators in the House or the Senate down here in Springfield. So this all stems from a 2023 complaint from a former staffer of Representative Benton's who accused him of sexual assault. There was some investigative reporting put out by the Chicago Tribune early this week that really kicked a lot of public commenting throughout the week off. So essentially, the report has been in the hands of House Speaker Emanuel Chris Welch for a couple weeks now, since he called on Benton to resign just a couple days before he actually did. And that report has been since been given back to the Legislative Inspector General, who was able to bring it to the Legislative Ethics Commission. There's a lot of long words there involving legislators.
23: It's Illinois alphabet soup, Sean, right?
28: Exactly.
23: We've got letters for everything, acronyms for everything.
28: Yeah. And so he brought that report to the Legislative Ethics Commission Thursday morning, and they held a private behind closed doors meeting where they voted unanimously to publicly release the report on Representative Benton and the claims made against him. I will say that one lawmaker this week did say that what was in the report may have been more or less informative than some of the investigative reporting and quotes given to the Chicago Tribune early this week. So we might actually find out less than we're expecting from this report. However, there were complaints, or I guess criticisms, of Welch for not taking on the complaints in a timely manner. These sexual harassment allegations against Benton were originally rose in 2023. It took until 2026, early on this year, I believe February, to begin the investigation into Benton by the LAG. And obviously now we're only getting to this in the middle of the year. The chair of the commission, Representative Jeff Kiker, a Republican from Sycamore, said in a statement following the announcement that there's going to be a delay, in part because the state law requires all parties involved, including the LIG, Benton himself or his lawyers, all to request redactions, and also the accusers as well, to request redactions and provide a response to the report before it is made public. And those would be provided alongside the report. So we'll see that at the end of the month here. And it'll be listed on the Legislative Inspector General's website at that point, at the end of next week. Governor J.B. Pritzker was pressed on it up in Chicago. You were there, Jim, and he gave some pretty interesting answers. He said he was outraged by the representative's behavior, and he said, we live in a state that has a long, long history of corruption that needs to be rooted out. And he said he thinks it is being rooted out Wednesday. He also said that the report needs to be seen publicly just the day before it was chosen to be released publicly. And he said he also believes in the speaker and thinks that he also wants it to be released publicly. According to Pritzker, Welch has had a series of meetings this week with the various caucuses within the Democratic Party in the House. That includes the Democratic Women's Caucus, who put out their own statement following that meeting, calling into question some of Welch's actions. And we also had one lawmaker who had pushed for the legislative staff to unionize a couple years ago. And that group has also put out some comments calling for some larger protections and potentially to bring that legislation back to the floor at some point in the next year to provide some more protection against their powerful bosses. House Minority Leader Tony McCombie finally provided a statement while criticizing Welch's alleged slow walking of those complaints. She thanked the members of the Legislative Ethics Commission for doing the right thing, in her words, in releasing the report. And she said they want to move forward, understand how they can improve, and demand accountability for those who had failed to uphold the integrity of the House's character. She also said, unfortunately, we may never know what happened before the report due to the silence of leaders who have repeatedly chosen politics over principles. And that's a quote from her.
0: Yeah, and this, of course, as you mentioned, as the governor said, this isn't new at the Illinois Capitol. It was only a few years ago, really, 2018, thereabouts, 2018, 2019, when there were sexual harassment allegations around a number of both state legislators and people in the inner circle of then Illinois House Speaker Michael Madigan, whose successor was Chris Welch. And certainly there haven't been those kind of allegations necessarily around Welch himself. But for years now, Republicans have criticized the fact that Welch, they say, was Madigan's handpicked successor, and that the rules of the House haven't changed. Ethics haven't changed. So, again, we're seeing Republicans calling for ethics reform, and this is giving them more fuel. Again, though, there was a lot of speculation about the speaker's conduct, but there's really nothing, Sean, and correct me if I'm wrong, but it doesn't seem like at this point there's anything regarding the speaker himself, just the slow walking of the case involving Benton.
28: There was actually a quote from the staffer who remained anonymous in the Chicago Tribune investigation, in which she said that the speaker's interactions with her on social media made her feel uncomfortable. Welch completely pushed that aside, said there was never anything out of place. She was also a former intern for the speaker, but the former staffer of Benton said that Welch had responded to some of her photos with heart eye emojis and things like that, but nothing really, further in stone of actual illegal activity or I guess even potentially creepy activity in any way, shape or form. So we'll have to see if anything more comes up from that. We also did have the House Republicans release a political advertisement this week that's running through the end of the weekend online, targeting Welch over his behavior, reporting or from that reporting, essentially just sharing some of the photos that he had liked on the social platform Instagram within the last about 5 to 10 years. So not a whole lot there, but definitely some speculation on the more of the Republican side of the aisle.
0: Yeah, it's hard to believe, Sean. It's only, what, about 3 months away, Election Day? So we're going to be kicking into campaign season. And it looks like this kind of gave at least the Republican side some jet fuel to move in that direction, even though we are just still in the latter days of the month of July. You're listening to Illinois in Focus Weekend Edition. Now, as we mentioned, the governor did speak in Chicago this week a couple of times. He had several appearances, actually. And for the first time in some time, he did some question and answer with reporters. And sometimes he could be a little, you know, he hasn't always liked my questions about tolls or non-governmental organizations. But in the case of the intruder, the alleged intruder on the 4th of July, when it was first reported by CWB Chicago that Chicago police were called to arrest or to come and get an individual who'd been detained by Illinois State Police in the governor's backyard in his Chicago residence or outside of his Chicago residence. And so the governor, for the first time since news of that situation broke out, we had a chance to ask him about it. And this suspect who was detained in the Pritzker's backyard was on pretrial release. He has a long criminal history, 60 or so different criminal cases. He's a 10-time convicted felon. And so the governor did. I asked, well, have you had second thoughts since this about pretrial release in Illinois and the end of cash bail under the Safety Act? And the governor said, well, he did say in this case, things didn't work. He said Cook County judges need to pay attention as they try to reform the electronic monitoring system in Cook County, which there is a new judge in charge there. And he's made that a priority. This judge has. But in terms of changing Illinois law, Pritzker wasn't going there. He said there's a reason this process involves a judge. A judge is in the best position, he said, with a prosecutor and a defense attorney to make decisions about whether a person is a danger to the community or whether they should be released. He said, in this case, how monitoring is taking place, is it being done well enough? He said, well, clearly in this case, it wasn't. And we'll see what develops here. But perhaps the quick soundbite following that was when I talked to State Rep Patrick Sheehan, who works in law enforcement. He said, well, the governor's crime policies landed right in his own backyard. So that's the latest on that story. Also, the government taught quantum. He has described himself as a quantum geek, the newest quantum tenant at the Illinois Quantum and Microelectronics Park on the southeast side of Chicago, the old U.S. Steel Southwork site, getting $1.8 million in tax credits. It's a Canadian company. Now, $1.8 million, not nearly as much as some of the other quantum companies have gotten to set up shop there. This is not quite large scale a deal as we've seen with IBM, with PsiQuantum, with Inflection, some of the others. So looking at 20 jobs, highly specialized jobs, at least the company ZPC saying it would be at least that many, $1.8 million in tax credits for this quantum company, a Canadian company working in cryogenic, zero-point cryogenics to set up at the Quantum Park on the southeast side of Chicago. Also, Pritzker taught climate this week. And Sean, you covered this, talked about his green energy record. There have been some criticisms of the governor's energy policies, though, as well, haven't there?
28: Oh, there have been. And he might be a quantum geek, but he's also a self-described environmentalist, according to the governor himself earlier this week. He, after years of various climate and green energy alternative imposing legislation signed into law by the governor, he spoke with a couple of different folks at a climate, assembly or gathering of some sort up in Chicago. And at the conference, he said in a one-on-one discussion that his policies and pushing back against the Trump administration have been at least a little bit successful. The governor opened the conversation by touching on a hot button issue, which is data centers and power usage with those, as well as the Power Act, which did not make it through passage during the spring legislative session. It could always come back up, obviously, in the fall. Pritzker defended the creation of a data center tax credit that started off early on in his time as governor, noting that Illinois was one of the only states not to have them. But he also said major data centers have since really taken advantage of the tax credit in a way that was not intended, citing it as one of his reasons for implementing a temporary pause until he can get something like the Power Act in place. The Power Act would have essentially expanded requirements for companies to build data centers across the state, requiring them to report energy consumption, as well as paying into community funds for localities that they're building near, and providing plans to the state for saving water and bringing green energy capacity to the grid. So Pritzker was asked if he would go as far as New York Governor Kathy Hochul, who in recent weeks imposed a full moratorium on new data center construction in the state. And he said he doesn't have the power to as Illinois governor. So he said moratoriums should be left up to individual communities and, you know, the city councils across the state to decide. And because it affects ratepayers across the state in different ways, essentially, data centers are contributing to the problem. But he said it's not as big as it's going to be in the next 5 to 10 years, and it will continue to raise rates. You spoke to Noah Finley of the National Federation of Independent Business, and he told us that Pritzker's energy policy is a main reason for increases in costs for Illinoisans, essentially ratepayers for electricity and other things, because they're looking to eliminate energy options such as natural gas and coal plants across the state. And we've already seen some of those leaving the state through the 2021 Climate and Equitable Jobs Act, as well as the subsequent 2025 Clean and Reliable Grid Act, which have imposed some new restrictions on energy usage and have sent some companies out of the state off of the local grid.
0: Seja and Surja, more alphabet soup for us today. It's alphabet soup for today. Seja and Surja.
28: In April, House Republicans argued that the environmental measures invoked by the governor in this conference are driving out capacity from the grid also faster than new solutions such as wind turbines or even nuclear energy can come online. And those same lawmakers also argued that the Surja passed and it would have a little to no impact on lowering costs for ratepayers, even as the plans are very long term and with estimates of savings not until 2037. So it'll be a long time to see if there will be actual impacts of this. Obviously, it's going to be a little bit of hurt before anything else for ratepayers as we lose the capacity. But there will be quite a few updates to this in the coming years.
0: Jim Talamonte, along with Sean Reed, this is Illinois in Focus Weekend Edition. You can stay up to date on all the latest stories impacting Illinois and especially Illinois taxpayers at thecentersquare.com. In addition to energy affordability, which is going to continue to be a hot topic around the Illinois Capitol and really throughout the state and much of the country, we also have higher tolls possibly coming our way. The Illinois Tollway Board has proposed higher tolls, about 45 cents per toll for the I-Pass users in regular vehicles, but for commercial I-Pass users, 30% rate hikes are being proposed by the Illinois Tollway Board. And Sean, what can you tell us about the latest on this and potentially a more advanced notice of these costs that will add significant cost to the commute for a lot of people, especially in the suburbs in and around Chicago and going up into Northwest Illinois as well?
28: Yeah, so I'm from the city or from the surroundings of the city of Chicago, and tollways are a very common occurrence. One state lawmaker wants to increase transparency for drivers before they get on the tollway, not while they're in line or waiting to drive through the I-Pass lane. Instead, Representative Marty McLaughlin wants to introduce the Truth in Toll Transparency Act, which he said will give drivers that advanced warning before entering a tollway, so they can choose either to enter that roadway or take an alternative route. He told us that he wanted to bring the measure forward because drivers aren't made aware of the actual cost of a toll until it's too late. Obviously, you have rates online and visible, but especially people who might not drive out of their localities a lot of the time or from a different part of the state, they may not be aware of those rates. And as rates are set to potentially go up, they need signs further out is what he thinks that'll say toll ahead and paid toll, but also defining the actual cost of a toll well before you enter that roadway. He said the proposed law may come at a very small cost to update and place new signage near tollways, but he said it would come alongside, again, the tollway already needing to update signs if they approve the rate hike across the state. So it wouldn't be a huge cost to taxpayers there. Illinois Governor J.B. Pritzker last month defended the proposed increase, noting that tolls have not increased since 2012, and the tollway board is looking to maintain a balanced budget. McLaughlin told me that that doesn't entirely matter in his mind. To him, it's just another opportunity to demand or another opportunity to raise costs and balloon state budgets in a way that'll add to the general revenue fund and essentially cost drivers in the state a lot more. The proposed toll hike is part of Illinois Tollway's $26.5 billion capital program aimed at what they say is strengthening maintenance and improving traffic conditions over the next 15 years, according to announcements made by the board.
0: Sean, many say tariffs are taxes. What's the latest on the tariff challenge to President Donald Trump and Governor Pritzker's repeated demand that President Trump refund us, the taxpayers, for his tariffs?
28: Yeah. So the quote unquote Liberation Day tariffs that were imposed by the Trump administration back last year were ruled illegal a couple months back. And it was in the Supreme Court. A case was brought by the Liberty Justice Center, among other plaintiffs in the case, small businesses and such. And since then, there have been over $86 billion that have made its way back to those small businesses and others, obviously not part of the suit. Despite that, Governor Pritzker is, even as far as this week, still demanding a refund check in the amount of about, I want to say, $1,700 per Illinois family or household for the cost of tariffs or what they've cost on the prices of everyday goods. The Liberty Justice Center's Sarah Albrecht, who's the chairman and CEO, when they sued, she learned a lot about those tariffs. I'll tell you, she spoke with me for a pretty long time earlier this week and commended the Customs and Border Patrol for the rollout of the tariff refund application process. Last year, CBP only processed about 338,000 entries for tariff refunds. It's something that they always do. But this year, they're going to have to process about 53 million entries. And these tariffs, the Liberation Day tariffs, are just one type of tariffs. The president has also since introduced some temporary tariffs that are protective in nature and through a different route that will actually expire on Friday of this week as of recording. So they will be expired over the weekend. And Albrecht said that the center is also suing over those, regardless of them expiring. But Albrecht said that Pritzker's demands, essentially, even if the tariffs have made life more expensive for Illinoisans, the money is going to go back to people who distribute products and will be banked in. And she said every business treated tariffs differently. Some passed on the costs to consumers and others didn't. She said there's ways for that money to get back to consumers in other ways. But she said everyone is also sort of missing the opportunity cost, which was not easily measured. When tariffs were put into place, a lot of people in companies lost business because people didn't want to pay higher prices when the costs did get passed on. So she noted that it's an oversight by Pritzker to not stand with small businesses in this case. And she said that there's going to be more development in actively fighting those tariffs, which are set to expire. And she expects that there will be a different type of tariffs attempted to be imposed by the president in this week or in coming weeks as those expire. So definitely some updates to come.
0: Yeah, wish we had more time. We have a lot more to talk about this week at thecentersquare.com. 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For Sean Reed, I'm Jim Talabonte. Thanks for joining us. Keep up with all this and much more at thecentersquare.com.
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2: Welcome in to another edition of Talk of the Town. I am your host, Mike Widmacher. This week, we're featuring a pair of conversations from PM Springfield. One of them with U.S. Senator from Illinois, Tammy Duckworth. The other from Sangamon County Clerk, Don Gray. We will begin with the conversation PM Springfield and its host, Patrick Finkston, had with U.S. Senator Tammy Duckworth, where they cover both the Iran war as well as the Save America Act. You may not know much about it. You may have heard it bantered about in the news, but they go a little bit more in depth in the nuts and bolts of that particular act and the president really pushing for it and Senator Duckworth's response to that. So here's that conversation from PM Springfield. It is U.S. Senator from Illinois, Tammy Duckworth.
3: It's our pleasure to welcome the junior senator, soon to be the senior senator for the state of Illinois, Tammy Duckworth, who joins us from Washington. Senator, how are you?
5: I'm doing great, thank you. How are you?
3: We're doing well. Thanks so much for taking time. I know you're busy. What I wanted to start with was Iran. How do we get out of it?
5: Yeah, well, number one, we could, you know, pass our resolution. We could pass the law that would say that President Trump has to come to Congress and justify that why we're at war, right? And yes, the ceasefire keeps blowing up because they've got J.D. Vance negotiating it, and J.D. Vance keeps announcing that he's got an agreement. And 15 minutes later, the Iranians are like, no, we don't. So you don't exactly have a competent individual brokering this agreement. And frankly, the cost of this war just keeps adding up. I mean, so far, we know that they've spent at least $35 billion as of about 3 weeks ago when they gave us that number. And, you know, I think the total is now approaching $407 billion for this illegal war. And that's not even counting what's happening to our farmers with diesel fuel prices, with the price of fertilizer, what it's going to affect you and me and everybody else at the grocery store. You know, come harvest time, you're going to see the price of food go up through the roof because of this war. So, you know, they need to come to Congress and we need to negotiate and end to this.
3: Is it just the fact that it was Trump that did it, or was it the fact that they didn't sell it? They didn't have a specific reason that has led you to oppose this so strongly?
5: Well, the problem is they didn't have a plan and a reason why they were doing this. I think Trump just wanted to do this. And I think they thought that they would win this, you know. And remember, the President Trump has given multiple reasons for why he did this. And sometimes he's backtracked on them in the very same paragraph, you know, like he'll start talking and say, well, it's about regime change. And then by the end of the interview, he's, you know, saying something different. The problem is we're not better off than we were before Trump launched his war of choice. Yeah, we got regime change. We got a guy now who's Ayatollah, who's worse than the 80-year-old who was there before him. And by the way, a guy whose mom and brother was killed and is now really pissed off at us. And it's very close to the IRCG, right? We now have the Strait of Hormuz is no longer open, whereas it was before. And we've taught Iran that they can charge a toll on every ship that goes through there, which they were not doing before. Gas prices, as I've mentioned already, are through the roof. So what is better now than it was before? And by the way, he didn't eliminate the uranium stores that Iran had that, by the way, Trump said that were buried under, you know, tens of feet of concrete from his previous bombing of Iran. So when you don't have a clear mission, you can never get the mission accomplished. And that's the problem that we have here is we have Trump, an incompetent commander-in-chief. We have Hegseth, the most incompetent secretary of defense in our nation's history, launching something without truly planning on what exactly they're doing and what is the end state.
3: Again, we're in this mess. We got to get out of it. So and we don't want Iran to just treat the strait like it's their plaything where they're charging tolls and blocking people through that they don't want to get through. How do we get out of this?
5: Well, number one, we have to get the international community on our side, right? And we're not doing that right now, not by the way that we're going about it. The very first step in this is for Trump and his administration to come to Congress and explain everything that they're doing, what the negotiations are, what is the end state that they're seeking, and allow Congress to be part of this, which, by the way, is in it's in the law, right? They're supposed to do this, and they still haven't done it. We also need to make sure that we don't allow the Straits to become a toll road, because if it happens in the Strait of Hormuz, it will happen in the Straits of Malacca. It will happen in the Straits of Taiwan. It will happen around the Cape of Good Hope. It's going to happen through, you know, all sorts of places. And that will be disastrous for the global economy. All of these places where the world's major logistical, the shipping routes or supply chain goes through. All we're doing, if we allow the Straits of Hormuz to become a toll road, is set precedence for the complete breakdown of the international law of the seas and international norms. So we have to bring everybody together. It isn't just about the U.S. going alone on this. We need the international community to be part of it.
3: Senator, I wanted to move on to one of the other hot button topics out there that Republicans are trying to push through at the president's fervent insistence is the Save America Act. What's your main frustration with the idea behind this bill?
5: Well, it's a real logistical problem for 69 million women in the United States. So this is one of the biggest part of this is that it really favors the wealthy, the people who can afford to spend $400 to get a passport. So if you are somebody who changed your name after you were married, your name no longer matches your birth certificate. So you can no longer go to vote unless you have a new citizenship document like a passport or a citizenship certificate, which is, you know, very hard to get. Even a passport, you're waiting 6 months because of all of the Doge cuts that happened by Elon Musk. Everything is backed up. So if you can pay for the expedited passport, you're not going to get to vote this November if you change your name and it's different from your birth certificate. And so, by the way, a real ID doesn't work. A military ID does not work because we have green card holders and we have non-citizens who serve in our nation's military. So what are you going to use to prove citizenship to vote?
3: And the real ID, by the way, uses birth certificate and all of those, you know, the things that prove you're a citizen, right? I mean, it's
5: no real ID.
3: Should, no, a real ID should. I mean, right? It's those. I mean, the things that go into getting a real ID, proving who you are and your birth certificate and those sort of right. things. But shouldn't that be enough?
5: No, because it doesn't prove citizenship.
3: Yeah,
5: you don't need to be an American citizen to get a real ID, right? If you get a driver's license, say you're a student at one of our universities and you get a driver's license and you want that to be a real ID so that you can, you know, get on an airplane. You just show your passport from whatever country you're from. You show your lease agreement. You show your student ID, you know, and you get your real ID. But you're not eligible to vote. The key thing is that the instances of voter fraud where somebody is found to have illegally voted who is not an American citizen is minuscule. It's not even like less than 0.1%. It is minuscule. So this is really, this law that Trump is pushing is really a voter suppression law. And it is a law that is designed to support those people who are the most wealthy, who can afford to pay for passports, who can afford to go through this process. And would discriminate against people using military ID cards, against tribal ID cards. You know, it would also, by the way, require states to turn over their voter rolls to the Department of Homeland Security. So, you know, it's very much anti-state rights. And so this is really scary because we all have heard instances of when somebody has been wrongfully declared dead by the federal government, right? Or there's been a mistake at the federal level. It is almost impossible to fix the mistake at the federal level. I mean, I get these cases all the time in my Senate offices where someone, you know, was declared dead because somebody else with a similar last name and a similar birth date died. And we spent a lot of time to fix those problems. So you could be disenfranchised for a very long time if you're talking about, you know, getting the federal government involved in voter IDs and voter rolls.
3: Couple of things before we let you go. One of the parts of the Save America Act debate that the president has interjected is essentially threatening to hold up a housing bill, bipartisan housing bill that you all passed. What's the problem in holding this up? I know you were supportive of this bill. I know you're frustrated with the holdup. Why?
5: Well, it's not law because, 15 legislative days after it was passed, if the president does not sign it, it does become law. So it is now law, which is good because it's a huge deal for the middle class. You need to understand that this bill was negotiated with the White House. That's why it got, I think, 85 votes on the floor of the Senate. This bill was negotiated in a bipartisan way with White House input. And it's the first biggest bipartisan housing bill in 30 years now. In Illinois alone, we have to build something like 227,000 new homes in Illinois. And these are first-time home buyer homes. This is not your McMansions. This is your three-bedroom, one-bath house like I got in DeKalb, Illinois, for $93,000 with my GI home loan program, my VA home loan program. We have to build 227,000 new units in order to meet demand over the next 5 years. So we desperately need a housing law. And I'm glad that this has finally become law. No thanks to Donald Trump, who refused to sign it. And it's ironic because let's be clear about this. Donald Trump ran on lowering costs for the middle class, and he ultimately refused to sign a bill that would help lower housing costs for the vast majority of citizens in this country.
3: Who shares the blame, and specifically here at home, for high prices? Because, I mean, obviously the gas prices are an Iran issue, but we've got a 50-cent a gallon gasoline tax in the state. Property taxes in the state are through the roof. Energy bills are through the roof in the state. Obviously, there's the pressure that's been put on affordability, groceries, tariffs, et cetera, by the Trump administration. But don't Democrats, especially here at home, hold a little bit of responsibility for why it's so damn expensive to live here?
5: Well, it's expensive to live everywhere. And the reason is we're making up for the cuts in funding that comes out of the federal government. So the state has to come up with monies. Remember that the Trump administration cut SNAP benefits, that they have gone in and they have cut, for example, the funding for the Army Corps of Engineers by 40%. They've cut money for educational programs. They've cut Pell Grants. So when those federal dollars don't come through, the state has to come up with additional dollars to cover those costs. And so the shift is a shift from the federal government onto the state's shoulders. And you have states and have no other way than to raise local taxes. At the same time, they gave a huge tax cut to the richest Americans. These are people who net well more than $2 million a year. This is not you. This is not me. This is not the average Americans. This is the people who are, the one half of the top 1% got a humongous tax cut at the expense of everyday Americans, at the expense of programs with the Department of Education. The Trump administration, in trying to cut funding, actually declared that nursing is not a profession and will no longer qualify for quite a lot of Pell Grant support. They declared that CPAs, accountants, are no longer a profession. And now those students are going to have to take on more student loan debt to finish those programs. So you are seeing a shifting from federal responsibility onto the state's shoulders. And this is happening all across the state, all across the country. And it's happening in red states and it's happening in blue states because the federal government is not coming up. So when the Corps of Engineers can't finish fixing roads and bridges and locks and dams on the Mississippi River, and that work still has to be done, guess who has to come up with more money to pay for it? The state does. And that state is not just Illinois, it's Iowa, it's Indiana, on the Ohio River, it's Missouri. And so we all end up sharing more of the cost when there's money at the federal level, except that those dollars are going to the top one half of 1%, and $200 billion of that is going to go to Iran. Donald Trump has said he'd rather rebuild Iran before he'd rebuild the United States. He's committing $200 billion to rebuild Iran in these negotiations. Heck, give me 1/50th of the $200 billion for the state of Illinois, please. I'd like to rebuild Illinois. We've got bridges that need to be fixed.
3: We'll see you at the state fair.
5: You're going to see me at the state fair. I might be holding a bunch of, 3-week-old piglets, but yeah, you'll see me there.
3: We'll get those city kids turned into farm kids before you know it. Senator, appreciate the time, and hopefully we'll see you down here in a few weeks.
5: Thank you.
2: That was U.S. Senator from Illinois Tammy Duckworth sitting down and talking with PM Springfield here on Talk of the Town. Our second conversation today also emanates from PM Springfield, where the host there, Patrick Finkston, sat down with Sangamon County Clerk Don Gray. With elections just around the corner in November, they talk about how to register to vote, voter ID, the process, and everything in between. Here is that conversation that PM Springfield had with Sangamon County Clerk Don Gray here on Talk of the Town.
3: Pleased to welcome Don Gray, the Sangamon County Clerk, to the program. Don, good afternoon. How are you?
4: I'm doing very well. Thanks for having me on.
3: Thank you for taking some time. And let's go back to the start, because this isn't a new issue, right, with this data thing. But since the letters are hitting and people are probably going to start calling and say, Don, did someone steal my identity? What happened and why are we seeing letters go out now?
4: Yeah, these letters are incident notices from an experience that happened in 2024. So Platinum Technologies is a software company that provides services for voter registration and election management. And they are a client of Sangamon County. They have, I think, 19 counties now. I think 15 counties were affected. But back in 24, they had an unauthorized access to their repository of archived voter data. So they had a single incident of an individual who accessed this archived data of kind of wholesale voter data, and obviously that led to them having to shore up that particular access and having an investigation to how they got there, why they were there, and what's been potentially compromised, if anything, and how to properly handle and shore that up in the future.
3: So if voter data was compromised, say whoever got their eyes, got their metadata or whatever on Joe Blow from Church Street in Pleasant Plains, what did they get?
4: Yeah, you know, the investigation showed that, you know, that this particular individual was just reviewing, you know, just PDF files of potentially like voter registration documents and in one incident of areas of counties. Now, let me make this real clear as we talk through this. There is no evidence after the investigation that any records or any voter data of Sangamon County's voter registration data was downloaded, reviewed, and or compromised in any manner. So we're not one of those. This whole concept of receiving the letters is really to give you notification of the incident. And because it's required by the Illinois Attorney General, it's kind of along the lines of what, you know, banking industry breaches would have to do to notify. So, you know, they thoroughly went through this. You know, there's a potentiality that someone could be reviewing, you know, your pertinent information of what's required in voter registration. So potentially your driver's license number, maybe the last four digits of your Social Security, your address, your name, your gender, you know, your date of birth. So, you know, these identifiable pieces that could potentially be used for identity theft really could be exposed. But I cannot reiterate enough that the investigation showed that we did not have any voter registration documents or data from Sangamon County that was downloaded, compromised in any manner. We have no reports to the effect of that. The investigation showed it, and they laid out the facts to us that, you know, you have nothing to worry about, but in a negotiated settlement with the Attorney General on the incident, they wanted everyone to be notified, even if the investigation showed that nothing had been compromised, which I think is the right thing to do. You want to be transparent. You want people to know that potentially existed. And they're giving tools for individuals that are concerned about it to have their credit monitored and all that good stuff.
3: What data do you keep about voters?
4: So it's name, address, gender, date of birth, your testament to citizenship, your Social Security number, last four digits, and your driver's license number. You know, those are the pertinent things that we need that complete your file so that we can effectively put you on the rolls.
3: Why do you need why do you need driver's license numbers and last four of socials? What pertinent reason do you need those for?
4: Right. So again, a core identifiable piece to you that has a high level of vetting from government. So Secretary of State, Social Security Administration, you know, it takes a lot in order to obtain those driver's license. It's probably the most identifiable piece of identification to you, those two pieces outside of your passport, that that one can find. And we want to have the highest level of scrutinization that we can have in IDs. And those two pieces must, at least one of the two must be presented for us to get you registered to vote. Now in Sangamon, we go above and beyond and we try to complete your file and obtain both of them at the same time. Not required, but we want both at the same time because that gives us and the state the capability to be able to confirm those details through a portal to the Secretary of State, and that's the Social Security Administration, that this person presenting themselves and these numbers or these ID numbers are they are who they say they are. They are at the address of which they are reporting to us. You know, it's about the most secure things that you can find in your identification to you. So we want to use them in voter registration.
3: Do you see things as you're verifying that data that points out to you that, one, there's a discrepancy, or two, this person may not be who they say they are?
4: Absolutely. Yeah, all the time. You know, the address doesn't match or the name doesn't match. You know, mistakes do get made. You know, individuals incorrectly apply their IDs to either a mail-in form. You know, mail-in form is the one that's really where individuals would make their own mistakes of putting down their IDs. If you're using a deputy registrar to register yourself to vote, if you're using the online

0: Yes, and we do it in the front end in Illinois. You absolutely have to show us either an active driver's license or your social security number last four digits. Without either one of those or both, we cannot register you to vote.
1: Do you really have a problem with people coming to your office, non-citizens who are illegally trying to register to vote, whether it's on paper, whether it's in your office, whether it's at the DMV, wherever it might be? It just feels like it's a solution in search of a problem.
0: Yeah, that is not a common occurrence for us. I'm even trying to think of an incident, right, where if someone's trying to present themselves to register to vote, that's a non-citizen. I mean, it comes with real treacherous, dangerous situation for them. A, it's a felony and you're going to be prosecuted for it. And B,
1: And you're
0: if you're
1: already attesting under penalty of law, under the risk of a felony if you sign that form. And you're
0: Yeah,
1: not, I mean, you're already risking going to prison.
0: and if you're in the immigration system and you're going through the proper channels, you are immediately precluded from becoming a citizen. They will deport you for it. And those that are in the process, it's expensive, it's lengthy, and it takes time. They're not going to put themselves in jeopardy to do so. So, it's just a rare occurrence for us, but I understand the vulnerabilities, right? So, Illinois and some other states do license non-citizens, right, to form a driver's license. And we obviously need to be attentive to that. And a vulnerability that I think needs to be fixed at the state level is that particular form of driver's license for non-citizen needs to be a reportable function to the county clerk. The problem today is when we look at the portal, we can't tell the difference between a non-citizen and a regular citizen's driver's license to the portal, right? They have to give us more information to know so. So, they got to show that up. That's just not right. We want to have that done. Fraudulent social security numbers at the federal level, I don't know how it is that they weed those things out or how attentive they are to the system. Imagine they are, and there's got to be some sort of integrity or security controls, so we're gonna trust that the Social Security Administration is doing the best thing, at all times. But some of that information is just stuff that we have to kind of trust to our systems when we're doing voter registration that I would like to see more secure. I mean, look, there's not a feature in our daily lives today that doesn't require us to provide ID, right? Matter of fact, the Secretary of State himself in Illinois takes a photo when you get your driver's license. They could be sharing that same data to us in voter operations and administration so that we have access to the voter registration stuff through or their photograph through the motor voter system so that we can apply it to their files so that we could see them as they present themselves or we could put them on the applications when you come to vote. I mean, there's a lot of things that we can do that I think that would shore up people's comfortability and the security of the system. It doesn't preclude that I believe that what we do today is strong and that it's shown itself to be properly executed and it has good controls of integrity and security that only those that are entitled to take part of it are doing that. The signature does that. We qualify IDs up in front, driver's license and social security numbers, addresses. I think the one outlying part right now is this attesting that you're a citizen thing, right? I mean, look, this is a modern age and a modern day. The days of trusting people that they're telling you the truth all the time, I think, have passed. We want to confirm. We want to trust, but we want to verify. We've heard that a lot over the last 30, 40 years. I think it's time that we're doing that in the registration process to take part in our democracy.
1: I've asked you this question before. I'm going to do it again because I want anyone who can hear it to hear it. Is there any reason to believe that mail-in voting in Sangamon County in Illinois is any less secure than walking into a polling place on election day?
0: I don't believe that to be the case. I know that for sure in Sangamon County. I mean, our procedural policy is second to none. We are a very well-trained jurisdiction. It's got security controls in it. It's monitored to the hilt. You even have ballot tracking systems that the voter themselves can elicit to follow in real time where their ballot's at. I know it works. We've got a trail to everything from the application to request your ballot by mail to the certification envelope that you sign that your ballot comes back to. We vet those signatures. We vet that documentation. It all matches back.

0: your voter registration before we can actually take the ballot out and add it to the rolls or the totals. So, you know, it's a very strong, secure system. And if you're managing it properly and you're staying attuned to it and you're constantly paying attention to how things get operated and get done, you should have no fears. You should have great trust in it. Not to say that there are folks that are out there that try to leverage them or cheat. There's no doubt in human nature that that's a part of us. But we work tremendously hard to make sure that never happens. You know, we want a fair and accurate result of only those that are qualified to take part in our democracy. And we'll continue to strive and work forward to make sure that's always happening for you in your elections.
1: Do you have any problem with the 2-week buffer? I don't want to call it grace period because there's an actual you know, grace period voting, you know, practice in the state. But in that 2-week window for mail-in ballots, I think it's probably too long. I think we could probably get away with 5 days. Do you have an opinion on that?
0: Well, the facts will show you that ballots that come back post-election, even though we have a 14-day statute that's qualified to do so, those that are going to come back qualified and be able to be returned to or added to the rolls usually come back within the first 3 to 5 days. Anything after 5 days is usually not qualified.
1: You know, or military,
0: Yeah, right. You know, and I'll be honest, the military side or overseas citizens are just really civically minded folks. Mm-hmm. They don't waste time. They make sure they get it back on time in advance of election day. You know, so I understood why it existed in a time where, you know, we weren't so quick in kind of electronic management and movement of like overseas mail. You know, they're a lot better about that today. So that stuff usually is not what we're talking about. It's people out of state. It's a lot of snowbirds. You know, it's those types of scenarios that are kind of trickling and coming back. Now, I want every qualified voter that wants to take part in our democracy that had a ballot, even if they voted by mail, to get counted, right? So I think the window can be shortened, no doubt, you know, because the facts just show that most of those that'll be qualified come back within the first 3 to 5 days. But I haven't seen any real troubles in it being allowed to have a little bit of flexibility after election day. I'm certainly okay if we don't. You know, it's just, you know, a policy needs to be decided and we're going to implement it and we're going to do it correctly so that it's accurate and it's done right. That's my job. Just tell us what it is. What does the public want? What gives them trust in the system? And tell us what it is that you want and election officials will get it done.
1: Sangamon County Clerk Don Gray. Don, appreciate the time as always. Thanks for talking through some of this stuff with me. As you know, I'm a big believer in the importance of election integrity, and I like to make sure that we're getting the important facts out there. And I always appreciate that you're always down for having logical conversations about these things.
0: Always, so thanks, pleasure, for your time. Man. I appreciate your insight on it too as well. So thanks much, everyone.
2: That was Sangamon County Clerk Don Gray sitting down with PM Springfield and their host Patrick Finkston. And that will do it for another edition of Talk of the Town. Always appreciate you tuning in. 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Have a great week. Thank you for listening. 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
4: ABC News, I'm Chuck Sievertson. A manhunt after a van ramming at a Pride event in Berlin, killing one person and injuring at least 16 others. ABC's Britt Clement.
5: Witnesses telling police not all victims were hit by the van, some were stabbed. Berlin police say the 21-year-old suspect is known to them. Investigators have not shared a possible motive, but say he has ties to local Islamist groups.
4: Gasoline prices rising along with the threat of a wider Mideast war. The Houthis Iran-backed rebels in Yemen have opened a new front targeting Saudi Arabian oil exports. ABC's Martha Raddatz.
6: The White House is, of course, saying all options remain on the table, but that the president prefers diplomacy. So there's really no clear strategy here.
4: More than 260,000 people confined to their homes are evacuated because of wildfires in Spain and France, say emergency officials. More protests last night in Madison, Wisconsin, after a deadly police shooting of a black man caught on video. This is ABC News. Landing safely on terra firma this morning in Kazakhstan in a parachuting capsule, a U.S. astronaut and two Russian cosmonauts after their stint on the International Space Station. Motivation to get moving from runners in today's San Francisco Marathon. Those taking part include high school students getting special support. ABC's Karina Nova is there.
7: For Josh Rojas, running wasn't an exercise. He just did it when he didn't have a ride.
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7: The teens are students at Cristo Rey High School in San Jose. The small school caters to low-income families. The campus does not have an athletic field, so most days the students train on the streets of East San Jose. 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They recently took the kids on a shopping trip to buy running shoes and training gear.
4: Caitlin Clark and Team Spoon outlasted Marina Mabry and Team Coop 129-122. In the WNBA All-Star Game, Chuck Sievertson, ABC News.
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11: A Sangamon County jury has returned a guilty verdict in the sexual assault case against 56-year-old Bradley Hess. State's attorney John Millheiser brought charges of aggravated criminal sexual abuse and assault against Hess in April 2025 for an incident alleged the year before. Following the verdict, Hess's pretrial release was revoked by the judge. He remains in the Sangamon County jail while awaiting sentencing. Next, after news of automatic voter registration errors in New Jersey broke this week, Illinois election officials are reaffirming the state's voter registration lists are accurate and up-to-date with safeguards in place to prevent non-citizens from being accidentally registered. Capital News Illinois reports New Jersey officials acknowledged a software glitch in that state's motor vehicles agency inadvertently auto-registered more than 6,000 non-citizens to voter rolls. The error was uncovered in 2024 and corrected. Illinois experienced a similar issue in 2019, which resulted in roughly 545 non-citizens being registered to vote. Visit WMAY.com for more news. I'm Stan Anders, and up next is your News Channel 20 Storm Team Forecast.
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14: Here's your updated News Channel 20 Storm Team forecast. An extreme heat warning begins at noon today and continues until 9 p.m. tomorrow night. Slight chance for storms today, otherwise cloudy skies expected. Highs level off around 92. Southwesterly winds 5 to 10 miles per hour. I'm meteorologist Jennifer Fujitsky on 97.7 and 970 WMAY, Springfield's News and Talk. Right now, it's 73 degrees.
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18: It's the weekend, and this outbreak is contained. He's positive. We start here. With cases growing, RFK Jr. says cyclosporiasis is being handled.
19: We do have the outbreak under control.
18: But questions remain about what caused it, let alone whether we should have seen it coming. President Trump faces the first American wartime fatalities in months.
20: For me, it's one of the hardest things to do as a president.
18: The political pitfalls are growing, too, so what's next for the region? An election official said the president's fears of non-citizen voting were overblown. Then this happened.
21: Some individuals indicated that they weren't citizens and weren't eligible to vote. But the software registered them anyway.
18: Hundreds of illegal votes in New Jersey are quickly becoming a flashpoint. From ABC News, this is Start Here Weekend. I'm Brad Milkey. Want to know something interesting about cyclosporiasis, the parasitic illness that sickened thousands upon thousands of Americans now? Hand sanitizer really does nothing to it. Hand sanitizer is meant to cleanse your skin of bacteria. Well, remember, cyclospora are not bacteria, they're parasites. When I first heard these parasites were spread through excrement, I assumed we were talking about animal manure. That's why it's in the food. Our medical unit corrected me. No, Brad, we're talking about human waste. The only place on Earth this parasite has been found to thrive is the human intestinal tract, which raised the very uncomfortable question, if this is being found in more than 40 states, how did so much human waste end up in our food supply? Well, generally, tracking this falls to the CDC and the FDA, both under Health and Human Services Secretary Robert F. Kennedy Jr. Well, he hadn't really talked about that until this week when he was giving public remarks and ABC's own Elizabeth Schulze pressed him on what Americans need to know. Elizabeth is with us now. First off, what is the latest on this outbreak? Like, how widespread is it at this point?
22: Yeah, well, let's start with that, Brad, because it's growing. We are seeing now, just in Michigan alone, more than 6,500 cases of cyclosporiasis. The national numbers, Brad, are a little bit delayed, but just for context in Michigan, they usually see less than 50 cases per year. They're adding hundreds per day. So that is a pretty significant number when you're thinking about how quickly this is growing in that one state. Nationwide, we know that at least 1,600 people have gotten sick in five states, and the FDA has linked those illnesses to that Taylor Farms lettuce that was coming from central Mexico, shredded iceberg lettuce. They say that those people who got sick ate at Taco Bell restaurants in those five states. But we do know this has already spread to a lot of other states, too. There are other pockets where cases are going up. So this is definitely not over yet, Brad.
18: Right. And you mentioned cases still rising. It's now topped over 11,000 cases, with over 4,000 of those laboratory confirmed across 40 states so far as the numbers grow. Michigan clearly hit the hardest with 7,600 cases and counting. So the question is, where are the other pockets coming from? Is it all Taylor Farms lettuce? Or like, how clear is the government that shredded lettuce is at the center of this nationwide?
22: The FDA has made clear that that one outbreak in that is really centered in Michigan is tied to shredded iceberg lettuce from Taylor Farms from central Mexico. They have said that their epidemiology traces that back and that they've doubled down on that. And that's why we saw, Brett, Taylor Farms issue that voluntary recall of dozens of iceberg lettuce products across 27 states. By the way, other retailers that say they might have gotten that lettuce, for example, Jack in the Box said it removed lettuce, Taco Bell said it removed lettuce. We also know that food suppliers like Sysco, you know, Sysco and U.S. Foods, they distribute foods to hospitals and schools. They say they've also stopped delivering any of those foods that have been recalled.
23: Elizabeth Schulze with ABC News. This is just for Secretary Kennedy.
22: I did ask Secretary Kennedy, does that mean that this outbreak is over? Is it under control? Does the federal government have this outbreak under control right now?
19: We do have the outbreak under control. We have done extensive forensics, epidemiological forensics, and we've identified the the source of the outbreak.
22: Federal health officials have made clear, Brad, that they are still investigating if there are any other sources for this outbreak, if there are any other foods that might be linked to it. I mean, at the end of the day, when you've got it in this many other states, it does open questions to, is this really just about shredded iceberg lettuce that was eaten at Taco Bell by a bunch of people?
0: And there was a false positive with some of the Taylor Farms lettuce at some point, right? So how does that figure into it?
22: Yeah, and this really kind of added to the confusion. Over the weekend, the FDA tested a sample of Taylor Farms lettuce that was outside of that recall, and they came out and said it was positive. And then they went back basically 24 hours later and said that was a false positive. Taylor Farms kind of jumped on that and said, you know, to be clear, none of our products have actually tested positive for this. This is a voluntary recall. But the key thing to know, Brad, is that the main outbreak of this right now, that biggest outbreak, as far as we know, has still been tied by the FDA to that Taylor Farms lettuce.
0: There has been some criticism about the Trump administration's handling of this and whether they were adequately prepared, because there have been so many cuts to federal agencies in Washington. Is that concern here based in fact?
22: Well, that's a concern that has been amplified by some prominent voices on Capitol Hill. We saw Democratic Senator John Ossoff write a letter to Health Secretary Kennedy saying it was his foolish and self-indulgent demolition of critical public health programs that is putting Americans at risk, and that the Trump administration is actively undermining food safety. There is, Brad, the reality that about a year ago, the CDC ended mandatory reporting of cyclosporiasis cases as part of one of its surveillance programs that was known as FoodNet. But doctors in states, wherever these cases are still required to report cases of this parasite to their health departments, and then that gets fed into the national surveillance program. So it's not like we aren't getting any surveillance of this because of some of the changes to the programs over the past year. Some former health officials have said that the overall kind of cuts to funding and staffing wouldn't necessarily help in a situation like this where you're dealing with an outbreak. And that was something that I pressed Health Secretary Kennedy directly on.
1: Any response to some of the criticism that the cuts to the federal agencies under your leadership has slowed the response to the outbreak?
19: Those criticisms are invalid. We've had no cuts in our surveillance program. We did cuts in the FoodNet program, but they were for redundant surveillance, and all the states will tell you that. We're still doing forensics. We're still doing surveillance in all the states.
22: So, Brad, clearly kind of, you know, doubling down, saying the surveillance is still happening. They're on top of this. Kennedy is saying the criticism basically is invalid. Taylor Farms is also now saying, Brad, that they will not source iceberg lettuce from central Mexico for the rest of the growing season. So they're really kind of saying we are trying to do everything we can to stop this, in recognition that probably most people, when they're going to the grocery store right now, are not buying Taylor Farms products at all.
0: But that's a significant economic thing for the agriculture industry, I'd imagine.
22: It is, and it's something we're seeing across the board. If you go to the grocery store, you see it on the shelves, but you also would see it in restaurants. The foot traffic data for not just Taco Bell, but other salad chains, other fast food restaurants is down. People just aren't going to risk it right now when they know what some of these symptoms are.
0: Elizabeth Schulze, thank you so much.
22: Thank you, Brad.
0: Next up on Start Here Weekend, the cost of the Iran war is not only being measured in dollars, but in service member deaths. It's after the break.
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4: Welcome back to Start Here Weekend from ABC News. I'm Brad Milkey. At some point in a war, the costs begin to catch up with you. And in several ways, it felt like that's what was happening throughout this week in Washington. First, there's the cost of the war itself, the money. This week, Defense Secretary Pete Hegseth went in front of Congress to ask for more money for the Pentagon. He estimated the cost of the Iran war so far was at least $37 billion.
5: Without these funds, we face critical shortfalls that threaten our ability to also simply pay our service members, rapidly replenish equipment and munitions, and sustain vital operations without disruption.
4: Then there's the political cost. Republicans effectively had to go on record this week voting to continue funding this operation by approving several budget measures. Democrats refused to go along with it.
6: He has told us over 40 times now that a deal is near and the war will be over soon. But now he is asking for us to just trust him, it'll work out fine.
4: The problem is, that is making it tougher and tougher on these Republican lawmakers. Remember, voters were told this war would take 4 or 5 weeks. Now it's 4 months. The ceasefire, heralded by the Trump administration as a diplomatic breakthrough, well, it's now been ripped to shreds. And Trump says Iran is not ready to make a deal to replace it yet.
7: Until they're ready to meet in a meaningful way, we have no interest in.
4: To exit the region now would be to accept a loss, really. But to pursue it could become a quagmire, a political catastrophe. Well, then, there's the greatest cost of all. Four bodies were flown back to Joint Base Andrews. These were three service members killed in Jordan, another in Iraq. And as President Trump paid his respects, you got the distinct impression he is being forced to face the realities of this conflict all at once. So let's go to ABC's chief global affairs correspondent, Martha Raddatz, who is still in Jordan right now in the Middle East where some of these deaths happened. First off, Martha, can you just set the scene for what this dignified transfer of remains would have looked like yesterday?
8: These are incredibly solemn ceremonies, as you can imagine, just from the name, dignified transfers. Bringing home America's service members from conflict zones who have died serving and sacrificing for our country. And of course, three of the soldiers were killed in an Iranian attack here in Jordan on a base. And the fourth was killed while they were trying to detonate a controlled detonation of an Iranian drone. This is Iran's fault for these deaths. And I think to bring them home and have their families there and see those coffins, caskets come off that military aircraft is just a powerful, powerful punch in the gut. And something they will never, ever forget. Of course, the president was there as well.
9: For me, it's one of the hardest things to do as a president, but has to be done.
8: Secretary Hegseth was there as well with some comments earlier about those soldiers that are pretty controversial. But it is something I have seen before, these caskets coming off aircraft, and truly, it is a sobering moment for any American.
4: And then the politics for the president and for Secretary Hegseth, I mean, it does seem like a moment where you're reckoning again with like the human toll of this war. How have they kind of responded to this new event, these new deaths, and what do they plan to do about them?
8: This week, we've heard the president compare it to deaths in Afghanistan or Vietnam or Iraq. And it really can't compare. First of all, this is a war that President Trump began, and we have already had 18 service members die. We've heard the president say that these soldiers who died supported him and what was happening in Iran, and they don't want Iran to get a nuclear weapon.
9: All of them said very strongly, we cannot let Iran have a nuclear weapon. They won't have a nuclear weapon.
8: I certainly don't know whether that is true or not. You had a 19-year-old, a 25-year-old, very young, and they were here in Jordan. So obviously they had orders to come here. They did that with honor, but it has become politicized.
10: As far as where to target next, because you had told us, like, yes, the U.S. will continue to expand its strikes. President Trump said Wednesday that the U.S. would start destroying bridges and power plants, basically, for every Iranian attack that occurs in the Strait of Hormuz. What would that sort of response mean for the conflict?
8: Well, that's a pretty extraordinary statement, Brad. We've heard him say that before, but if he actually did it, international law does not allow that kind of attack on civilian infrastructure on purpose. If you accidentally hit something and you're doing a bombing run on military targets, that's one thing. But to say and follow through and bomb civilian infrastructure is potentially, according to international law, a war crime. And of course, the Iranians immediately responded to this, you know, eye for an eye. If you do this to us, we'll do the same sort of thing to you. And we've already seen the Iranians striking throughout the Gulf, in Jordan, in Kuwait, in Bahrain. So if President Trump decides to do that, that is a whole new level of fight.
10: Well, and we've also heard the U.S. sort of throw around the idea of attacking Iranian nuclear facilities, like Pickaxe Mountain is something we've heard about. But at the same time, we're hearing about a potential nuclear deal in Saudi Arabia. What would that deal be, and how significant would that be?
8: That kind of head spinning this week, given the fact that they want to destroy the uranium that Iran has, and that is understandable. But at the same time, U.S. officials telling us that they will make this deal with Saudi Arabia, where the Saudis can develop, the United States will help them develop a nuclear program, a civilian nuclear program, but will be able to enrich their own uranium. That is something that would not go over well, certainly, with the Israelis. And people worry, as they have for decades, about nuclear proliferation. So this, too, it will be a pretty controversial move.
10: Martha Raddatz, there in the Middle East right now. Thank you so much.
8: Thank you, Brad.
10: You remember last week when President Trump gave a primetime address from the White House casting doubt on the integrity of U.S. election security? He claimed China had tried to interfere in U.S. elections. Tried. He said Venezuelan leaders had tried to rig their vote counts in Venezuelan elections, not American ones. He also zeroed in on American election offices.
11: Our machines and ballot counting systems are exposed to hacking and manipulation and corruption.
10: Trump claimed that federal authorities had recently uncovered evidence that more than 250,000 non-citizens had been registered to vote in American elections. Again, though, registered. He wasn't claiming that they voted. He wasn't claiming foreign interference had worked. He was casting lots of suspicion without evidence of things really going wrong. And yet that number of non-citizens registered number seemed very specific.
11: They identified approximately 278,000 non-citizens who are registered to vote in federal elections.
10: Like, how would that many people get on the voting rolls in the first place? Well, this week, New Jersey made a surprising admission. 6,000 non-citizens had been registered to vote, and hundreds of them actually cast ballots. ABC's chief White House correspondent Mary Bruce is with us. Mary, what happened here?
12: Yeah, well, Governor Mikey Sherrill revealed that because of what she's describing as a computer glitch, about 6,600 non-citizens applying for a driver's license were also improperly registered to vote. She says that when they went into the DMV to get their driver's license or their ID, they were asked if they wanted to register to vote.
13: Some individuals indicated that they weren't citizens and weren't eligible to vote, but the software registered them anyway.
12: Now, she says about 400 of those non-citizens actually voted, but she stressed that there's no evidence that their votes swayed any elections.
13: They were registered as Democrats, Republicans, and the majority unaffiliated, and were scattered across the state.
12: She says officials became aware of this issue last week and that all 6,600 people are now being scrubbed from the voter rolls.
10: Yeah, that's interesting because the DMV is the place where a lot of people get approached to register to vote. But you got 16 and 17-year-olds there. You've got in several states, you got like non-citizens, even in some cases, undocumented people can potentially get driver's licenses. And yet you think that there's software in place to be able to suss out who should be getting offers to register. And we've described over and over, Mary, how the actual instances of voter fraud are so vanishingly few and far between. But thousands of extra voters, like, that's not vanishing, right? 400 votes in a given race might not necessarily seem vanishing, even if it's a very small percentage.
12: Yeah, she described it basically as a software error, but that they've discovered it and are now taking steps to remedy it.
13: Let me be clear. This entire situation is unacceptable.
12: In fact, she made a point of underscoring their efforts at transparency here, saying we don't deflect, deny, or exploit problems for our gain. She said we find them and we fix them. Now, it will come as no surprise that the White House was quick to respond to this in a statement saying that this underscores the absolute necessity of the Save America Act. Of course, that's the legislation that President Trump has made a top priority up on the Hill that would require voter ID and proof of citizenship.
10: Yeah, so there's the Save America Act, which is not just about showing ID. It's about showing proof of citizenship just to be able to register to vote. And sometimes that can involve more documentation than you think. But is the White House taking any other steps to crack down on some of these problems? He's describing like foreign interference would not be fixed by the Save America Act.
12: No, and the president has been amping up these unproven claims of widespread election fraud, as you noted, and pointing a finger especially at China as what he's described as China's sinister election meddling.
10: All right, we are up against a break right now, but when we come back, we will hear more from the president on this claim. That's after the break.
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14: The Sangamon County Board is now being sued by solar developers Summit Ridge and associated landowners after rejecting a solar farm proposal last month. Prior to the board's vote against zoning for a solar plant in June, the county board's legal counsel warned that the board would be open to lawsuit over a rejection. State law on renewable energy zoning explicitly specifies counties must allow utility-scale commercial solar and wind systems in agricultural or industrial use districts. The Summit Ridge case is the second lawsuit over the board's zoning decisions in the past month after residents in Waverly and Verdon sued to overturn the approval of a half-gigawatt data center in the southern area of Sangamon County. No court date is set for either case. In other energy news, Capital News Illinois reports the state government has been probing for interested communities to host new nuclear power plants throughout Illinois as Governor Pritzker seeks to stave off looming energy shortfalls in the 2030s. Under an executive order issued by the governor at the start of the year, the state hopes to online at least 2 gigawatts of additional power throughout the state. New developments, however, are hampered by prohibitively high construction costs. Finally, in local news, next weekend, the Abraham Lincoln Presidential Library and Museum is offering a free day of games and crafts for children returning to school. The ALPLM's Back to School Bash will be hosted from 9 a.m. to 1 p.m. on August 1st in Union Square Park across from the museum, featuring entertainment such as a puppet theater and bubble parties, as well as free haircuts and an opportunity to learn about resources provided by the Lincoln Public Library and Springfield Community Programs. For more news, visit WMAY.com. I'm Stan Anders, and up next is your News Channel 20 Storm Team Forecast.
15: The U.S. Treasury quietly released its official financial report for 2025. It appears by its own numbers, the U.S. government seems insolvent. It's reported that the Treasury shows about $6 trillion in assets and over $47 trillion in liabilities. Add it all up, and it looks like the U.S. owes more than $130 trillion it doesn't have. 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
16: Here's your updated News Channel 20 Storm Team forecast. An extreme heat warning begins at noon today and continues until 9 p.m. tomorrow night. Slight chance for storms today. Otherwise, mainly cloudy skies expected. Daytime highs approaching 92. Winds out of the southwest 5 to 10 miles per hour. I'm meteorologist Jennifer Wojcicki on 97.7 and 970 WMAY, Springfield's news and talk.
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10: Welcome back to Start Here Weekend from ABC News. I'm Brad Milkey. Before the break, we'll be talking with ABC's chief White House correspondent Mary Bruce about President Trump's claims that China has meddled in American elections. And Mary, China's denied the allegations, but this back and forth is a different tone than when the president met with him in Beijing not so long ago.
12: The president was in China heaping praise on longtime leader Xi Jinping, and Trump was actually asked if China's going to face consequences for this alleged election meddling.
7: They do things and we do things to them. I'll be honest. We do things to them, too. It's not a one-way street, but we'll be talking to them. Yeah.
12: But Trump actually seemed to brush it off. He said, we're going to talk to them about it, but he said it took place a long time ago. And then he said he thinks China is maybe a little bit different today than it was then. But Brad, he didn't elaborate on how China is any different than it was during the time period that he's alleged that they did this sinister meddling.
10: Right. And the issue there is probably not that like one form of voter fraud would be important and the other one would not be important. It's the question from critics of whether Trump is being performative to ostensibly take more control of federal elections and even perhaps drive down the voting from groups he doesn't want voting. That's the real concern here from voting rights groups. But a big moment for New Jersey and a surprising revelation here. Mary Bruce, thank you.
12: Thanks, Brad.
10: Well, it's official. The United Kingdom has a new prime minister. And if you feel like you've heard me say that before, it's because I've basically had to say that like clockwork every couple years now. For all the stability projected by Britain, this quick leadership turnover has become the new normal.
24: So who's the new guy? Let's bring in our own guy to talk about it. ABC's Guy Davies is based in London. Guy, what was it like in London as Andy Burnham became the new leader?
25: Well, we got a new prime minister, and it's not the first time, as you just alluded to, in the last few years. This is now King Charles's fourth prime minister.
26: My work is done.
25: Keir Starmer officially resigned. He then tendered that to the king.
26: So as I now pass the baton to Andy Burnham, I wish him every success. He has my full support.
25: Keir Starmer was personally unpopular. There were some election results, local elections, in which the Labour Party, the governing Labour Party, performed very poorly. So the writing was kind of on the wall.
27: I have accepted His Majesty the King's invitation to form a government.
25: It's turned out to be a bit of a coronation for Andy Burnham. He's a deeply popular figure in Manchester, where he's been mayor. And it was essentially a given that he was going to be the new prime minister, because all of these lawmakers in the Labour Party have said that they want Andy Burnham to be the next prime minister. Normally, there's a kind of internal leadership contest. That didn't happen this time around. That's how popular he is internally. They see him as someone who's going to turn their fortunes around.
27: Let us make this the moment when Britain starts to believe again. The moment we bring back hope. Thank you very much, everybody.
24: What should we know about Andy Burnham? And is there anything different that sets him apart from Keir Starmer? Like, is there anything substantive there?
25: Well, he's seen as a kind of antidote to Keir Starmer, who was seen as stuffy, even boring.
27: I know people at home are fed up with politics. I hear you. And I want to be honest with you. We have not been good enough.
25: He's withdrawn from the front line of British politics, which I think is why they've chosen him, because he hasn't been burdened with some of the scandals, some of the problems. There's a cost of living crisis here in the UK. There's not a lot of trust in the government. He's seen as an outsider, despite being a familiar face. He's kind of left-wing. He's probably more to the left than Starmer, but we didn't actually learn too much about the Prime Minister, what kind of government he's going to lead. But he did speak about rough sleeping, ending rough sleeping in the UK.
27: We will help people to live well, building a more preventative state, investing in people's success.
25: There's a homelessness crisis, particularly in London, in Manchester, where he was the mayor. I think that anyone you talk to has noticed an uptick. It was essentially the one policy takeaway.
2: I think there's quite a bit of still uncertainty.
3: The weirdest thing about him is that nobody really knows who he is.
4: I don't really know him very well, so I'll be interested to learn more about his policies and what he's got planned.
25: I think a lot of people in the country are actually rolling their eyes at the moment. And, you know, what's the difference between Keir Starmer, Andy Burnham? Who knows, for a lot of people today.
24: And then what are the biggest challenges he's going to face then going forward? Like, because if it's just about not being Keir Starmer, I guess, check. Great. He's done that. But what is he going to have to deal with now in these coming weeks and months?
25: There are enormous challenges. I mean, economic and security and this general sense of lack of trust in the main political parties, the Labour Party and the Conservative Party. You have waiting in the wings Nigel Farage. Listeners might know that name from Brexit. There's a lot of fears from these two main parties that reform, which Nigel Farage leads, will somehow accelerate through and break this two-party system.
27: That's why we will change politics, to make it more collaborative, more about problem-solving than point-scoring.
25: I think significantly, on the international stage, Britain has major security concerns. You have the war in Ukraine, the shrinking size of the British army, with these threats from Russia, with the kind of global instability around the Iran war. That's going to be something to address quite quickly, and it's going to be seized on by the opposition.
5: I don't know anything. I see that he was, I guess, the mayor of a town. I hear he's extremely liberal. Extremely.
25: In any election on this side of the pond, how are you going to deal with the US president? We know that alliances are shifting, that President Trump's relationships are changing with Europe. President Trump himself said that he welcomed Burnham, that he congratulated him potentially for drilling into the North Sea oil supply. I don't think that's going to happen anytime soon. But that's going to be a critical relationship. Keir Starmer was seen as someone who handled Trump well, particularly with regards to the Ukraine war. Whether Burnham can do the same, whether he can be a flatterer, whether he can stand up to Trump, those can be key things to assess his popularity and success as a prime minister. It's not just a domestic job. There are key issues on the international stage here, particularly with the US president.
24: Guy Davies there in London. Thank you.
25: Thanks, Brad.
24: You've probably heard about this big proposed merger between Paramount and Warner Brothers Discovery. Remember, last year, it actually appeared that Netflix was going to buy Warner Brothers and its huge catalog of movies and channels like HBO. And some in the film industry freaked out, wondering if a streamer, Netflix, was going to take over a studio this large, and whether that could be the end of, say, theatrical releases as we know them. Well, then in came Paramount, another legacy movie studio, another company with a ton of streaming assets at its disposal. In fact, under this hostile takeover bid, brands like CBS, CNN,
10: HBO and TNT would all be under one roof.
1: Block the merger.
10: To which some people said, wait, we just went from a Hollywood problem to an everyone problem. How is this not a monopoly?
6: I'm here to announce a lawsuit that I've filed and that a coalition of 12 states have filed challenging the proposed merger.
10: Some of the people claiming that were state attorneys general.
8: When fewer films are available, theaters may be forced to raise ticket prices to remain viable, and Arizona consumers bear those costs.
10: For the first time since this deal was greenlit, a judge tapped the brakes. ABC's Peter Haralambos has been keeping track of all this for us. Peter, first off, will you refresh me on this deal? Like, why should Americans care about it? And then why are there like legal questions about it?
9: Yeah, Brad, if this deal goes through, not only would it be one of the largest media companies in the United States, but according to the attorneys general who brought this lawsuit to challenge it, it would really be a loss for consumers. They argue by combining two of the big five legacy studios, you're just going to have too much media under one roof.
10: Right. We're actually going to pause it right here because we are up against our final break. But when we come back, we'll talk more about the implications of several brands under one umbrella. That's after the break.
11: It all begins Friday night, August 21st.
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17: 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Wanting Drew Ward. 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
24: Welcome back to Start Here Weekend from ABC News. I'm Brad Milkey. Before the break, we'll be talking with ABC's Peter Haralambos about this potential merger between Paramount and Warner Brothers Discovery. And so, Peter, I mean, you were mentioning the argument against combining these legacy studios, I guess, is too much media in one place, right? What media would that be, and what would it mean for consumers?
9: We're talking about Paramount, which, of course, has Paramount Plus, CBS, and of course, the studio, and Warner Brothers Discovery with Discovery Plus, HBO Max, all of this under the same corporate ownership, and create a position where between basic cable, streaming, and traditional movies, consumers are going to be put in a position where they could increase prices and kind of benefit from the lack of the overall competition in the marketplace.
16: Movies and TV shows are not run-of-the-mill commodities. The film and entertainment industry doesn't exist just to buy and to sell them.
9: They filed this lawsuit last week, and they argued a judge has to move quickly on this because it's possible that this deal closes any day now.
24: Well, and the reason it could close so soon is because this did have to go through U.S. regulatory approval already, right? Like the federal government said, this is fine.
9: And yeah, Brad, the Department of Justice signed off on this merger back in June. The Department of Justice ultimately saying they didn't think this deal was going to harm competition. But a lot of people raised doubts about that claim, that this idea that this $111 billion mega deal would be good for competition in any way.
18: This is going to definitely reduce the number of films made, no matter what.

0: the Ellisons are able to get a green light from the Department of Justice, a Department of Justice which under a Democratic administration might have been much more skeptical to this deal. And also the White House potentially has one of these big media companies that looks upon them perhaps more favorably.
1: We live in a time where the more media consolidation we have, the less choices we have.
0: Especially a company that when you look at their media ownings would have control over both CBS and CNN, two of the country's largest news organizations.
1: At a time when Trump and the Trump administration are actively dividing and separating us, this is just another way.
2: How does Paramount respond to that?
0: Yeah, Paramount categorically denies the idea of any kind of political involvement, any kind of sweetheart deal here. And when it comes to the actual lawsuit, it's worth noting that the heart of this case, it's really a basic antitrust case, separate from the political concerns. Mm-hmm. The argument is more just the traditional antitrust claim here, that by combining Paramount and Warner, you basically create a company that controls a third of basic cable programming and a third of theatrical film production, a company that is so large that it could theoretically raise the prices for consumers, harm their employees by lowering their wages, and overall reduce the quality of the product that goes out there to consumers. Mm. Paramount, in a press release when this lawsuit was first filed, says that the attorneys general here have a basic misunderstanding and distort antitrust law. And their argument, in a way, is that at this point, media is just controlled by giant companies. And to the extent that anyone is concerned about competition, there are already these companies that are kind of big streamers that are pretty dominant. Mm. Think of Netflix, think of Disney, which, of course, is ABC's.
2: I was about to say, Disney Plus, our parent company.
0: Yeah. And the argument basically here is, if you want competition, you need to have companies that are big enough to compete in that space where you're going up against the Netflix, against the Disney Plus. And by merging these two companies, yes, theoretically, there are less companies in the game, but you're creating an entity that has enough might to go up against these big companies. So that's their overall argument here. They're saying that ultimately this benefits competition in a way because you have another competitor to the really big media companies.
2: So then what did the judge rule? Because now this deal's on hold all of a sudden. Why?
0: The judge ultimately agreed with a lot of these concerns from the attorneys general. This is a federal judge out of California concluding that there's compelling evidence here that this combined company will have substantial market share. We're talking about, according to the judge, about 27% market share for the theatrical distribution market. And if that goes through, if they have that massive combined market share, the judge concluded it's, quote, likely to violate antitrust laws. The judge also concluded that the states who sued made a strong case that this transaction would lessen competition and ultimately agreed to grant this temporary restraining order to give the court a bit more time to figure this out. The states who brought this case argued the courts had to move quickly because of the possibility this deal closes as soon as July 22nd. So this judge basically put everything on hold for now while they hear arguments over the coming weeks.
3: David Ellison may think this is an offer we can't refuse. But I'm here to say he's wrong.
0: For now, there's an August 3rd date for a hearing on a preliminary injunction. We expect to see more opposition from Paramount in court filings. And of course, that's when a judge is more likely to reach kind of a longer term decision than this just temporary ruling.
2: Peter Harlombo's fascinating story. Thank you so much.
0: Thanks so much, Brett.
2: And one last thing. Beluga whales, they're known for their pearl white skin, wide smiles, and a famous children's song.
4: Baby beluga.
2: That's right, Rafi, let them know. But now one pod of belugas will be famous for something else, a daring rescue mission. This week, we have seen something extraordinary. 30 beluga whales loaded up and transported far and wide before it's too late. So here's what happened. For years, these whales stayed in a habitat at Marineland, this famous water park on the Canadian side of Niagara Falls.
5: Everyone loves Marineland.
2: It was a privately owned business founded by a Slovenian immigrant named John Holler, who died in 2018. Since then, the park has become insolvent. 2 years ago, it shut its doors to the public. Trainers have been taking care of the animals, but warned they couldn't much longer. If they couldn't find these belugas' new homes, ownership said, they'd have to be euthanized. Well, in recent weeks, American Aquariums have stepped forward, saying they will take in members of the pod. This week, the whales started moving. First, they were lifted into these big nets with little holes for their flippers. Then they were put in specially built

0: tanks that can fly on airplanes.
1: What makes this project very unique is just the sheer scale of it.
0: So far, they've arrived at the Shedd Aquarium in Chicago and SeaWorld San Antonio.
2: They're going to come in. We want to just take it slow. We're going to let them go at their pace.
0: Kate McCullough from SeaWorld says belugas are incredibly complicated creatures, not just because of their physiology, but because they're extremely social. Like, part of the calculus of splitting these whales up was figuring out which among them are most closely bonded. Now they're about to have new neighbors, like dolphins and other beluga, who will see them through a gate.
2: We are going to have people monitoring them 24 hours a day for several months. Who are they wanting to go say hello to? Who wants to say hello to them? That gives us a lot of good information.
0: Others have yet to be sent to SeaWorld San Diego, the Georgia Aquarium, and a habitat in Valencia, Spain. But while this whole orchestration has caretakers breathing a sigh of relief, it does raise broader questions for marine parks around the world. Animal activists had argued for years that marine land was not the right place for these creatures. The Canadian government denied a proposed move to China over fears the animals would be mistreated. Now, American activists are demanding these whales not be bred in captivity. That's the law in Canada. If you're wondering, scientists say these belugas cannot be released into the wild. They wouldn't survive, at least not yet. But some have floated the idea of beluga sanctuaries in fenced-off ocean water. There's already one such facility in a bay in Iceland, a warm home in the frigid waters they love. All right, that'll do it for us. Thank you so much for listening to Start Here Weekend from ABC News. Start Here Weekend is produced by Aaron Ferrer, Emily Schutz, Kelly Therese, Jen Newman, and Anthony Ali. Ariel Chester is our social media producer. Josh Cohen is director of podcast programming. I'm our managing editor. Thanks to John Newman, Tara Gimbel, Eamon McNiff, and Katie Dendoss. 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I'm Brad Milkey. 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
3: The U.S. Treasury quietly released its official financial report for 2025. It appears by its own numbers, the U.S. government seems insolvent. It's reported that the Treasury shows about $6 trillion in assets and over $47 trillion in liabilities. Add it all up, and it looks like the U.S. owes more than $130 trillion it doesn't have. 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
5: ABC News, I'm Chuck Sievertson. More details on what is now being called by Germany's interior minister an Islamist terrorist attack. A van ramming into a crowd and the driver getting out and slashing people with a machete, says a German official. One dead, 29 others injured, some critically hurt. ABC's Britt Clement.
6: Berlin police say the 21-year-old suspect is known to them. Investigators have not shared a possible motive, but say he has ties to local Islamist groups.
5: Gasoline prices rising. There's a threat of a wider Mideast war. The Houthis, Iran-backed rebels in Yemen, have opened a new front targeting Saudi Arabian oil exports. The U.S. and Iran have stopped nightly attacks for the moment. Nearly 400,000 people confined to their homes or evacuated because of wildfires in Spain and France, say emergency officials. Among them, American Tammy Hutchinson and her husband near Bordeaux.
7: It escalated pretty quickly. You could see the wind shift and it really got thick.
5: This is ABC News. Looking for cheaper borrowing? ABC's Rena Roy.
8: Most economists say no, instead expecting the central bank to hold its benchmark rate steady, even as the Iran war pushes oil prices higher. Look, higher energy prices can eventually show up everywhere, from the gas pump to shipping to jet fuel and even store shelves, complicating the Fed's fight over inflation. all of this uncertainty is also having an impact on the housing market. New numbers from Freddie Mac show the average rate on a 30-year fixed mortgage ticked up to 6.58% this week from 6.55% last week.
5: Caitlin Clark and Team Spoon outlasted Marina Mabry and Team Coop 129-122 in the WNBA All-Star Game. There were 127 three-point attempts. A couple of local kids got quite the shock off Cape Cod, Massachusetts, when a shark latched onto a fish they were reeling in. Chuck Sievertson, ABC News.
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11: A Sangamon County jury has returned a guilty verdict in the sexual assault case against 56-year-old Bradley Hess. State's attorney John Millhiser brought charges of aggravated criminal sexual abuse and assault against Hess in April 2025 for an incident alleged the year before. Following the verdict, Hess's pretrial release was revoked by the judge. He remains in the Sangamon County Jail while awaiting sentencing. Next, after news of automatic voter registration errors in New Jersey broke this week, Illinois election officials are reaffirming the state's voter registration lists are accurate and up-to-date with safeguards in place to prevent non-citizens from being accidentally registered. Capital News Illinois reports New Jersey officials acknowledged a software glitch in that state's motor vehicles agency inadvertently auto-registered more than 6,000 non-citizens to voter rolls. The error was uncovered in 2024 and corrected. Illinois experienced a similar issue in 2019, which resulted in roughly 545 non-citizens being registered to vote. Visit WMAY.com for more news. I'm Stan Anders, and up next is your News Channel 20 Storm Team Forecast.
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13: Here's your updated News Channel 20 Storm Team forecast. An extreme heat warning begins at noon today and continues until 9 p.m. tomorrow night. Slight chance for storms today. Otherwise, mainly cloudy skies expected. Daytime highs approaching 92. Winds out of the southwest, 5 to 10 miles per hour. I'm meteorologist Jennifer Wojcicki on 97.7 and 970 WMAY, Springfield's News and Talk. Currently 77.
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18: 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For those of you who enjoy Substack, you can find me at Ken, the letter C, IOWA. I am a proud member of the Iowa Writers Collaborative. Before I go any further, I want to tease you with a little something. Last 6 months or so, I've been working on a project, and I'm really excited. It's almost ready. And what I'm going to do, I am going to make sure you find out first. I'm going to give y'all first chance, first crack at it when it's available. Not ready to tell you what it is yet. It's not quite done. But I promise it's going to be in the next couple of weeks. And like I said, you will be the first to know. Because, you know, I got you like that. And I think you're going to really find a lot of value in that, particularly if you're an individual thinking about starting a business, even though you're working full time and your plate is full. That's all I'm going to tell you about it right now. I don't want to give away too much. But trust me, the wait will be worth it. Next couple weeks. From the Tech Mobility News Desk, we talk about all kinds of mobility on this program. We've talked about space travel. We've talked about ocean travel. We've talked about trains and planes and automobiles, trucks, you name it. We've talked about it. I want to come back to walking. Walking. The first and primarily main way we get around. Whether it's room to room or block to block, we walk first. Whether you walk to your car, your transportation, upstairs, downstairs, we walk. I don't think that walking gets the appreciation as a transportation mode. I'm looking at an article here that was written by a person in the Washington Post, and it talked about 7 walkable cities where you don't need a car to have a great vacation. Before I even mention her cities, I got a bone to pick with this article because one of the major cities that should be on their list isn't. And it's a city I walked around a lot, and that is very walkable. So let me put my 2 cents worth in before I even start with Boston. No, Boston's not on her list, but it should be. You walk everywhere in Boston. Where you can't walk, you can catch public transportation. Even with all the challenges that the T has had in the last 40 years, it is still by far the most effective way to get from point A to point B within 40 miles of Boston. Whether you're taking commuter rail, whether you're taking the green line, the red line, the blue line, whether you're catching a trackless trolley, whether you're catching whatever, a bus, a regular bus, all of that makes it relatively easy that if you live in Boston, metropolitan Boston, you ain't too far from a bus stop or train station, which means you can get around. And that's great for getting around and seeing the many historic sites that are in and around Boston. From the harbor to the airport to Faneuil Hall Marketplace, Haymarket Square, all of that. Easy to get around. Matter of fact, and this is some time ago, I didn't own a car in Boston. Didn't need one. And got around just fine. Still can. You don't need a vehicle to get around in Boston. But they talk about some other cities. But I wanted to get my New England on and get my Boston on a little bit. Because they start with San Francisco. I've been to San Francisco. I like it a lot. However, I would disagree. I would not necessarily walk in San Francisco. Primarily from the airport, first thing you got to do, you've got to drive. Although there is train service. I think BART does go out to the airport to SFO. But I've never traveled public transportation in San Francisco. So I am not as aware, although I've been in San Francisco and driven around. And driving around's not nearly that bad in San Francisco. In Boston, it's impossible. Another city they talk about. They talk about Chicago. And you can go both ways in Chicago. You can drive if you want to. But again, it has a very extensive public transportation infrastructure. And it gets you to the lake. It could get you north of the city, south of the city, a little bit out in the western suburbs. You can get around. You can indeed get around. And again, traffic. Chicago traffic is like Boston traffic. And we reported it here. Two of the worst interchanges for interstates in the entire United States is just outside of Chicago. And fun fact, both of those interchanges are interchanges that when I come into Chicago, I go through both of them. I didn't know. Who knew? But yeah, downtown Chicago, my oldest daughter loves Chicago. And they get around. They park the car and they get around. They've been to Chinatowns. They've been in the museums. And they walk. Not necessarily have to drive. New Orleans. I've never been really to New Orleans. But they say if you're in town for a quick trip, you may not venture outside the you may not have to venture outside the historic French Quarter. There's so much to feast on. And I didn't know. The French Quarter is actually 85 city blocks. I had no idea. They said there's plenty to do, all sorts of stuff to have fun in. Place that I want to go that's on her list, and I understand this, is Key West. Key West is like 2 miles wide and 4 miles long, and yeah, you park your car, you walk. And that makes total sense. And that's on my bucket list. I definitely want to go to Key West. They talked about Savannah, Georgia. I'll say it like this here. I've been to Savannah. If you have never been to Savannah, Georgia, add it now, right now, on your bucket list. Add Savannah. Historic Savannah. I don't have words. It's beautiful. It's amazing. It is steeped in history. And it's worth the trip for no other reason than to go through the historic parts of Savannah. It's an amazing place. Totally down for that. They say New York City, that's a toss-up. Because no matter how you try to traverse, you can walk it, you can try public transportation, of which is a lot, but there's a lot in New York City. There are 9 million plus people in the five boroughs. There's a lot going on, which means you're going to have to be strategic about where you go. But like Boston, yeah, you want to park the vehicle. Vehicle, yeah, not such a good idea. Walk or public transportation. But again, New York, whether you are in the Village, whether you are in Soho, Chelsea, Manhattan, Queens, Central Park, there's a lot going on in New York City. And you don't have to wander far to get into it. There's a lot of beautiful parts of New York City people don't talk about. Now, there are two on their list. There are two places in Maine. One is Bar Harbor, and I've been to Bar Harbor. And there's a national park up there. And then Portland, Maine. And I'm trying to think. I've been interior of Maine. I may have driven through Portland, but I haven't spent a real lot of time in Portland. But let me sum it up like this. These are big cities. Obviously, I can name a handful of small cities right here in Iowa. Pella comes to mind immediately. And if you've never experienced Pella, Iowa, Dutch, one street, six different bakeries. You got to go to Pella. hotels right there. You can walk around. We just came out of Tulip Time in Pella. It is worth the trip. And it's one of many small towns where if you don't want big cities, but you still want something walkable, throughout the United States, we have these amazing towns. It just takes a little bit of research, a little bit of online looking, maybe even look for bed and breakfast, which gives you a different aspect of what's going on. You'd love it. Automotive safety continues to evolve. Could front brake lights be the newest, best technology? 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

0: out. The thoroughly redesigned 250-horsepower Saturn View. Saturn.
1: I may have to actually take some time and explain what you just heard. For those of you that are not of a certain age, General Motors used to have a division called Saturn. They called it a new kind of car company, and it didn't exist that long. It came into the public consciousness in 1989, and GM ran that division until 2009 through their bankruptcy. And this commercial would have been from 2006, they had developed a small crossover called the View, V-U-E. And that's what that was. It was talking about the redesigned Saturn View. And you may have never heard of it. In fact, you may have never even seen one. But trust me, there was a car brand called Saturn by GM. There were Saturn dealers, this whole thing. But it went away about 17, 18 years ago, which is why if you are just now getting your license, you may never have heard of it. Or even if you're in your 20s, you may not even remember it or have faint memories of it. But those of us who were there, we do. And there might even be a few of those running around. But in case you wondered, it was made by GM. And they actually had cars. They actually had crossovers. They even had a little two-door coupe. It was fun. It was definitely fun. And final fact, the first vehicle of what would become the Chevy Traverse, the Buick Enclave, all of those, the GMC Acadia, was the Saturn Outlook, was actually the first one, long before Chevy or GMC or Buick. Thought you ought to know. It's cheap, easy, and in theory, offers a very real solution to the problem of pedestrian death and injury. They are front brake lights, an enhanced front brake light inside the windshield that is attached with a silicone strip that shares with pedestrians, cyclists, and oncoming traffic information conveyed by the back brake light. Imagine. This is Topic A. Technology continues to evolve. The center rear, the high stop rear center brake light was mandated by Congress starting for the 1986 model year. Prior to that, you didn't have one. You just had the regular taillights, and those actually were required by the government because early cars didn't even have one or had one taillight way back in the day. The issue is, how do you let folks know if a car approaching what the car's intent is? Because pedestrians and cyclists are real bad at trying to figure out if a car is braking or accelerating or what. They have no idea. None at all. This is a way to help folk be safe. And I want to give you some numbers here. I want to find these numbers because it blew my mind. Here you go. Let me give you some context because, you know, Ken loves context. In the United States, 7,080 pedestrians died and 71,000 were injured. That was just in 2024, 7,000 folk, pedestrians, and 10 times that number were injured. To give you further context, every 74 minutes, a pedestrian is hit by a motor vehicle and killed. I'm giving you a minute to process that. Every 74 minutes in the United States of America, somebody is hit and killed by a motor vehicle. Wouldn't it be wonderful if pedestrians, cyclists, and the like had an idea of vehicles that are approaching them? Are they slowing down? Are they speeding up? Statistically, they can't tell. We do a really poor job trying to figure out if a car is speeding up or slowing down coming towards us. So we don't have any idea. But what they're talking about with this system is that when a motorist applies the brake light, that same light, which is facing rear, facing people that are behind them, will also notify people in front of them that, yes, this car is slowing down. You would tell that because that strip would be amber. If the car was maintaining or accelerating speed, that strip would be white. And you could look at oncoming traffic and know what was going on. To get an idea, if they're slowing down, you know it's safe. If they're speeding up, you know to stay out the way. Imagine right now, the folks that have invented this are having conversations with the National Highway Traffic Safety Administration about doing testing to get data to find out. In their own tests, they said that 36% of the time, a cyclist, a pedestrian, can kind of figure out what an oncoming vehicle is doing. With their system, it's over 86%. That difference right there is the difference between a bunch of lives and a bunch of death or injury. Now, the challenge we have, automakers are constantly under pressure to get the cost per unit of every vehicle they build down. And when you look at it, they're looking at, on average, in the average vehicle, anywhere from 10 to 15,000 different parts, from anywhere from 750 to 2,000 different suppliers around the globe. Cost containment is their thing. And if you want to get a project planner and an auto plant riled up, yeah, tell them, oh, this is going to only cost $10 a unit. Yeah, that $10 a unit is $2.5 million in his plant that year. It adds up really fast. Back in the 1960s, before four-way flashers were standard, you could buy them in the aftermarket. And my dad, he had a pre-1968 vehicle, and he actually bought a flasher and wired it in to his car. They anticipate that this type of technology for the front brake lights will happen the same way through aftermarket kits by early adopters like my dad was. Now, the following year became standard, but back then it wasn't. They need numbers. They need case histories. They're not just going to do it because it's the right thing, and it is. But perhaps AutoZone or some kind of aftermarket company could offer kits, and that would help the adoption. It would help the adoption and make our roads safer and give pedestrians a fighting chance. It's a giant truck treadmill, a road in a lab to test semi-trucks without highways. 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
3: The Sangamon County Board is now being sued by solar developers Summit Ridge and associated landowners after rejecting a solar farm proposal last month. Prior to the board's vote against zoning for a solar plant in June, the county board's legal counsel warned that the board would be open to lawsuit over a rejection. State law on renewable energy zoning explicitly specifies counties must allow utility-scale commercial solar and wind systems in agricultural or industrial use districts. The Summit Ridge case is the second lawsuit over the board's zoning decisions in the past month after residents in Waverly and Verdon sued to overturn the approval of a half-gigawatt data center in the southern area of Sangamon County. No court date is set for either case. In other energy news, Capital News Illinois reports the state government has been probing for interested communities to host new nuclear power plants throughout Illinois as Governor Pritzker seeks to stave off looming energy shortfalls in the 2030s. Under an executive order issued by the governor at the start of the year, the state hopes to online at least 2 gigawatts of additional power throughout the state. New developments, however, are hampered by prohibitively high construction costs. Finally, in local news, next weekend, the Abraham Lincoln Presidential Library and Museum is offering a free day of games and crafts for children returning to school. The ALPLM's Back to School Bash will be hosted from 9 a.m. to 1 p.m. on August 1st in Union Square Park across from the museum, featuring entertainment such as a puppet theater and bubble parties, as well as free haircuts and an opportunity to learn about resources provided by the Lincoln Public Library and Springfield Community Programs. For more news, visit WMAY.com. I'm Stan Anders, and up next is your News Channel 20 Storm Team Forecast.
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9: Here's your updated News Channel 20 Storm Team forecast. An extreme heat warning begins at noon today and continues until 9 p.m. tomorrow night. Slight chance of thunderstorms today. Otherwise, mainly cloudy skies expected. Daytime highs approaching 92. Southwesterly winds 5 to 10 miles per hour. I'm meteorologist Jennifer Fujitsky on 97.7 and 970 WMAY, Springfield's News and Talk. Right now, it's 79 degrees.
1: Researchers in the United States have developed a facility that acts like a giant treadmill for trucks. The big rig class 7 and 8 behemoths that haul tens of thousands of tons over the nation's highways and byways each and every day. But in this facility, these full-size vehicles can be pushed to their limit without ever leaving the building. This is topic B. Imagine a place where you can take this big 10 to 12 ton truck and subject it to all sorts of conditions in order to deduce its limits, in order to design a safer truck, in order to find out how to maximize the truck's performance in ways that does not risk the safety of the driver or anybody else on the road. We have such a place. Researchers in the U.S. have developed a facility that acts like a giant treadmill, where these full-size vehicles can be pushed to their limits without ever leaving the building. Backed by the U.S. Department of Energy and built by engineers at the Argonne National Laboratory, the so-called heavy-duty dynamometer test dynamometer test facility aims to accelerate progress in advanced freight technologies while cutting both time and cost. Because when it comes down to it, time and cost are the two things that, if you're in trucking, in addition to the cost of fuel, are big deals. This first-of-its-kind site uses a dynamometer, a precision device that measures force, torque, and power to simulate real-world driving conditions in a controlled setting by applying load to a vehicle's wheels. This road in a lab allows engineers to test Class 8 trucks. Now, we're talking about heavy-duty vehicles with a gross vehicle weight rating exceeding 33,000 pounds. Well, 16 and a half tons, if you're measuring. Under controlled, repeatable conditions. While accelerating the validation of engines, fuels, and drivetrains. We've talked about the commercial trucking industry. We've talked about that right now, they're in something called the messy middle. They're looking at everything. Everything. And with the current environment and the fact that that diesel is over $5 a gallon, and depending where you are, over $6, and that these vehicles, if they're diesel-powered, are getting a maximum of 5 miles to the gallon, well, you do the math. And you see the cost. And you see the importance of facilities like this, because they're looking for ways that, okay, can we do it this way? Can we do it that way? Can we modify the fuel that it's used? Can we change and test an alternative powertrain? How would it hold up under the stresses of big rig trucking? And we need to do it in a way that's safe. We don't need it failing out on the highway and endangering lives. So they're looking at all this stuff. They're looking at battery electrics. They're looking at hydrogen. They're looking at other things. You name it. It's on the table. They're looking at streamlining. Can we get more miles per gallon if we aerodynamically change the truck? Everything is on the table. And that is how they do it here. They subject all of that, and then they push it to the limit because they need to know. Truckers are trying to figure this out because it depends on the load, the distance, the duty cycle, everything. A company that specializes in overnight delivery with runs of less than 250 miles a day per truck is a lot different situation than a trucker driving from coast to coast with a load and a time requirement. Weather, condition, type of load, and we haven't even begun to talk if you're talking about a hazmat load or a tanker truck. All of these have different requirements relative to load and condition and what is required. Large and small fleets are trying to assess what makes the most sense for them. Again, that overnight delivery where they're always going back to the same yard every night would lend itself to maybe battery electrics. If you're an over-the-road trucker running coast-to-coast on time delivery and you're running 500, 1,000, 1,500 miles, hydrogen may be a better bet, particularly if it's a route that is supported with hydrogen refueling stations, which we were in the midst of a build-out of sorts. Not sure where that is right now, but that was something on the table for some major routes. And then, what about all this autonomy we're talking about? How does that even factor in everything? All of this is on the table in real time. And organizations like this and test facilities like this are more important. When the price of diesel, when one of their major inputs get that high, then they're looking for any solution that they can find. Can we run a diesel fuel that is more diluted with ethanol or other additives to cut down the price? How will that impact the truck? Are we running biodiesel? Is it B20? Can I run B25? Can I run B30? What does that do to truck performance? What does that do to truck maintenance? What does that do to truck safety? And can I even get it? They're looking at all of this. All of this. Particularly now as they're dealing with regulations, the costs, and deadlines to stay competitive. Everybody's looking for an edge. Everybody's looking for an angle. You would be surprised at just how much technology goes into the movement of freight in the United States, particularly when it comes to trucking. If you didn't know, trucks move over 75% of all the goods in the United States. 75%. It's delivered by truck. So this matters. It matters. And if a small fleet can't figure out how to get a handle, not just today, but tomorrow, next week, next year, with respect to their costs, does it make sense for this fleet to look at going autonomous? Does it make sense to this fleet going battery electric or hydrogen for the routes or the lanes that they serve? What does that do to their bottom line? How much will they have to commit? What kind of regulations will they face, and can they meet them? That is what facilities like this explore. Brutally, brutally, brutally important. Because if they didn't have them, then we would be at much more risk. Because when you look at it, it's also a security feature. Having our trucking fleet at its best, at its safest, matters to everybody. Because everybody is touched with regard to trucking, commercial trucking. Whether it's local, long distance, doesn't matter. Whether it's overnight delivery or heavy hauling. Facilities like this will help the industry get a handle as it tries to navigate all of these unknowns in the next few years. Somebody's got to help them. And this is just one example of the many things that they have to consider, that they have to look at, that they have to think about. It seems that Kia is doubling down on EVs. What do they know that everybody else doesn't know? We are the Tech Mobility Show.
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1: 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If you are a global manufacturer of motor vehicles, you got long lead times. You commit billions of dollars years in advance for programs that you hope that when those vehicles do get built, that there'll be a market for them. The challenge is that the world doesn't always cooperate relative to timelines. And you can see how in one country, one major market, a change there could really mess up your bottom line. But I think Kia, and by note, their parent, the Hyundai Group, knows something that the rest of the industry hasn't really fully embraced. So what are they up to? This is topic C. The end of EV tax credits caused a realignment in the United States for a lot of manufacturers who are about to go all in, not just this year, but for the next 5 to 10 relative to EVs. A number of those automakers have actually changed their tune. In the case of Honda, Honda took a $15 billion write-off as they shelved the Afila joint venture with Sony, as they walked away basically from a number of EVs that they were either trying to build or in the process of building, they stopped building them and paused and pivoted to hybrids. Other automakers have done the same. Ford's canceled a number of programs, but not everybody has pulled out of the EV market. As a matter of fact, even after the end of tax credits, Mercedes bringing out an EV, BMW bringing out an EV, and Kia, after deferring their smallest EV, they're now coming to the United States, not the rest of the world, the United States. They are bringing their smallest EV here. This is topic C. How can I say this? All the time, if you're in the auto industry, speed isn't always on your side. Right now, in certain parts of this country, regular gasoline in certain parts of the United States right this minute are over $6 a gallon. There are other places it's close to $5, and in everywhere else, it's over $4. I said this a few weeks ago, and I said that if I was an automotive dealer right now, I would be hoarding every single used EV I could find. And it was a hedge. It's a gamble. That's business. And the gamble told me, as I looked at the landscape, that there is money to be made if you have used EVs to sell even without the credit. Kia is going one step further. Kia is saying, not only Are we doubling down because we make the EV6, we make the EV9, but we're bringing our smallest EV to the American marketplace, an affordable EV. We are bringing it here, even now, especially now. You don't get there easily. You don't get to turn a switch. The auto industry is not the kind of industry that you can change on a dime. You've got contracts, and you've got suppliers, and you've got designs, and you've got leads.

0: media is aiming at entry-level buyers, even as the market's contracting. What does that tell you? Kia's looking at the world. They're not just looking at the United States. They already sell the EV3 elsewhere. So for them, it's incremental. But for a U.S. consumer who cannot afford $4 and $5 a gallon gasoline and maybe be able to buy this competitively priced, which means less than 30 grand, about the price of either Chevy Trax or Chevy Trailblazer, I'm sure. Because I haven't heard prices, but I guarantee you it's going to be in there. Because Kia said, they didn't disclose pricing, but they said it will be its most attainable electric model. To do that, it's going to cost less than 30 grand. And honestly, the sweet spot would be $24,995. They came in right under $25,000. They'd sell this thing all day. Can you imagine? You could tell poorer households, you don't have to spend $50,000, $60,000, $70,000 owning an EV and being free from the chains of fossil fuels is within your grasp, within your reach, and we'll be glad to sell it to you. That's planning, folks. That's long-term planning and sticking to your guns. Because here's the inconvenient truth. China builds more EVs than anywhere else in the world. There are tons of manufacturers and EVs heavily government subsidized. And they're growing into Europe. Kia sees this. And they know if they're going to be competitive, they got to have a product. They also know that there's a window of time they can establish a beachhead in the United States right now. The planets aligned for them. And the EV3 is going to probably be the smartest move, even if gasoline falls and it's going to take a while. They can tout that this vehicle, we don't know what range is, we don't know what cost is, but if it comes in, it's going to come in at over 200 miles. Better if it's 300. Aim it as an urban vehicle or commuter car. Make it possible that it charges quickly and doesn't cost that much to run. No gasoline cost, no fluid cost. The cost of operation is lower, which means the total cost of ownership is less over time. And if you're pinching pennies, that's exactly what you need to hear right now. Sometimes being in a hurry is not the best idea because sometimes the market turns your way even in the midst of it. And those people who are prepared because they got a long-term plan and they're looking at the big picture. And the big picture, whether you like it or not, is affordable EVs, whether they come from China or somewhere else, because that's what the world wants. And there is a market for them and they will sell. That's it for this edition of the Tech Mobility Show. I'm Ken Chester. Thanks for making us part of your day. Until next time, keep moving forward at the speed of technology.
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8: ABC News, I'm Chuck Sievertson. Germany's interior minister is calling it an Islamist terrorist attack. A van ramming into a crowd at a pride event in Berlin. The driver getting out and slashing people with a machete. One person killed, 29 others injured, some critically. The German official says they know the man they're hunting. He's 21, with a criminal record and ties to Islamist groups. The New York Times reports that President Trump is setting aside plans to escalate attacks in Iran because it could drain defensive weapons in the Mideast. ABC's Martha Raddatz in Jordan.
9: This war is increasingly unpopular with the American people. According to a recent Washington Post Ipsos poll, only 29% approve of Trump's handling of the war, while 69% disapprove.
8: Nearly 400,000 people evacuated in France and Spain because of wildfires. Millions are under heat alerts in the U.S. This is ABC News. After scandal and drama in Maine, Democrats now have a new U.S. Senate nominee to challenge longtime incumbent Republican Susan Collins. ABC's Christiane Cordero.
10: Longtime state politician and fifth-generation logger Troy Jackson won the overwhelming majority of delegates at a first-of-its-kind convention Saturday. He became the nominee after the primary winner, Graham Plattner, dropped out of the race amid a sexual assault allegation from an ex-girlfriend, which he denies. Jackson is considered a progressive populist, campaigning on issues like Medicare for all and tax cuts for the working class. Among the voters he's bringing into his pitch, those who supported Plattner and now feel left out.
8: Welcome to Philly, LeBron. Signs are up around Philadelphia now that LeBron James announced online that he is signing with the 76ers. Caitlin Clark and Team Spoon beat Team Coop in the WNBA All-Star Game. Chuck Sievertson, ABC News.
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12: A Sangamon County jury has returned a guilty verdict in the sexual assault case against 56-year-old Bradley Hess. State's attorney John Millhiser brought charges of aggravated criminal sexual abuse and assault against Hess in April 2025 for an incident alleged the year before. Following the verdict, Hess's pretrial release was revoked by the judge. He remains in the Sangamon County Jail while awaiting sentencing. Next, after news of automatic voter registration errors in New Jersey broke this week, Illinois election officials are reaffirming the state's voter registration lists are accurate and up-to-date with safeguards in place to prevent non-citizens from being accidentally registered. Capital News Illinois reports New Jersey officials acknowledged a software glitch in that state's motor vehicles agency inadvertently auto-registered more than 6,000 non-citizens to voter rolls. The error was uncovered in 2024 and corrected. Illinois experienced a similar issue in 2019, which resulted in roughly 545 non-citizens being registered to vote. Visit WMAY.com for more news. I'm Stan Anders, and up next is your News Channel 20 Storm Team Forecast.
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15: Here's your updated News Channel 20 Storm Team forecast. An extreme heat warning begins at noon today and continues until 9 p.m. tomorrow night. Slight chance of thunderstorms today. Otherwise, mainly cloudy skies expected. Daytime highs approaching 92. Southwesterly winds 5 to 10 miles per hour. I'm meteorologist Jennifer Fujitsky on 97.7 and 970 WMAY, Springfield's news and talk. Right now, it's 79 degrees.
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19: Are you ready? 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
20: This is a dumb question written by idiots.
21: Who is it again?
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1: You were so serious. Hello and welcome into the show. Please follow the show on social media at Pete McMurray. And if you missed anything on the show, just search Pete McMurray Show wherever you find your favorite podcast. And please subscribe. By the way, if you followed us, if you follow us on social media, you saw some pictures that we'll talk about of Lisa and myself from last weekend. We'll get to that in a second. I do have to mention I have six college boys staying at our house this weekend. Two arrived on Thursday. There is a bar crawl they all signed up for. Aww. Our basement smells like a locker room. I went to Costco. I bought a ton of food.
20: How do you feed that many young men in their 20s? They are black holes.
1: Well, thought I bought a ton of food. It's all gone. I have to go back to the store. Yeah. I wish I could go on the bar crawl, but you can't be that dad. You can't be that guy.
20: No.
1: Coming up on today's show, the bombing continues in Iran. Defense Secretary Pete Hegseth and Joint Chiefs Chairman General Dan Kane were on Capitol Hill this week asking for more money for the war. So they originally said it was 37.5, and now they're asking for 67.5 more billion.
20: Yeah, you got to add the billion. And every time I hear these numbers, I'm enraged for two reasons. A, we're mainly being defeated or hurt by drones that cost $10,000 a piece, not $30 billion. And B, how much money did we save from DOGE, which cut a lot of things that might have helped this situation with diplomacy and not bombs and Americans being killed and injured?
1: Forgot about DOGE.
20: I don't think it was $100 billion.
1: There is no end in sight to this war, and gas prices, folks, are going up again. So you're going to feel it in your pocketbook. It's just, man. Gabe Gutierrez from NBC News has been covering this story all week, and he will join us on today's show.
20: No one wanted this war. Everyone voted to have no new wars. Yeah. Everyone was like, hey, you know what I don't want out of my next president? A war in the Middle East.
1: When we do anything on the show or anything in life, we have a beginning, a middle, and an end. They need to have a middle and an end to this war. I can't believe this is our end game. This is where we want to end up. How do we get there?
20: I think they just thought like bombs equals winning. But did they not remember Vietnam? Like sometimes strategy matters more than artillery.
1: Crosby, Stills, Nash & Young have sold over 30 million albums worldwide. Graham Nash is one of the most influential singer-songwriters in rock history, Lisa. He's a two-time Rock and Roll Hall of Fame inductee and a Grammy Award winner. He will join us. Graham Nash will join us on today's show.
20: That's exciting.
1: I am pumped for that. And celebrity photographer Timothy White has taken pictures of every celebrity, from Springsteen to presidents to you name it. Timothy White has a new book out, and he's going to join us today, too.
20: Mm-hmm. Man, you're going to ask so many questions about celebrities.
1: Well, I mean, yeah. This guy's done everything. He's taken every picture you've seen. Yeah,
20: excited you are.
1: I am. I do. I get excited about it.
20: I wish I got excited over things.
1: Because he captured history in a picture.
20: Yeah.
1: Yeah.
20: I'm not impressed by anything.
1: You are not. And by the way, I buried the lead. You and I finally hung out and drank together this summer.
20: Yes.
1: When I hang out with people that I truly enjoy being around, I get so excited. I was so excited to see you in real life having beers at a bar.
20: Okay, so I've been thinking about this, knowing you wanted to talk about it. And
1: yeah.
20: What I've realized is that you and I have very different preferences in bars. Okay? So when I hang out with my friends who I enjoy, I want to be able to hear them.
1: Mm-hmm.
20: You know what I mean? And I want space to put out my elbows and turn in a circle without anyone hitting me.
1: Right.
20: Pete's like, let's go to Wrigleyville on a Cubs game day. Okay. Mm-hmm. So essentially it's wall to wall people everywhere.
1: Right. I love it. I feed
20: and then
1: off
20: he's
1: it.
20: Like, let's find the most crowded bar on the street. The one where there's not even room for you to hold your beer up because it will get knocked over.
1: Yep.
20: Mm-hmm. And then Pete's like, that's the bar we're going to. The one where it's impossible to order a drink or hear yourself think.
1: right.
20: That's the bar I want.
1: But we find a way to get a drink, and then we find our area, and you can just feed off the energy around you. It's so nice.
20: You feed off the energy, but let me tell you, as the short blonde woman,
1: mm-hmm.
20: people, when they're trying to get through the maze of humans sweating and drinking and screaming,
1: yeah,
20: they're not bumping into you. They're bumping into me. My toes got stepped on 3 times.
1: Oh, boy.
20: And I got beer spilled on my back.
1: I got beer spilled on my foot. It happens. You just have to embrace it. To remind people, you are a trained professional singer, and yes. when you speak in a loud bar, your Ugh. Voice gets so high-pitched, like a cartoon character.
20: It does, because when I try to speak in my normal voice, it's like I can't be heard over the ding of all the people.
1: Mm-hmm. So you had a high-pitched voice.
20: Yeah,
1: that
20: because
1: entire
20: I was
1: night.
20: Trying to like support my tone so that I could talk without hurting my vocal cords.
1: And of course, I just powered through it. I just powered through everything. And then we go to the game and we sit next to each other like fifth graders and just giggle the entire time. It was so much fun.
20: Yeah.
1: You're fun.
20: It was very hot and sweaty.
1: And we both.
20: And then you got mad at me.
1: Uh-oh.
20: Because I was getting ready to leave.
1: Yeah.
20: You left before me.
1: I did.
20: Dubs.
1: Yes. I like to pull the Irish goodbye, the Houdini, and just poof, I'm gone.
20: Yeah. And like getting out of the area can be a nightmare because mm-hmm. it's insane.
1: Yeah.
20: So I'm like, all right, the game's almost over. I'm going to sneak away too. And I'm going to go on the subway and I see all the people and it's 90 degrees. And then I see a row of those bikes that you can rent.
1: Oh, bad idea.
20: Electric bike.
1: Such a bad idea.
20: No, it was
1: a
20: great
1: idea.
20: Oh, my
1: gosh.
20: I got on the bike.
1: Mm-hmm.
20: It had a big old headlamp on it, lit up the street. I got home in 20 minutes. And what did you say? How long did you wait for an Uber?
1: 45 minutes. I did. Yeah. Walked into a bar, waited for an Uber. I know. Usually I have a system and it just didn't work. Wow. But those electric bikes scare me. I've taken them when you're half in the bag. And if there's a car that stops in front of you, you'll hit it. That happened to me. And those bikes
20: are
1: so
20: heavy. Well, I'm not riding behind the car. I'm riding in the bike lane.
1: I know, but sometimes they don't pay attention. Those bikes, by the way, are so heavy. They're so heavy.
20: Because of the motor.
1: Yeah, like over 200 pounds. Very heavy. So you have to be careful on those electric bikes,
20: so I went and I found all the side streets with no traffic.
1: Gosh, you're so smart.
20: It was only 2.5 miles.
1: And by the way, we wore Cub jerseys. We wore jerseys that said on the back your favorite word.
20: Jabroni.
1: Jabroni. You were number 5. I was number 7. It's very nice. I'll post it.
20: You are
1: it.
20: A jabroni.
1: I'll post that.
20: Truly.
1: I mean, I posted it that night and I'll post it again. I appreciate that. Thank you. When you walk your dogs around the block, do you walk left or do you walk right out of your house? Everyone think about this. When you walk somewhere, are you going left or right?
20: I'm the wrong person to ask. I switch it up every day because my dogs get bored.
1: Okay, but usually, which way are you
20: left.
1: Going? Left. Interesting. Spanish and Japanese researchers discovered people worldwide consistently move counterclockwise. So we're going left, all of us.
20: There you go. It's in our DNA.
1: Man, the pattern appeared in people all across the globe, even young kindergartners moving freely to music. So they had these 5-year-olds, they put on music, and they all danced to the left.
20: There you go.
1: What's going on here? Most subjects favored counterclockwise movement immediately, not gradually. So right away, everybody's going left, counterclockwise.
20: It has to do something, I'm sure, with like the North Pole and the South Pole and the magnets and all that.
1: I don't know, man. I don't know. So we're moving left.
20: Humans are weird.
1: We're moving left. And finally, your buddies, the Gallagher brothers, are back in the news. Oasis, 1995 classic Wonderwall.
20: Yeah.
1: You love that. Has re-entered the Billboard Hot 100 for the first time since 1996. Where were you in 1996?
3: high school, baby.
1: Oh, really? Yeah. I was trying to date my now wife, who blew me off for another 2 years.
3: Smart woman. She knew you needed time to incubate. She's like, he's not ready.
1: The song debuted at number 27 on the chart with 8.5 million U.S. streams during July. Why did this happen? Do you know why? Wonderwall?
3: Was it played somehow at the World Cup?
1: It was. It was the anthem for England at the World Cup, and now everyone wants it. The Noel Gallagher, your buddy, told The Sun, Wonderwall belongs to the people, and it was a magical moment between the people and the players.
3: So dramatic. I would have thought they would have topped the charts last year when they went on their big reunion tour.
1: Right. Now it takes the World Cup to put them back on the charts. All right. Quick break. More of the show on the way.
3: Ugh, jabroni.
4: You know what, Charlie? I think he's right. Only a couple of jabronis come out here without skates on. You keep using this word jabroni, and it's awesome. It's like the coolest word. Is that like a hockey?
7: Yeah, I don't know. It sounds like a hockey. It does.
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24: 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Wegovy now comes in a pill.
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6: Well, there she is. 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
9: Now back to the Pete McMurray Show. Here's Pete and Lisa.
1: When I was in high school, we had two cars. We had a Ford LTD, banana colored with paneling. It was a station wagon. Yep. But by the way, do you know what LTD stood for?
3: Limited.
1: Luxury trim decor.
3: Oh, okay.
1: So you had plush seats. You had the wood grain, which was the paneling on the side. Mm-hmm. They say that you had more chrome. I don't know if that was true, but the LTD, it was like a tank driving that thing. And our second car was an old Pontiac Le Mans. It was four doors. It had four rusted out floorboards.
3: Yep, that was a thing for a while.
1: So my brother's friend, Tom Voss, fixed cars. And Tom's like, hey, we're going to cut pieces of plywood and put them over the holes. Because if you move the carpeting away and the carpeting tore after a while, you could see the road when you're driving down the street.
3: Isn't that wild?
1: Yeah. Did you have beaters like that where the floorboard rusted out?
3: No, by the time I was in a car, they had solved that problem. That problem didn't exist anymore.
1: That was early 80s thing, man. Wow. I remember my senior year prom. You're going to love this story. I was taking our station wagon. The back seat was ripped up. And I said, Ma, can I borrow Grammy's Cadillac to go to prom? And she's like, no, honey, I have a solution. So I'm thinking, oh, maybe it's my aunt's Buick. We'll get a nice car. Prom day comes along. I asked my mother, Ma, did you figure it out? And she's thinking, she's like, give me a second, honey. I kid you not when I say this. She took a white bed sheets and draped it over the back seat of the car.
3: I love moms.
1: Oh my God. I got it for you, honey. Now you can go. Everything's fine. It looked like we were going to transport a dead body in the back seat.
3: But also, I think it's so funny because do kids now care as much about what car you arrive in? Because I feel like back for your generation,
1: it was such a big deal, the most
3: embarrassing thing for you to show up in a car that had a torn back seat.
1: Well, it was prom night. That's a big deal. Senior year? How?
3: In my 1988 Grand Am. Okay? There was no limo. Oh, there was no Cadillac. Oh, there was no Hummer. Geez.
1: It was the black SUV Uber. That's what everybody gets now. Take their kids to
3: people
1: prom.
3: People just get in an Uber, so it doesn't matter. So it's so funny that it was like so important and so embarrassed. It was such a status symbol for the kids.
1: Did you have nicknames for your car? We had a Mercury Cougar. We used to call it the John Cougar.
3: All my cars have been named.
1: Same.
3: My current car is named Peaches. My last car is named Mr. T. Then there was Milhouse.
1: Yep. Mm-hmm.
3: God.
1: Millhouse. I like that. What about cars with crazy colors?
3: I miss that.
1: You don't have crazy colors right now?
3: No, my car's gray.
1: Do you remember Bruce Springsteen, the song Pink Cadillac?
3: He's the one who sang that?
1: Senior year at Bradley, the Cadillac that I talked about, my grandma's Cadillac, it was passed down through our family, and it ended up with me senior year at Bradley University. So I'm driving a Cadillac, and I remember listening to Pink Cadillac, and I'm like, oh, my God.
3: Did you spray paint it?
1: So I took the car over to a guy named Earl Scheib. He used to run commercials that said, I'll paint any car for $99.95. I took the Cadillac over to Earl Scheib, and he painted it Pepto-Bismol pink.
3: And you loved it.
1: And they did the tire rims. They threw them in for free. They painted them white, and the leather on top, white.
3: What a deal.
1: I mean, everyone knew that it was me driving around Bradley University. God, I love that. So you said your car is gray now?
3: Yeah, but like I recently saw on the street an orange. It was kind of like I don't know. It was some sort of older, boxier SUV. And it looked so cool. It was orange. It had like cool stripes. And I was like, why are all of our cars black, white,
1: all
3: or silver? We need exciting colors again.
1: And there's a Ford Bronco down the street from me. It's orange. It is.
3: Yeah,
1: it's orange.
3: It's
1: and it's got stripes on the side. And I'm like, that looks kind of cool. It's different.
3: Looks cool.
1: According to color psychologist Sophie Dearman, the color of your car you pick actually says a lot about you as a person. Mm-hmm. She said every color has a psychological message behind it. So,
3: is the message I'm trying to get my kids from hockey?
1: I have a black car. Black means elegance and power. You'll no doubt see many black cars on the road. In fact, it accounts for about 20% of all the cars on the road.
3: Black means you will see every speck of dirt and salt on your car.
1: I've always had a black car, now that I think about it.
3: And
1: always.
3: It's a nightmare to keep clean.
1: White. My wife has a white car. White is the next most popular color on the road and reflects qualities such as purity, simplicity, and optimism. Gray. If you have a gray car, you're practical and you're responsible.
3: Ugh, I am. Well, I am.
1: Yes, you are. 100%. And in the sometimes dreary weather, gray cars tend to hide dirt and grime well.
3: They do. Uh-huh. Or it was a person who wanted a cool color of a car, but it wasn't offered in anything besides black, white, and gray. And the gray with the sparkles was more appealing than black.
1: You have a blue car, you're calm and you're stable. A red car, of course, energy and passion. Green, harmony and balance in your life. And yellow and orange represents optimism and creativity.
3: Hells yeah.
1: So the next time you purchase a car, keep that in mind.
3: Or don't.
1: Or look for,
3: just get what your eyes
1: look for
3: like.
1: The best price. Yes. Yeah.
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4: The Sangamon County Board is now being sued by solar developers Summit Ridge and associated landowners after rejecting a solar farm proposal last month. Prior to the board's vote against zoning for a solar plant in June, the county board's legal counsel warned that the board would be open to lawsuit over a rejection. State law on renewable energy zoning explicitly specifies counties must allow utility-scale commercial solar and wind systems in agricultural or industrial use districts. The Summit Ridge case is the second lawsuit over the board's zoning decisions in the past month after residents in Waverly and Verdon sued to overturn the approval of a half-gigawatt data center in the southern area of Sangamon County. No court date is set for either case. In other energy news, Capital News Illinois reports the state government has been probing for interested communities to host new nuclear power plants throughout Illinois as Governor Pritzker seeks to stave off looming energy shortfalls in the 2030s. Under an executive order issued by the governor at the start of the year, the state hopes to online at least 2 gigawatts of additional power throughout the state. New developments, however, are hampered by prohibitively high construction costs. Finally, in local news, next weekend, the Abraham Lincoln Presidential Library and Museum is offering a free day of games and crafts for children returning to school. The ALPLM's Back to School Bash will be hosted from 9 a.m. to 1 p.m. on August 1st in Union Square Park across from the museum, featuring entertainment such as a puppet theater and bubble parties, as well as free haircuts and an opportunity to learn about resources provided by the Lincoln Public Library and Springfield Community Programs. For more news, visit WMAY.com. I'm Stan Anders, and up next is your News Channel 20 Storm Team Forecast.
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15: Here's your updated News Channel 20 Storm Team forecast. An extreme heat warning begins at noon today and continues until 9 p.m. tomorrow night. Cloudy skies with a few peaks of sun today with highs around 92. Southwest winds 5 to 10 miles per hour. I'm meteorologist Jennifer Wojcicki on 97.7 and 970 WMAY, Springfield's News and Talk. 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

0: For more than 50 years, our next guest has photographed the world's biggest stars, from Springsteen to Prince and so many more. His new memoir is called Life Through My Lens. Let's welcome in legendary photographer Timothy White. How are you, sir?
1: I'm good.
0: I look at your career. You've taken pictures of just about everybody. Is there one celebrity or one person that snuck by you that you always wanted to take a picture of?
1: I think I've been really lucky and got to shoot a lot of my heroes, and it's been kind of great.
0: How about Springsteen? I'm a huge Boss fan, and he just seems like you've been taking pictures of him for years, right?
1: I've shot him a couple of times, but it's been a while. It's funny, being a Jersey boy, I was at the Bon Jovi concert last night here in the city.
0: Have you taken pictures of John?
1: Oh, yeah, a lot over the years. Yeah, Rolling Stone covers, album covers. Yeah, a lot. The last 40 years we've known each other. So it was kind of great seeing him last night.
2: When you're at a concert like that and you don't have a camera in your hand, are you like taking mental snapshots the whole night?
1: You know, Lisa, I'm always sort of framing things out. Yeah. It's just in my home. Like I walk in, I go, oh, that's out of place. I'm kind of always composing a frame in some way or another. But no, I've never been like a concert photographer. My work has been a lot more collaborative and more set up with lots of equipment and assistants and that kind of thing. It's a different kind of shooting. So no, I go and enjoy a concert like anybody else.
0: I mean, there's people that you're probably watching that are filming the entire concert on their phone.
1: Yeah, I mean, in the old days, remember, well, I don't know how old you guys are, but everybody used to hold up matches or lighters at a concert, and now with their cell phones, you know.
0: God, everybody wants to capture the moment, but they're never going to go back and watch that video.
1: It's true. Plus, like, why aren't you watching the concert? It's like everything else in life. We all got our faces in our phones instead of enjoying what's going on around us.
0: What do you tell the people that you're taking pictures of? Because I've done so many photo shoots over the years, and I'll never forget this moment that I had with a professional model. It was for a betting website. As soon as the photographer started taking pictures, she went into a zone. And when we took a break, I said to her, "Where did you go?" And she's like, "I went somewhere so relaxing. I went to my beach house." And I'm like, "Oh my God." So I concentrated. I was looking at the lens, but I was thinking about hanging out in Mexico. What do you tell your people?
1: Yeah, you are in your own zone. I just talk to people and distract them. It's more about getting them to respond to me. It's not about the camera, which can be very intimidating. Instead, it's, you know, I can talk a little bit about everything. And I don't know, just start to get people to respond to me in some way. And I'm always looking at their eyes constantly and trying to find that moment when I push the shutter. And I might just pop off a couple of frames, and then I continue to talk and continue the conversation until I feel something coming from them again.
2: Mm-hmm. What makes a good subject?
1: I think someone who is open to the experience, and consequently they become a lot more collaborative. But again, I'm distracting them from the whole process. I mean, think about it. The lights, the assistants, the hair, the makeup, the music, like there's this whole thing going on that can be intimidating, and a lens pointing right at your face. And so my whole approach is just to keep people distracted and reacting to me, just having a conversation, yet we're all completely ready for that moment. And when I see something or feel something, I push the shutter.
0: Give me a celebrity that was very guarded that you've taken pictures of and you wanted more.
1: You're not looking for the dirt here, are you, Pete?
0: Because there's people that are very guarded and private. Say Prince. Prince is a very private person. I would think that would be a tough person to take a picture of.
1: Yeah, I mean, I think you've got a point. And there's certain people who are certainly more shy or more timid around the process, or maybe even themselves. I mean, Michael Jackson was somebody who, was so shy and so soft and quiet in the shoot. But, you know, you work around that. You know, I always say I'm prepared for anything. And it's the same way with light and weather. You know, if you prepare for sun and it rains, you know, you're in trouble. So, yeah, you know, you adapt to who's in front of you. And that's, I guess that's the strongest point of any really good portrait photographer, is being able to adapt.
0: The book is called Life Through My Lens. We're talking to legendary celebrity photographer Timothy White. Talk about some of the politicians that you've taken pictures of over the years.
1: Well, three presidents, Clinton, Trump, and Obama. And very different.
0: I was just going to say, so
2: God, those
0: different.
2: Shoots must have been polar opposites from each other.
1: Yeah, I'd say so. Yeah, you know, and just going into the White House is such an amazing thing. Like the security, you know, we'll show up with a truckload of equipment and they tear us apart and, you know, yeah. everything to look at everything. And then you walk in and, you know, just the difference in their personalities too. You know, it makes for a different kind of shoot. Clinton is so gregarious and continues to talk. And mm-hmm. they say you got 10 minutes and he stays around for 20 or 30 minutes talking. you know, Obama makes you feel like you're the only person in the room. And Trump, you know, well.
0: He wants you in and out, doesn't he?
1: I'll tell you this. When I photographed him many, many years ago, his hairstyle's the same.
0: My hairstyle has been the same
2: That's
0: for
2: magic.
0: A while, too. Yeah.
1: Well, mine's not. Mine's changed quite a bit.
0: Do you take a ton of pictures on your phone?
1: I do. You know, it's funny when people tell me what my favorite camera, how I always set my iPhone.
0: Right, because it's right there in your pocket, and it's like, oh, my God, this is beautiful. I want to take a picture of nature or a skyline or something.
1: Yeah, and it could be so spontaneous, and of course, all the filters and all the opportunity to quickly in your hand, you know, make something really special. Is, I don't know. It's disarming as well. So it's, certainly, if I'm photographing people,
0: right,
1: it's really kind of a great tool.
0: I mean, when did you get into this? Were you a teenager? How did you jump into photography? Because we all love taking pictures, but you ran with it.
1: Yeah, I mean, I was never somebody who was like always about photography and really wanted to do that. You know, I got influenced by family snapshots and then early cinema. I started to recognize sort of the ability to be able to tell a story with light and with lens. And I don't know, it just became innate in that, you know, you mentioned earlier about composing things. It sort of was always in my eye. Mm-hmm. But it really wasn't until, you know, I sort of become a teenager and I saw music and musicians being mm-hmm. photographed in a certain way. Album covers became so important. And I really recognized that. And I wanted to do that. You know, I wanted to be a part of that. So it wasn't that it was so much about photography. It was about just sort of a lifestyle or something that I wanted to be a part of. And it came naturally to me.
0: God, I miss the album covers. I mean, you brought that up. God, it's so true. I mean, I think of the Doobie Brothers with the aviator glasses or Springsteen on the cover of The River. I mean, so many covers.
1: Yeah, it's funny you mentioned Springsteen because I saw an interview with him and he was talking about album covers. And it was like to him, that was his connection to the artist, you know, that it really, you didn't know them otherwise. You knew the music, but here was this photograph that was so important. And it was really the only way to really get to see the artist. Today, it's different. Everyone's photographed and presented everywhere in every way. But at that time, that album cover was a big deal.
0: I mean, if you look at Springsteen's album covers up until Born in the USA, it's always his face or a picture of him and Clarence on Born to Run. But Born in the USA, it's his rear end, his backside.
1: Well, that was a good moment.
0: Who was the first celebrity that you took pictures of and were you nervous?
1: Oh, that's a really good question. I got to think for a second. I think my first, was Yoko Ono and Sean.
2: No way.
1: Yeah, and you know, I grew up. I have older sisters, and I grew up with, you know, with the Beatles being a big part of my household.
0: Yeah. Sure.
1: Mid-60s when they you know the British invasion came into the United States, and so that was always a big part of my life, and then Yoko and Sean. Sean was just a baby, and that was so interesting because I was so connected to it. Oh, okay. You know what? It wasn't, but it's connected. Wait, hang on. But it's connected. It was actually Paul McCartney, and I shot him in London. I had a job, and I went to London to shoot him. I ended up shooting him multiple times, but that first time was Paul, then Yoko and Sean, and then I photographed Julian Lennon. So it became this thing for some reason that was really connected to my childhood. And then Julian is one of my closest and oldest friends now.
0: Gosh,
2: it had to be
0: great.
2: So weird to photograph Yoko because she's such an artist in her own right. And I would imagine that she has strong opinions on kind of everything that she puts out in the public, whether it's a crumpled piece of paper or her hairstyle or the lighting in the room.
1: Yeah, absolutely. But, you know, this was not long after John's death. Mm-hmm. It was sort of her first coming out, and I did this piece for Rolling Stone of her and Sean, and it was different than what I expected, to your point.
0: How many times did you take pictures for Rolling Stones over the years? Too many to count?
1: Yeah, too many to count. I had a cover contract for a while, so I did
2: no
1: a whole
2: big deal.
1: Of covers.
2: No.
1: So I did.
2: That's
1: all the
2: why
1: covers.
2: He gets a book, y'all. He's lived. He's done. Timothy has done some things.
0: Give us some iconic covers. I want to see if I can remember.
1: Van Halen, Bon Jovi, Billy Joel, Paul McCartney, R.E.M.
0: Oh, jeez, man.
1: I got to think.
2: Look how jealous Pete is.
0: I am.
2: You're like giving this list, and I can see little boy Pete getting so excited because he's meeting the person who made the excitement around the things he loved as a teenager. Like, you were creating the images that he got sucked into.
0: Right, of course.
1: And we didn't know we'd meet.
2: Life is crazy sometimes.
0: Do you have, after all these years, do you ever have those moments where you're like, oh my God, this is so great. This is my life.
1: Every day.
0: Oh, is that awesome, man?
1: Awesome, man.
0: Yeah.
1: Every day.
0: Lisa feels the same way doing this show.
1: I bet you both do. I mean, look, we're doing what we love and good at it and know, having fun. Life's short.
0: Man, well, good for you. The book is called Life Through My Lens, Timothy White. Thanks for taking the time, man. We appreciate it.
1: Thank you, guys.
0: Man, that's a guy that just loves life.
2: He's so chill, though.
0: I know, man. Iconic photographer over the years. I mean, he was
2: it's
0: talking about...
2: It's so funny because you were getting more and more amped up, and he was staying in even keel because he's so used to having an amazing, out-of-control life that to him, it's just Tuesday.
0: Right. Oh, yeah. My first pictures were of Paul McCartney of a celebrity.
2: Oh, I forgot it was Paul. Like, how do you forget meeting Paul McCartney? And not meeting, like... Meeting Paul McCartney now in his 80s would be exciting, but meeting Paul McCartney 40 years ago, I think I would have fallen on the floor.
0: He said he took pictures of Yoko not too much after John passed away, so that was 1980 where he was shot and killed. So early 80s? Think Paul McCartney in the early 80s, man. Wow.
2: Heartthrob.
0: Man, it's Springsteen. Bon Jovi, Billy Joel. He's going through the Rolling Stones covers, and I'm thinking, oh, my God, Van Halen, I remember that cover. I used to get Rolling Stone and read it every single issue, every issue.
2: That's why you were geeking out. You were, like, grinning like the Cheshire Cat. You were so excited.
0: Well, I mean, you know, you have photographers like this that took pictures that you remember when you were coming of age. And it's like, oh, my God, this guy painted a picture for me. Like Springsteen, very guarded back in the day. And if you could see a picture of Springsteen, oh my God, that was a big deal.
2: And it was a time there was less stuff, so we all kind of knew the same thing. Everyone saw that cover in the supermarket.
0: Right. God, that's so true. The book is called Life Through My Lens, legendary photographer Timothy White.
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3: By the way, I know you were thinking, that's a one-hit wonder, Gary Wright, or did he have a second hit? Have you ever woken up after a dream and thought, maybe I need to change my life?
4: I mean, I think that almost every day, but not necessarily after a dream.
3: After being on this show, I need to change my life. A new survey found 1 in 4 Americans say a dream or nightmare actually led them to make a major life decision, like quitting a job or ending a relationship. What is the craziest dream you've had that stuck with you and made you change your life?
4: Well, I don't know if it changed my life, but my most recent recurring dream that I've had for many years now is I always am in college. It's always Penn State. Never been there. And I'm not going to graduate because of some reason.
3: Isn't that crazy? I get those too. Or you go to class and you're unprepared.
4: It's always, I'm not going to graduate. And I'm like running around campus.
3: Oh.
4: A campus I've never seen.
3: Right.
4: I'm like, I need to go to Penn State. I've dreamt about this university like 100 times.
3: I've had many relationship dreams about other women while I was dating a certain woman. And I knew I didn't have a connection with this woman in real life, so after, like, the second or third dream, I broke up with her.
4: Well, thank God the dream spoke to you.
3: What about nightmares? Do you have them?
4: No.
3: Really?
4: No.
3: Not at all?
4: No. Like, what kind of nightmares? Like a boogeyman chasing me with a knife or something?
3: The average American has a nightmare 1.5 times a month, according to the new survey.
4: That sounds too much.
3: My nightmares are like dead air on the radio, or like you said, showing up to college and you're super anxious and you don't have your assignment done.
4: I mean, that's just life. Is that a nightmare?
3: I mean, the generation with the most bad dreams. What do you think?
4: I think the 60s to 7-year-olds.
3: The boomers?
4: Yeah.
3: Gen Z, Lisa, they experience the most frequent bad dreams, about 2 per month.
4: That's a lot, y'all.
3: Nightmares reduce with age. The boomers only had 1 bad dream in a month. So they get better as you get older.
4: Well, that's good news.
3: I had a nightmare, I want to say 2 weeks ago, and I can't remember. I remember waking up the next morning thinking, oh, my God. It's just a dream. Everything's cool. We're back to reality.
4: Isn't that, but that's the best feeling when you wake up and you're like, oh, I don't have to fix this problem. It was
3: right.
4: Only a dream problem,
3: right.
4: Not a real life problem.
3: Yes, that is such a great feeling. Every dream expert that we've had on the air over the years say the same thing. They ask the same questions. Tell me about your dream. I was trying to finish a project at work, and I was super stressed and anxious. Well, how did you feel in the dream, Lisa?
4: Not great, boss.
3: Stressed and anxious, right? So what in your current life is making you stressed out or anxious? That's what a dream expert would say.
4: I mean, look around.
3: Just look at life.
4: It's so funny. Life is funny because you can have tiny problems, big problems, world problems, community problems. They all just like compound. So even if everything's going pretty okay, there's still a lot to be like, ugh.
3: Stressed about. 4 in 10 guys say they've had a dream or nightmare come to reality in some form. What? Really?
4: I think for you, that would be all of the women you dated who didn't look good in a baseball cap and you dumped them.
3: Yep.
4: All like sitting at a table together, you walk in the bar and they're all there and they
3: ever.
4: Look at you.
3: My worst nightmare ever. Judgment Day for me. God, you're
4: Judgment
3: right.
4: Day for Pete Mick

0: Murray.
1: Oh, Dr. Michael Caine from the Indiana Center for Recovery tells us why dreams can have significance in our day-to-day consciousness. What is most interesting about dreams is the fact that your brain still processes the experience as real. And that is why it sometimes spills over into our waking hours, he says.
0: Are we glossing over the fact that his name was Michael Caine?
1: Dr. Michael Caine.
0: Are we just going to...
1: Not the actor. He is a doctor. Dr. Caine continues, nightmares or bad dreams can fill us with anxiety, while a dream where you are confident and facing an enemy can act as the first step to make a change in your life. Lisa?
0: Okay, Doge.
1: Whether this is stepping away from a toxic environment or confronting a challenge, it acts as a way to let you know that you can deal with the situation. So that's why we're having nightmares?
0: I think we're having dreams because we don't have time to process what we're going through.
1: Women are more likely to feel a dream or nightmare come to fruition, and they're also more likely to have taken action as the result of a dream than men.
0: Yeah, that makes sense. I think women are more willing to listen to that part of themselves.
1: And what are you doing once you figure it out? Well, I had this crazy dream. Man, I got to take care of business right now.
0: Let's take a shot. I'll deal with it tomorrow.
1: No, that's what a guy would say. What would a woman say?
0: Well, that was your impersonation of a woman? I thought you were talking as a dude. Oh,
1: whoops. Sorry about that.
2: Okay, I'll count to five and then go in. I had a bad dream.
3: What are you doing? Nothing. Why are you still awake?
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6: ABC News, I'm Chuck Sievertson. An Islamist terrorist attack in Germany is what that nation's interior minister calls it. A van ramming into a crowd at a Pride event in Berlin. The driver getting out and slashing people with a machete. One person killed, 29 others injured, some critically. They're hunting a 21-year-old man with a criminal record and ties to Islamist groups. The New York Times reports that President Trump decided not to escalate attacks on Iran because it could drain defensive weapons in the Mideast. Polls show the war is extremely unpopular in America. Congressman Mike Turner, Ohio Republican.
7: There's bipartisan frustration on Capitol Hill. You're seeing it. You know, Republicans, Democrats that are showing their frustration with how this war is being, this conflict is being prosecuted.
6: Nearly 400,000 people evacuated in France and Spain because of wildfires. More protests in Madison, Wisconsin after a deadly police shooting of a black man caught on cell phone video. This is ABC News. Back safely on Earth, parachuting down on a space capsule in Kazakhstan, a U.S. astronaut and two Russian cosmonauts after their 241-day stint in the International Space Station. Citing concerns about gun violence, Rochester, New York has banned crowds of 10 or more people in public spaces after 11 p.m. without a permit. Reaction in another city in the state, Buffalo.
8: My biggest concern is just how people would go about doing their everyday things. Like some people have like gatherings, like birthday parties and stuff like that.
9: No, you're taking away the freedom of people, you know, just get more cops.
10: I understand the safety issues of things. People want to keep people safe. But at the same time, I thought we had freedom of assembly. I thought we were in America.
6: Welcome to Philly, LeBron. Signs are up around Philadelphia now that LeBron James announced online he's signing with the 76ers. Joe Varden, an NBA reporter for The Athletic.
11: No one's saying how long LeBron knew that it was going to be Philadelphia, but those around him did not know.
6: Chuck Sievertson, ABC News.
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15: A Sangamon County jury has returned a guilty verdict in the sexual assault case against 56-year-old Bradley Hess. State's attorney John Millhiser brought charges of aggravated criminal sexual abuse and assault against Hess in April 2025 for an incident alleged the year before. Following the verdict, Hess's pretrial release was revoked by the judge. He remains in the Sangamon County jail while awaiting sentencing. Next, after news of automatic voter registration errors in New Jersey broke this week, Illinois election officials are reaffirming the state's voter registration lists are accurate and up-to-date with safeguards in place to prevent non-citizens from being accidentally registered. Capital News Illinois reports New Jersey officials acknowledged a software glitch in that state's motor vehicles agency inadvertently auto-registered more than 6,000 non-citizens to voter rolls. The error was uncovered in 2024 and corrected. Illinois experienced a similar issue in 2019, which resulted in roughly 545 non-citizens being registered to vote. Visit WMAY.com for more news. I'm Stan Anders, and up next is your News Channel 20 Storm Team Forecast.
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18: Here's your updated News Channel 20 Storm Team forecast. An extreme heat warning begins at noon today and continues until 9 p.m. tomorrow night. Cloudy skies with a few peaks of sun today with highs around 92. Southwest winds 5 to 10 miles per hour. I'm meteorologist Jennifer Wojcicki on 97.7 and 970 WMAY, Springfield's News and Talk. 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
1: The war continues in Iran. What a mess. Gabe Gutierrez is the senior White House correspondent for NBC News, and he's been following this story, and Gabe joins us now. First of all, man, thanks for your time. We appreciate it. This is the first time you've been on the show.
20: It's great to be here. Yeah, very excited to be here. It's, it's a busy day at the White House.
1: It's a big day. It's always a big day at the White House, isn't it?
20: Oh, yeah.
1: You reported this week Iran targeted Amazon's data infrastructure in Bahrain as well as radar systems in Kuwait. No one, Gabe, sees an end in sight to this war anytime soon.
20: No. And look, a lot of lawmakers have that concern, right? Earlier this week, Defense Secretary Dan Kane, the general, the chairman of the Joint Chiefs, went before Congress to testifying, they faced a lot of tough questions of the war so far in terms of cost at $37.5 billion. That was up from the $30 billion figure that they had told lawmakers earlier in the month. But, NBC News has reported that the initial overall cost of this war is really closer to as much as $100 billion. That includes the cost of repairing damaged U.S. bases. So there's a lot of questions about how long this is going to go on for. Obviously, Democrats went after Hegseth, asking if there was any real plan, if the assessment had changed. Just a few months ago, administration officials were saying that Iran was combat ineffective, Democrats pressed Hegseth on how he could say that, he responded by saying that they did still have some capability, but that they had been significantly degraded. Either way, heading into the midterms, this is not a conversation that many Republicans want to have, given voters' concerns with so many other things like cost of living and rising inflation.
0: Hegseth answers kind of seem like when you approach your kids and you're like, who put the water in the vodka bottle? You know what I mean? It's like a little squirrely. I feel like we're not getting a lot of coverage on the damage to U.S. bases in the Middle East. Mm-hmm. Is that being suppressed? Are you not getting as much information that you can share with everyone?
20: Look, it's certainly not something that the White House, you know, really wants to talk about. We ask about that. The response that we get is that, you know, comparatively, that Iran's Navy, they've been hit so hard, they've been degraded, they've been, you know, you can't compare the two. But yes, there has been significant damage. It's tough to get pictures out of there. Certainly the Pentagon, you know, hasn't been eager to, you know, put forth much information on that. Though, you know, that we're really seeing the human cost of this war really come into focus. You know, we've now had 18 service members, you know, killed in the conflict. The president went to Dover Air Force to meet with some of the families for the dignified transfer of their remains back in the U.S. And certainly, it's not just the financial cost of this war that is mounting, but also the human cost. In addition to those service members that have been killed, you know, we also learned that just since the resumption of these between Iran and the U.S., just in the last few weeks, there have been about 100 service members that have been injured. So certainly the cost of this war are still adding up quickly.
1: That's when it becomes real, Gabe, is when we see these dead bodies, these service men and women from overseas in coffins. That's when it becomes real. And Defense Secretary Pete Hegseth, he was pressed on Capitol Hill about the end to this war. Do you have an end game? And he couldn't answer that question.
20: No, and look, I mean, the White House, they try to swat away questions about that. They just say that the main goal that the president, and look, when I've asked the president about this, always reverts back to Iran cannot have a nuclear weapon. And he really feels that way. He feels that that was his main goal. However, you know, his critics will come back and say, goals in terms of regime change. Did that go anywhere? Now the administration is trying to make the case that, oh, really, the main goal of this conflict. Still, though, in the early days of the war, you had the president, you know, inside Iran potentially to, you know, rise up against the government. That never happened. The president has recently said that there are different layers of the Iranian leadership, that they've taken them out, and again, that the Iranian regime has been degraded. Mm-hmm. But the fact is that they're still mounting quite a significant retaliation, and we're seeing that really spill over into, you know, domestically here. Back up oil prices, crude oil nearing triple digits once again.
1: Yeah,
20: even weeks after the ceasefire.
1: Gabe, you're going in and out. Are you in a small room in the White House? Is that what's going on?
20: Oh, that's strange. Well, yes. I typically have bad cell phone service inside the White House, so apparently I have bad cell phone service. Apologize for that.
1: Gabe, one more thing about the hearing on Capitol Hill this week. They were interrupted. Hegseth and Joint Chiefs Chairman Dan Kane, they were interrupted several times by protesters. How did the protesters get into the hearing?
20: Well, look, I mean, this happens from time to time in congressional hearings. This, about four of them came in rapid succession just as Hegseth started talking. You know, they had rolled up signs that they unfurled once they're inside the hearing room. It's, you know, been known to happen at some of these hearings in order to make a point that these protesters, you know, try to make a scene where they know the television cameras are watching there. And then Susan Collins, get back to order once these protesters were, escorted outside by security. But certainly it is the Iran war is, a lot of passion and response really across the country, and especially with, many progressive candidates. It's definitely going to become a political issue come this fall.
1: We're talking about Gabe Gutierrez from NBC News. I want to ask you about the Houthis, the Iran-backed Houthis in Yemen. They declared this week a Red Sea blockade on Saudi Arabia. So we've gone from talking about Israel and Iran now to Saudi Arabia and the Red Sea. How much is this conflict expanding in the Middle East?
20: Well, you know, we talked about Iran saying that it was targeting Amazon infrastructure in Bahrain, also targeting radar systems in Kuwait. And there is concern that this war is spilling into key U.S. allies. That's really been, you know, a concern really since the war. And there were some members of the administration that were surprised at the extent that Iran was willing to attack the key U.S. allies in order to make their point here. So, yes, President posting on Houthis to stay out of it. He said they had stayed out of it thus far, but he is saying he will consider any attack by the Houthis on any ships as basically he will hold Iran responsible.
1: I mean,
20: if stayed overnight. Go ahead.
1: What a mess. Is Israel still talking with Lebanon to withdraw from Lebanon? I feel like this is expanding and we're not really paying attention to the expansion, how big it's getting.
20: Well, certainly, look, the leaving southern Lebanon, that's an ongoing concern. He had the president meet with the President Trump, meet with the president of Lebanon just this week, really expanding on multiple fronts. You know, you have, you know, obviously the war in Iran, all these attacks on the Gulf, but then also this ongoing conflict in southern Lebanon with Hezbollah and, you know, it being an Iranian. Where does that go? And is there any sort of ceasefire there? The president even suggesting that he would at some point you know, speak with Hezbollah, which is something Israelis do not do. And then throwing, you know, fuel into all this, we just had this, like, stunning news or so where the Trump administration is now announcing this nuclear deal with Saudi Arabia, which is
0: insane.
20: Some as you know, as a way to appease Saudi Arabia, which has become increasingly skeptical.
1: Gabe, this is a 30-year deal with Saudi Arabia, and it's a civilian nuclear agreement where they produce nuclear energy, not to build a bomb, right?
20: Yeah. And, look, there are a lot of questions surrounding this deal. You know, this agreement would allow U.S. companies to build an enrichment facility in Saudi Arabia, but that's pending a study that's supposed to examine whether that would be feasible. So there's a lot of caveats to this deal. Most significantly, though, the Congress would need to sign off on it. And really, there is some skepticism, though, among lawmakers, even some conservatives, that worry that this could lead to nuclear proliferation across the Middle East. Certainly, Israel is not a fan of this as well. The president throwing, you know, petitions of this, also posting on social media that in order for that Saudi Arabia would have to sign on to the Abraham Accords, which Saudi Arabia has repeatedly said it has no interest in doing. So there are questions moving forward on this is even going to be feasible. Who stands to benefit from this? U.S. companies or which U.S. companies? How, you know, with the time frame? You mentioned this 30-year deal, but there's just a lot of questions in the details here.
0: I'm still confused about how we're in this war when Congress never declared it. And at first they were kind of like, it'll be so fast, we won't need Congress. And now it's not fast, it's lingering, and we're just hemorrhaging money. I don't understand the checks and balances.
20: Well, look, in terms of checks and balances, this is the administration has repeatedly said, has repeatedly acted in such a way that executive branch does not seem to be a co-equal branch of government with the legislative and the judicial, because the president and his top officials feel that the voters put him into office, that they trust his judgment, and he feels not only his voters would want, but whatever he decides, that his voters will go along with it. And going back to your question, are there any checks and balances? Congress and the Republican majority has not been willing to buck the president in any of this. And even despite their internal skepticism about several parts of this war and several factions of the Republican Party that are opposed to foreign intervention, we have not seen congressional Republicans be willing to stand up to the president. And even though there were some questions from, for example, Senator Kennedy at the hearing with Hegseth, he said that he wanted straight answers. For the most part, Republicans, you know, they still widely support the president publicly, and they're not willing to, you know, disagree with him when it comes to Iran just yet. We'll see how long that continues, but at this point, throughout his second administration, he has enjoyed, you know, a power over his party that we have not seen in previous administrations.
1: Live from the White House with a shaky phone from NBC News, Gabe Gutierrez. Gabe, thanks for your time, man. We appreciate it.
20: Thanks so much. And apologize for the communication issues if my call faded out. Thanks. Have a great...
1: All right. Thanks, Gabe.
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1: I love money. Financial freedom, money, money, money. I read an article last week about millionaires and why they're so successful, and I wanted to share it. Wanted to share some of their hacks. And it's not really about money. It's just about life and experiencing life.
0: Well, I think it's a lot easier to experience life when you're not worried about the water being shut off.
1: That is so true. Or I mean, paying your making your car payment and suddenly your kid needs $400. Approximately 80% of people who have a net worth of $1 million or more did it without a trust fund or inheritance. Okay.
0: Makes sense.
1: Tim Corley, author of Rich Habits, the Daily Success Habits of Wealthy Individuals, says it's often two or three habits that can separate the wealthy from those who are financially challenged.
0: Financially, I mean, really? Okay.
1: Habits do play into whether you're rich or poor. According to Tim, it turns out that many millionaires flourish financially because of their daily habits. Are you ready to go through some of these?
0: I mean, I'm ready. I'm skeptical.
1: Oh, here we go. Here it is. I can see it in your face. All right. Here are everyday habits that will make you richer in less than 1 year, according to Tim Corley, the author of Rich Habits. Number one. I wish you could see Lisa's face right now. Say no more. Say the word no more often.
0: Oh, yeah, for sure.
1: When you say no to all the wasteful things that come into your life, you have a lot more time to accomplish things that you want to accomplish. And removing all that stress and anxiety is necessary for success and therefore wealth. You agree with that?
0: Pretty vague, but yes.
1: Okay, that's a yes for
0: I think we
1: Lisa.
0: All own too much stuff and we're caught in a cycle of buying. And you don't need all this stuff. The stuff is stressful once it's in your house.
1: It's funny how you go to buying. I go to being invited somewhere or you have to do this.
0: Well,
1: can you help
0: too.
1: Us out with this? We have a charity event. Do you mind? Sometimes you just have to say no.
0: Yeah.
1: You just can't do it.
0: It's not in the budget right now.
1: Everyday habits that will make you richer in less than a year. Love harder.
0: Okay.
1: Nobody makes it, Lisa, to the top of a career or financial ladder without the help of their loved ones. Ensure that loving your family and friends is part of your everyday life.
0: Really? Because I know some trillionaires mm-hmm. who are estranged from multiple children
1: they
0: have. So yep. I'm not
1: yep.
0: feeling the love there.
1: All right. Everyday habits for millionaires. Make mistakes. Mistakes are an important part of success. In fact, studies have found that failure is an essential prerequisite to success.
0: This is the dumbest list I've ever heard. What's next? See a penny, pick it up.
1: Concluding that people who tried again after learning from their mistakes were more likely to achieve their goals. I do know a ton of people that will not take a risk because they don't want to make a mistake or make a bad decision.
0: I mean, I get that in the general flow of life, but you're trying to tell me this is going to make me $1 million, and I'm telling you, I ain't seeing it yet.
1: Everyday habits that will make you richer in less than 1 year, according to Tim Corley.
0: He means richer in money, not richer in life experience and positivity, right? Because so far, I'm hearing richer in spirit.
1: Plant metaphorical seeds in a metaphorical sense. 1% of the seeds turn into 50% of a flower.
0: He's telling me to plant magic beans, and I'm going to be richer. Plant metaphorical seeds. This is nonsense.
1: You need to plant them. You need to plant them. What you put into the universe will come back to you. You agree with that?
0: So if I plant my invisible seeds, I'm going to get back invisible money.
1: Yes, you are. Everyday habits that will make you richer in less than a year. Be around people who are kind to you. If you're surrounded by the people who love you and are kind to you, they can give you positive energy. However, be aware of those people that give you negative energy, that aren't happy, that lack empathy.
0: I don't see how this makes you money.
1: It's going to make you money because you got to put it all together. Yes, it is. 100%. Don't make excuses. Blaming others or certain situations can feel draining. If you blame others for your losses, you lose yourself somewhere.
0: Where's the part where they say don't buy an energy drink at the gas station every day? Buy them in bulk at Costco and save yourself
1: hundreds of dollars. These are everyday habits that will make you richer in less than a year.
0: Yeah, that's a habit people have. People stop at the gas station every day for a snack and a drink.
1: Stop rushing yourself. Everyone has their own time frame in which they achieve success. But as for overnight successes, they simply don't exist anymore. It can take 10 to 20 years to get there. Be patient.
0: I hate this so much.
1: You are so mad. This is wonderful. Everyday habits that will make you richer in less than a year. Ask questions. There are more questions than answers, Lisa, but opportunities are often buried in the questions. And finally, follow up. Many people are shy about responding to people, whether it's a call, text, or email, but rather than being lazy, people who want to get things done respond within a day with an idea or the next step. Follow up, and you will be rich in a year.
0: Follow up after planting invisible seeds and being nice to people.
1: Yes, that's
0: None
1: it.
0: None of this was financial advice.
1: You got the formula. You got it.
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3: The Sangamon County Board is now being sued by solar developers Summit Ridge and Associated Landowners after rejecting a solar farm proposal last month. Prior to the board's vote against zoning for a solar plant in June, the county board's legal counsel warned that the board would be open to lawsuit over a rejection. State law on renewable energy zoning explicitly specifies counties must allow utility-scale commercial solar and wind systems in agricultural or industrial use districts. The Summit Ridge case is the second lawsuit over the board's zoning decisions in the past month after residents in Waverly and Verdon sued to overturn the approval of a half-gigawatt data center in the southern area of Sangamon County. No court date is set for either case. In other energy news, Capital News Illinois reports the state government has been probing for interested communities to host new nuclear power plants throughout Illinois as Governor Pritzker seeks to stave off looming energy shortfalls in the 2030s. Under an executive order issued by the governor at the start of the year, the state hopes to online at least 2 gigawatts of additional power throughout the state. New developments, however, are hampered by prohibitively high construction costs. Finally, in local news, next weekend, the Abraham Lincoln Presidential Library and Museum is offering a free day of games and crafts for children returning to school. The ALPLM's Back to School Bash will be hosted from 9 a.m. to 1 p.m. on August 1st in Union Square Park across from the museum, featuring entertainment such as a puppet theater and bubble parties, as well as free haircuts and an opportunity to learn about resources provided by the Lincoln Public Library and Springfield Community Programs. For more news, visit WMAY.com. I'm Stan Anders, and up next is your News Channel 20 Storm Team Forecast.
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18: Here's your updated News Channel 20 Storm Team forecast. An extreme heat warning begins at noon today and remains in effect until 9 p.m. tomorrow night. Daytime highs approaching 92. Today, under partly cloudy skies, southwest winds 5 to 10 miles per hour. I'm meteorologist Jennifer Wojcicki on 97.7 and 970 WMAY, Springfield's News and Talk. Right now, it's 84 degrees.
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1: Let's listen to a little Graham Nash at Red Rock, shall we? Oh my God, this is good. Is currently on tour. He'll be at Ravinia in Highland Park this weekend, then Knoxville, Tennessee, then off to the East Coast. Go to GrahamNash.com for tour information. Let's welcome in two-time Rock and Roll Hall of Fame inductee and Grammy Award winner, the legendary Graham Nash. I have to tell you, Graham, I saw that on Instagram. You at Red Rocks, man, you still got it.
12: Yeah, we still got it. Definitely. People are really enjoying the show.
1: Oh, my gosh. That looked like so much fun. Do you still have those moments where you're like, all right, I'm playing Red Rocks. It's around dusk. I mean, everybody's in a happy mood, and we're just clicking as a band. And in your mind, do you sound great, or you're like, okay, I got to think about the next chord?
12: No, don't have to think. I know what I'm doing. The band knows what it's doing, and the audience knows what we're doing.
1: Yeah, man, you've been doing this a long time. You know, it's funny. I was at your website just looking over things, and I forgot that it was 56 years ago this summer. You guys played Woodstock, only your second show ever?
12: The second show only. We had the previous night in Chicago at the Auditorium Theater.
1: Oh my gosh!
12: And then the next day we played Woodstock, which was, as you say, our only second time in front of people.
1: I mean, how crazy is that? We had, I want to say, David Crosby on about 10 years ago. He told us the story about Woodstock, where August 16th, 1969, you, Crosby, Stills, and Neil Young sang at the Auditorium Theater in Chicago, and you got into a van and you drove to Woodstock. Is that true?
12: Absolutely.
1: Really? Yeah.
12: And then we took a helicopter into it once we finally got close, because the roads were all
1: right.
12: Closed,
1: yes.
12: There were so many people trying to go to Woodstock.
1: He told us that because you guys were going to go on and you're like, how do we get to the stage? And the helicopter gave you a ride.
12: It sure did.
1: And Joni Mitchell opened that show in Chicago. Is that when the attraction started, or were you guys dating at the time?
12: I'd been living with Joni for about a year before that.
1: Okay.
12: So, yeah. I mean, what an incredible writer and a performer she is.
1: I just think it's crazy that your first gig was in Chicago. You get in a van, you drive cross country, and your second gig is Woodstock. When you're at Woodstock, are you thinking, this is just a mess, man? We just got to get out of here. Or were you enjoying the moment?
12: Oh, we were enjoying it, you know, particularly when David and I were doing Guinevere, two voices, one acoustic guitar, and we knew we had to reach the very, very last row and make sure that they heard, and I believe they did.
1: Now, you and David were friends, is that right?
12: Absolutely.
1: And David was friends with Stephen Stills, so that's how you three got together. How did Neil Young end up joining the band?
12: Because Stephen, God bless his soul, played most of the instruments on the first Crosby, Stills, and Nash record. Of course, me and David played our guitars on Lady of the Island and Marrakesh Express, and he did Long Time Gone, but we needed someone if we were going to go out on tour, you know. And David and Stephen were having dinner with Ahmet Erdogan, who was our dear friend,
1: yeah,
12: who owned Atlantic Records.
1: Yep.
12: And he said, I know who you should get, man. David said, who? And he said, Neil Young. So Stephen says, wait a second, I just spent 2 years with this guy. He's in the band. He's out of the band. We're doing the Ed Sullivan Show. We're not doing the Ed Sullivan Show. This is crazy. Ahmet said, yeah, I know, but that's who you should get. So we brought Neil Young in.
1: And the rest is history after that. So there was no audition or anything. He just shows up for the first gig and you go?
12: Yeah, because we knew he was a great songwriter, and we knew he was a pretty good singer. So, you know, I mean, all that. Once David and Stephen had made their minds up that they wanted Neil, I went along with it after I'd had breakfast with Neil on Bleecker Street in New York City. And after that breakfast, I would have made him king of the world.
1: Isn't that crazy how things just kind of worked out in the late 60s, how people just got together, they found each other, and it changed the world. This music changed the world.
12: Yeah, maybe so.
1: Did you realize, Graham, that you were living through history at the time, or you were just doing your thing?
12: We both. We were just doing our thing, but we also knew that it was historical time in the world. You know, at one point we thought Richard Nixon was crazy.
1: The whole Nixon thing, you got through that, and you kept making music.
12: Yes, we did.
1: Yeah. You know, we all have people in our lives that helped us along the way. Tell me about your relationship with Cass Elliott, how you met her, how she helped you along the way.
12: The Hollies were playing in Los Angeles. A 15-year-old kid came up to me and he said, what are you doing after Soundcheck? I said, I don't know. Why? What do you want to do? He said, well, I've got these friends called the Mamas and Papas recording down the road. You want to go? And I had seen the record cover, and I knew who they were, and I liked their music. So I went down there, and Michelle and John and Denny were in the studio putting a vocal overdub on. But Cass was outside, and I met Cass. And I loved her immediately. She was a very funny person. She was a really brilliant woman. And she said, what are you doing tomorrow? I said, what is it with you Americans? You always want to know what we're doing, you know. I said, nothing. Why? She said, all right, I'm going to pick you up at noon at the hotel. I want you to meet a friend of mine. So she picked me up and drove me over to Laurel Canyon and you know, introduced me to Crosby.
1: Isn't that crazy how life just kind of works out, man? I mean, it's just crazy.
12: We have dedicated every single album that we've done since to Cass, because I think she knew what David and Stephen were doing. You know, the Buffalo Springfield had broken up and the Birds had thrown David out. Mm-hmm. Stephen and David were trying to get it like almost like an Everly Brother thing together, you know. But she knew what they would sound like if I sang with them. And one night when I was with Joni, David and Stephen were having dinner. And then David said, hey, Stephen, play Willie, that song that we're doing. And it was You Don't Have to Cry. Oh. Off the first Crosby, Stills and Nash record. And within 45 seconds, we had to stop and laugh, because even though the Birds and the Springfield and the Hollies were decent harmony bands, we'd never heard anything like the sound that me and David and Stephen created.
1: Man, our guest is Graham Nash. I got to ask you about the chemistry between the band, David Crosby, Stephen Stills, Neil Young. You created some of the greatest music ever. But it was explosive at the same time. How did you keep coming back together to make great music?
12: The music. We loved the music. We loved being musicians. We loved playing in front of audiences. And we knew that we had four decent writers and four decent singers. And we knew we had something very special.
1: Right, man. Is there a song today that you do that just takes you right back to the late 60s? And you're like, oh, my God, I just love this song.
12: Sweet Judy Blue Eyes.
1: Oh, my God. I love that song, Graham. What is it? It just brings you to a happy place. It's one of my favorites.
12: Immediately, right? I mean, we do it every single night in my show, and that's the last song that we sing. And the audience are just ecstatic about it.
1: Right. It's such a great song. Was it a hit at the time? Because what is it? It's 7:20? 7 minutes and 20 seconds, something like that?
12: Yep.
1: Could you imagine, Graham, imagine releasing that today? Well, here's our song. Go ahead and play it.
12: Well, we knew that it was a song that we opened the album with that you wouldn't get up and turn, take the needle off the record, because it's so interesting. It was a four-part piece written by Stephen about his girlfriend, Judy Collins, mm-hmm. and we've loved that song ever since.
1: Oh, my gosh, it's such a great song. And over the years, I mean, you've had to have met just about everybody. I can't imagine the late 60s, early 70s, where you're hanging out, the Mamas and the Papas, Jefferson Airplane. I'm sure Zeppelin was mixed in there. Do you ever get starstruck to this day when you meet someone?
12: Only by Paul McCartney.
1: Really?
12: Yeah, I love Paul. I think he's one of the best songwriters on the planet.
1: What is he like personally? Because he seems so laid back and happy.
12: He's pretty much like that, you know. I mean, he's very concentrated on himself, of course. But he's a very, very sweet man, you know. He makes you feel comfortable when you're talking to him. And, I there's one thing I'd like to do in my life if I have to do anything else, and that is sing Yesterday two-part with Paul on guitar.
1: Well, I'm sure if you put it out there, we could make that happen. I'm sure Paul would say, come up on stage. He's always on tour, just like you.
12: Yeah. Yes, he is. Well, you know, here's hoping.
1: Graham, does it ever get old being on the road, or you just love it?
12: I really love it, you know, and I'm particularly looking forward to the show that we're doing with Emmylou Harris. We did three shows with her last year, and they were incredibly successful, and her band and my band kind of make a very interesting musical evening.
1: Isn't it fun to just kind of click with people that you're just vibing and you know it's going to work?
12: Yeah. I'm lucky to be a musician.
1: I mean, and it never gets old for you. You know, you're going to do four concerts a week, and you're like, I can't wait to get out on stage and make people happy. I mean,
12: right
1: that,
12: now, this tour is the third tour this year, and we've got another one to come.
1: Your job on this planet is to make us all happy, and you're okay with that.
12: Totally.
1: I love it, Graham. And I encourage people to follow you on Instagram, the stuff that you're putting up there from your shows. Your voice is just amazing after all these years.
12: I know. I know. It's a kind of, it's, I don't have a vocal coach. I don't, you know, warm up. I mean, I just sing, you know.
1: You don't do any warm-ups?
12: No.
1: Oh, my gosh. Well, if you want to check out Graham Nash on tour, like I said, he'll be at Ravinia in Highland Park, Knoxville, Tennessee. Then you're off to the East Coast. Go to GrahamNash.com for tour information. Graham, a sincere pleasure to have you on the show. Thank you so much.
12: You're very welcome, Pete. Thank you very much. Bye-bye.

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1: I am lonely. I am yours. You are mine. You are mine.
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0: prize pool of $655 million. It's a 50% increase from 4 years ago. So how much do you think Spain received from that $655
1: million? $300 million.
0: $50 million! Oh. That doesn't seem like much for winning the World Cup. But $50 million is a lot of bread, right?
1: But not compared. Okay.
0: All 48 countries that played in this year's World Cup will walk away with some money, even if they didn't make it past the group stage. Plus, all teams received a $1.5 million payout to cover preparation costs prior to the start of the tournament. Here's $1.5 million for travel expenses.
1: Wouldn't it be nice if your job did that?
0: Gosh, that's nice. Prize money is distributed to the teams this way. Argentina in second place, $33 million. England, third place, $29 million. Fourth place, $27 million. Fifth through eighth place, $19 million. Ninth through 16th place, $15 million. 17th through 32nd, $11 million. And finally, teams that placed between 33rd and 48th, they still got $9 million. So if you're the worst team in the World Cup, you get $1.5 million for travel expenses and $9 million and an attaboy as you walk out. Attaboy! Here's $9 million. Congrats.
1: That's for a whole team, for a whole organization.
0: Yeah, but $9 million, I mean, and travel expenses and you're hanging out around the world.
1: You think it's all hanging out. They're athletes.
0: Yeah. It's still
1: fun. They can't just be like drinking all night and hanging out at the bar. They're focused.
0: Speaking of money, Lisa, how much do you think Americans say they need to retire? The average American, how much?
1: I think they need $1 million.
0: That is correct. We'll accept that. Americans say they'll need seven figures to quit working forever, but most don't think they're going to get there.
1: Yeah. I mean, the math ain't math.
0: A new survey from investment manager Schroders finds workers now peg comfortable retirement at $1.2 million in savings. Yet only 30% expect to hit the $1 million mark before they stop working, according to CNBC. That's sad, man. More than half anticipate having under $500,000, and about a quarter expect to retire with less than $250,000. What's really sad, one-third say their credit card balances exceed their retirement savings. Oh, my gosh.
1: That's terrifying.
0: That would be horrible. You'll never, ever catch up. Ever. No. You'd have to file for bankruptcy, right? Over half say they can't put 10% of their pay toward retirement, and most have cut contributions or tapped 401ks to keep up with the bills. Jeez, man, that's not good.
1: Well, when wages are stagnant and inflation is rising and even everything is more expensive, your kids in baseball, it used to be an affordable thing. Now it's like thousands of dollars a year.
0: I only have one kid. I don't understand, if you have multiple kids, how you can afford college. It's ridiculous.
1: Minimum. How can you afford braces? How can you afford
0: the braces?
1: Sports?
0: We
1: how
0: did.
1: Can you afford
0: everything's
1: band?
0: A payment
1: how can
0: plan.
1: You afford anything?
0: We paid for braces every month, I want to say. It came out of my account. Yeah. Everything's a payment plan nowadays.
1: It's a lot.
0: Financial advisors often say the most important factor isn't hitting a magic number. It's contributing consistently, even if the amount is small. And finally, Lisa, you're going to love this story. It's one of your favorite stories. An iconic piece of Star Wars memorabilia smashed predictions and sold for a record-setting sum.
1: Okay.
0: Heritage Auctions confirmed that Mark Hamill's original screen-used Luke Skywalker lightsaber, the one he wielded during a climactic scene, the face-off with Darth Vader in 1980's Star Wars Episode V, The Empire Strikes Back. And guess what happened? The Lord cut off his hand and delivered the infamous line, "Luke, I am your father."
1: Why do you do that?
0: How much did Luke Skywalker's lightsaber sell for?
1: $1 million.
0: That is incorrect. We were looking for $3.75 million. It was originally offered for $1 million and expected to fetch in the range of $2 million. The $3.75

0: 25 million. Some set a new world auction record for a screen-used Star Wars prop per Heritage Auctions.
1: There was a lot of really popular movies in the 20s and 30s and 40s. Do you remember any of them?
0: The previous record was held by an original 20-inch model of an X-Wing starfighter used in the space battle in 1977 Star Wars, a piece that sold for $3.1 million in October of 2023. The sale was part of Heritage's Hollywood and Entertainment signature auction. Other pieces, you mentioned older movies. How about hats from The Wizard of Oz were up for auction, and The Big Lebowski rugs were on auction.
1: All I'm saying is, in 50 to 100 years, when no one cares about these movies anymore, this stuff is going to be worthless.
0: And that does it for us, folks. Remember, if you missed anything on the show, just search Pete McMurray Show wherever you find your favorite podcast. And please subscribe. You guys have a great day, and we'll see you next time. Bye-bye.
1: Give me your money.
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0: ABC News. I'm Mike Dubusky. The Trump administration is responding to a New York Times report which found the president was considering stepping back from a planned attack on Iran because of a dwindling supply of air defense hardware in the Middle East.
1: The New York Times is reporting that President Trump is not going to have any sort of escalation or a massive attack like that. The White House is, of course, saying nothing about that other than that all options remain on the table, but that the president prefers diplomacy. So there's really no clear strategy here.
0: ABC's Martha Raddatz. Economists are looking ahead to this week's interest rate decision from the Federal Reserve, which is broadly expected to keep rates where they are. And German authorities are still on the hunt for the man responsible for an attack on a pride parade yesterday. Police say the 21-year-old drove a car into a crowd of people exiting the event, killing one person, and that the suspect has ties to local Islamist groups. This is ABC News. Days of protests in Madison, Wisconsin, in response to a deadly police shooting caught on cell phone video. Police say officers were responding to a 911 call about a person allegedly checking the doors of parked cars. They confronted Corey Ruiz, who they say had a knife, shooting and killing the 38-year-old.
2: Police say the officer who fired was injured by that knife. None of the officers were wearing body cameras. The department doesn't require its officers to use them. All four officers are now on administrative leave. The state Justice Department investigating this as a homicide. And this morning, the family, joined by attorney Ben Crump, is demanding charges.
0: ABC's Ike Ajachi. Dangerous wildfires continue to plague southern Europe, forcing many to evacuate. At least one person was killed in Spain due to the fires there. And Tunnels to Towers, the foundation that honors those who died during the 9/11 attacks, is opening its first housing complex in Charleston, South Carolina. Mike Dubusky, ABC News.
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6: A Sangamon County jury has returned a guilty verdict in the sexual assault case against 56-year-old Bradley Hess. State's attorney John Millhiser brought charges of aggravated criminal sexual abuse and assault against Hess in April 2025 for an incident alleged the year before. Following the verdict, Hess's pretrial release was revoked by the judge. He remains in the Sangamon County jail while awaiting sentencing. Next, after news of automatic voter registration errors in New Jersey broke this week, Illinois election officials are reaffirming the state's voter registration lists are accurate and up-to-date with safeguards in place to prevent non-citizens from being accidentally registered. Capital News Illinois reports New Jersey officials acknowledged a software glitch in that state's motor vehicles agency inadvertently auto-registered more than 6,000 non-citizens to voter rolls. The error was uncovered in 2024 and corrected. Illinois experienced a similar issue in 2019, which resulted in roughly 545 non-citizens being registered to vote. Visit WMAY.com for more news. I'm Stan Anders, and up next is your News Channel 20 Storm Team Forecast.
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9: Here's your updated News Channel 20 Storm Team forecast. An extreme heat warning begins at noon today and remains in effect until 9 p.m. tomorrow night. Daytime highs approaching 92 today under partly cloudy skies, southwest winds 5 to 10 miles per hour. I'm meteorologist Jennifer Wojcicki on 97.7 and 970 WMAY, Springfield's news and talk. Right now, it's 84 degrees.
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12: Good day and welcome to Health Talk America. I'm Dr. Adam Brockman, and I'm glad you're spending this hour with us. Maybe you're driving to work, you're folding your laundry, or just carving out a little time for yourself between errands. Thank you for making room for your health today, because that's what this hour is about, carving out room. Room to think differently about your body, your habits, and choices that are in front of you. And if you're new to the show, welcome to the family. Maybe you've been with us for years. I want to welcome you back. Either way, here's the deal. This is a judgment-free zone. We don't do fear-mongering, we don't do fad diets of the month, and we don't pretend there's a magic pill for everything. What we do is talk. We have real conversations about real health that's grounded in science and evidence, and maybe sprinkle with a little humor, and always aimed at helping you become your own best doctor most of the time. 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That's 800-606-8822. 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Today, I want to start by sharing some recent comments that I found interesting. By now, you may have seen the headlines. Dr. Mehmet Oz, who now sits at the helm of the Centers for Medicare and Medicaid Services, he made a rather bold claim recently. He said, in essence, that if Americans simply got healthier, the ripple effect on our economy could be staggering. We're talking about potentially adding $1 trillion, that's with a T, trillion, to the nation's economic output. Now, before you assume that this is some kind of political talking point, let's set that aside entirely, because the underlying health principle is one we've been shouting from the rooftops for years. It has nothing to do with party lines. It has everything to do with how we as a country treat prevention. So here's the core of what Dr. Oz pointed out, and it's worth sitting with for just a moment. He said the most expensive kind of health care isn't the kind of care that costs the most up front. It's poor quality care, if it's that. Think about that. A misdiagnosis, a skip screening, a chronic condition that goes unmanaged until it becomes a health crisis. That's not just a personal tragedy at that point. That's an economic one, and it's multiplied across millions of households here in the United States. When we let small, manageable issues snowball into complications, we pay for it twice, once in dollars and once in years of life and vitality we didn't have to lose. And that's the most important thing, your health. That is more important than anything that you can buy with dollars. And here's the number that really got my attention. Fewer than half of Medicare beneficiaries, the folks who are entitled to completely free annual wellness visits, they actually use it. We're talking about half, and we're talking about free visits. They're paid for. They're sitting right there waiting to be claimed. And more than half of eligible Americans just don't go. Now, I understand why. Life gets busy. The waiting room feels like a chore. Maybe the last visit didn't feel like it accomplished much. But friends, that one visit a year is often the opportunity, the earliest opportunity we have to catch something quietly that's brewing in our bodies. You know, the blood pressure that's creeping up, the blood sugar that's drifting into pre-diabetic territory, or a cholesterol panel that's starting to tell more of a story. If you catch it early, and it's a conversation and a lifestyle tweak. But if you miss it for 5 years, then it becomes a cardiac event or a hospital stay. And this is where the economics and the biology start to shake hands. A healthier population isn't just a nicer to have a population. That's a population that works longer. It contributes longer, and it spends less on late stage disease management, and frankly, enjoys more years of feeling good. That's what we all want, right? So Dr. Oz, his argument is essentially this: health isn't a cost center, and it shouldn't be. It's an investment. And like any investment, the earlier that you put your energy into it, the bigger the compounding return becomes. And so here's my take. I love this conversation because it validates something we talk about on this show constantly, that natural, proactive, preventative care isn't some fringe idea. It's not alternative. It's foundational. Whether it's showing up for that annual checkup, it's moving your body daily, it's eating real food instead of ultra processed convenience, it's managing your stress before it manages you, and it's simply getting enough sleep. Those aren't your nice to haves. They are quite literally $1 trillion habits when you add them up across an entire nation. So I want to add one more layer to what Dr. Oz touched on: the role of technology and AI in healthcare delivery. We're entering this era where predictive tools can flag risk before symptoms even show up, where that remote monitoring can catch a problem while you're still at home, not in an emergency room. That's not imagining what's happening a decade from now anymore. That's this year's toolkit. So if you combine smarter technology with a public that actually shows up for prevention, and you start to see how $1 trillion isn't that far-fetched. It's just math. And it's something that Dr. Oz brought up. It's something that we touch on. So here's my ask for you today. And it's simple. If you have a wellness visit sitting on your table, scheduled or not, go get it. If you've been putting off that screening because you're too busy or you feel fine, this is your nudge. Health isn't just about avoiding illness. It's about buying yourself more good years, more birthdays, more grandkids' recitals, more mornings where you wake up and you actually feel like getting up and doing something. That's the real return on the investment nobody puts on a balance sheet, but we all feel it with our health. Okay, so this hour, we've got your calls coming up, your emails and health-related questions and comments. But first, let's take a quick break. When we come back, we're going to dive straight into more of what's shaping your health this week. I'm Dr. Adam Brockman. This is Health Talk America. 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I want you to stick around. We'll be right back.

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0: All right, we're back. And I hope wherever you are right now that you're feeling good, you're staying curious, and maybe even learning something you didn't expect to learn today. This is Health Talk America. I'm Dr. Adam Brockman, and this is the hour where we take your real questions and give you real answers with no fluff, no filler, just straight talk about your body and how to take care of it. 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Everything that we cover, the past episodes, the resources, the deeper dives on today's topic, they live at healthtalkamerica.com. That's healthtalkamerica.com. And if you've got a question of your own that's burning a hole in your pocket, I don't want you to sit on it. I want you to call us at 800-606-8822. That's 800-606-8822. That line is open around the clock. And yes, we do listen to every single voicemail that comes in or voice question, which brings us to today's caller. We've got a question from Victoria in Hot Springs, Arkansas.
1: Victoria, Hot Springs, Arkansas. Love the show. I have a small hernia above my right pubic bone. Doesn't bother me. I've cut back on my physical activity. Just wanted to get some advice. Can I continue to live with it if it doesn't grow or bother me? Or do I have to be concerned about it exploding and killing me? Thank you so much. Have a great day.
0: All right. That was Victoria in Hot Springs, Arkansas. And thank you for your call. Here's roughly what she said. She noticed a small hernia above her right pubic bone. It doesn't hurt. It doesn't seem to be growing. She's cut back on her physical activity out of caution. And her real question is this. Can she just live with it if it's not bothering her? Or does she need to worry about it exploding and becoming life-threatening? So I love this question, honestly, because it lets us bust a myth and also give some useful guidance along the way. So let's start with the myth. Hernias don't explode, right? I promise you there is no scenario where a hernia is quietly sitting there and then suddenly detonates like a bomb. That's just not how the anatomy works. But, and this is important, but that doesn't mean a hernia is something that you should just quietly ignore for the rest of your life either. There's a middle ground here, and that's exactly where I want to spend our time for just a second. First, let's talk about what's actually happening physically. A hernia occurs when the internal tissue, often a portion of intestine or fatty tissue, it pushes through a weak spot in the surrounding muscle or the connective tissue wall. Above the pubic bone, this is very commonly what is called an inguinal hernia or sometimes a femoral hernia, and that's depending on the exact location and the structure that's involved. These are very common. They're more common than people realize. And yes, they do occur in women as well as men, even though that's a persistent myth in itself that hernias are a guy problem. They're not. Now, to answer her specific question, can she simply live with it if it's small, if it's stable and asymptomatic? In many cases, yes, at least for a period of time, under medical supervision. This is actually a recognized clinical approach that's called watchful waiting. If a hernia isn't causing pain, it isn't growing, it isn't showing signs of a problem, some physicians and patients, they do choose to monitor it rather than to rush into surgery, especially if there are other health factors that may make surgery riskier or it's less desirable at that particular moment. But, and here's the piece I really want every listener to hear clearly, watchful waiting is not the same as ignore it forever and hope for the best. This needs to be watched by a professional, not just watched by you, get it formally evaluated by a general surgeon and not just noted and left alone. Why? Because the real danger with any hernia isn't the spontaneous explosion. It's something that's called strangulation or incarceration. That's when the protruding the tissue gets trapped and its blood supply gets cut off. That is a true medical emergency, and it can escalate very quickly. So here's what I want you, Victoria, and everyone listening with a similar question to watch for. If you ever notice that in the area becomes suddenly painful, if it's red or it's warm to touch or it's rapidly swollen, that is no longer a wait and see moment. That is a go to the emergency room now moment. The same goes for nausea, vomiting, or a bulge that suddenly won't push back in the way it used to. Or maybe you have a fever or a general feeling that something has shifted from stable to wrong. Those are the signs of a possible strangulation, and time matters enormously in that scenario. So outside of those red flags and those symptoms, here's my practical advice, Victoria. One, get a baseline evaluation from a general surgeon, even if you're not ready to consider repair. You want a professional assessment of the size, that location, and the risk, not just your own observation in the mirror. Two, ask specifically whether your hernia is considered reducible, meaning it can be gently pushed back into place versus non-reducible, which carries more concern. Three, don't be afraid to ask about elective repair timing. Many hernias, they eventually do require surgical correction. And doing it electively on your own schedule under controlled circumstances is almost always preferable to doing it in an emergency situation. And finally, regarding the activity that you're modifying, that you mentioned, that the decreased physical activity, that's reasonable in the short term, but chronic underactivity has its own cost. We're talking about deconditioning, weight changes, cardiovascular decline. So this shouldn't become a permanent lifestyle switch or shift without a surgeon's blessing on what's actually safe for you to do. So the big lesson here, and this is for all of us, it's this. The body gives us information constantly, and our job isn't to panic over every signal, but it's also not to dismiss it just because it isn't painful today. The thought, it doesn't bother me, is not the same as it's not a medical issue. Get it looked at, get a professional's eyes on it, and let a doctor help you decide the right path. I want you to watch it, monitor it, or repair it based on your specific anatomy and basically what your guidance is. So to Victoria in Arkansas, thank you for trusting us with this question and having the courage to ask something that so many people are probably wondering right now and maybe not say it out loud. That's exactly what this show is here for. And to the rest of you listening, if you have a question that's rattling around, whether it's about something physical, something in your blood work, or something you're just plain confused about, I want you to call us, 800-606-8822. Again, that's 800-606-8822. You can call anytime, and you may just hear your question answered right here on air. We've got more ground to cover this hour, so let's squeeze in a short break. I want you to stick with us. Health Talk America will be right back after this.

0: The Sangamon County Board is now being sued by solar developers Summit Ridge and associated landowners after rejecting a solar farm proposal last month. Prior to the board's vote against zoning for a solar plant in June, the county board's legal counsel warned that the board would be open to lawsuit over a rejection. State law on renewable energy zoning explicitly specifies counties must allow utility-scale commercial solar and wind systems in agricultural or industrial use districts. The Summit Ridge case is the second lawsuit over the board's zoning decisions in the past month after residents in Waverly and Verdon sued to overturn the approval of a half-gigawatt data center in the southern area of Sangamon County. No court date is set for either case. In other energy news, Capital News Illinois reports the state government has been probing for interested communities to host new nuclear power plants throughout Illinois as Governor Pritzker seeks to stave off looming energy shortfalls in the 2030s. Under an executive order issued by the governor at the start of the year, the state hopes to online at least 2 gigawatts of additional power throughout the state. New developments, however, are hampered by prohibitively high construction costs. Finally, in local news, next weekend, the Abraham Lincoln Presidential Library and Museum is offering a free day of games and crafts for children returning to school. The ALPLM's Back to School Bash will be hosted from 9 a.m. to 1 p.m. on August 1st in Union Square Park across from the museum, featuring entertainment such as a puppet theater and bubble parties, as well as free haircuts and an opportunity to learn about resources provided by the Lincoln Public Library and Springfield Community Programs. For more news, visit WMAY.com. I'm Stan Anders, and up next is your News Channel 20 Storm Team Forecast.
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5: Here's your updated News Channel 20 Storm Team forecast. An extreme heat warning remains in effect. Sunshine mixed with clouds at times this afternoon with a slight chance of thunderstorms. Daytime highs approaching 91. West winds 5 to 10 miles per hour. I'm meteorologist Jennifer Wojcicki on 97.7 and 970 WMAY, Springfield's news and talk. 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

Well, hello again, and thanks for sticking with us. This is Health Talk America, and I'm Dr. Adam Brockman. And we've got a great question waiting for us in the wings for you in just a second. But first, our line is always open if you want to be part of this health conversation. It's 800-606-8822. That's 800-606-8822. You can call day or night, and everything from today's show lands afterward at healthtalkamerica.com. Okay, before we get to the next question, I want to take a few moments to tell you about something I've come to appreciate, and that's a hair loss solution in one easy-to-swallow pill. You know, I get asked constantly as the host, as a physician, and as someone who talks about health for a living, people ask, Dr. Brockman, what actually works? Not what's trendy, not what's marketed, but what actually works. And when it comes to hair thinning, that's a question I used to dodge because so much of that market is noise. So let me tell you why Lock Lab has earned a spot on this show. And I don't say that lightly because it means when I put my name behind something, I've actually looked under the hood first. With Lock Lab, what stood out to me wasn't flashy packaging or bold promises. It was the ingredient list. This isn't a mystery blend that's hiding behind a proprietary label. Lock Lab is built around clinically studied compounds that target hair thinning at the level that ingredients should be designed to support that hair growth cycle and strengthen the follicle environment and help to reduce the shedding so many of us start to notice as the years go on. So here's the thing about hair loss. It's rarely just cosmetic. It's tied to that follicle health, the hormonal shifts of the body, the blood flow to the scalp, and nutrient delivery right where it matters. So Lock Lab's formulation, it approaches all of that rather than just slapping a fragrance on a bottle and hoping that it works. That's the difference between a product that's built on a marketing team and a product that's built on a formulation team. And look, I'll be straight with you. Nothing works overnight. Hair cycles, they're slow. The biology is slow behind hair growth. And anyone who tells you otherwise is just selling you a fantasy. But the consistency with the right ingredients like that's in Lock Lab over the weeks and the months, it actually takes hair to respond. And this is where Lock Lab has really impressed me. 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All right, let's get to today's, further into the day's conversation with an email question, because this is close to home for a lot of you listening right now. This comes from Kelly in Logan, Ohio. He says, I'm 63 and recently had to go to the ER for a kidney stone. A CT was done and they found only one stone. I was sent home with tamsulosin and told to take ibuprofen for the pain. My question is, how do I prevent this from happening again? They gave me a list of foods not to eat, which was about everything. That was the most horrific pain I've ever experienced in my life, and I do not want to ever go through that again. Please help. Okay, thank you again for your question, Kelly. First, let me validate this completely. Kidney stones are consistently described by patients, including plenty who have given birth, as some of the most severe pain the human body can produce.
So if you've been listening and this is you, you have my full sympathy. And if you haven't experienced kidney stones, I want you to count your blessings. Let's first talk about the medications. Camsulosin works by relaxing the smooth muscle in the ureter, which helps a stone to pass more easily with less discomfort. It's very standard, a very reasonable prescription for this. Ibuprofen helps with both pain and inflammation around the passing stone, so nothing unusual there. Now to prevention, because this is where the real value is, the single most powerful thing anyone can do is to stay well hydrated. We're talking about enough water that your urine runs light yellow to clear, which for most adults means somewhere about 2 to 3 liters of water daily. So that's roughly 8 to 12 cups. I want you to keep a water bottle with you constantly. Make it a physical habit, not just a mental one. Second, your diet. And here's where I want to correct that overwhelming list that Kelly was handed. If your stones are the common calcium oxalate type, you don't need to eliminate high oxalate foods like spinach, beets, almonds, or chocolate completely. You need to balance and use portion awareness. And here's a detail people they miss constantly. Don't cut out calcium from your diet to compensate. Get calcium from food like yogurt or cheese, and this actually helps because it binds oxalate in the gut before it ever reaches your kidneys. Third, I want you to dial back your salt and your added sugars, both of which they increase that stone risk. And always discuss supplementation with your physician because magnesium and vitamin B6 have some supporting evidence for reducing risk in stone prone individuals, and potassium citrate or even natural citrate sources like lemon or lime in your water can help keep your urine, the chemistry there, less favorable for that kidney stone formation. And one caution, if you're prone to stones, go easy on high dose vitamin C since it can increase that oxalate production in some people. So to sum it up for Kelly and everyone else nodding along right now, hydrate consistently, moderate rather than eliminate, keep your calcium and the intake of it at steady, and ease up on salt and sugar, and have an honest conversation with doctor about targeted supplementation. That combination is protective. And it's a lot more manageable than the list that seems to ban half the grocery store. Okay. Well, thanks again, Kelly, for your question. And folks, don't go anywhere. We've got more on Health Talk America coming up right after this short break. I'm Dr. Adam Brockman. Our number into the show is 800-606-8822. And you can find today's full show notes waiting for you at healthtalkamerica.com. We'll be back in a moment.

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0: And we're back. You're locked in with Health Talk America. I'm Dr. Adam Brockman, and I've got to tell you, today's next question is one of my favorite kinds, because it's the kind of thing that is sitting in half of the medicine cabinets in America right now. That's unopened, it's unused, and it's quietly gathering dust. So if this sounds familiar, I want you to keep listening. And here's your quick reminder before we dive in that our call in line never closes, and that is at 800-606-8822. 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All right, next up, we have a question from Jack.
1: Okay, my name is Jack, and I'm calling to tell I have a product, Hy-Vee Health Market B6 vitamins. And I want to find out what the benefit of taking the B6 is. I bought it some time ago. I've never taken it, and I'd like to know whether it's worth it for me to take it or not take it. B6 Health Market medication. Thank you.
0: Okay, thanks for your question, Jack. And it's a refreshingly honest. Is this something that is worth actually taking, or should he just let it keep collecting dust? I can appreciate that kind of question because it means he's not just blindly popping pills. He wants to understand the why before committing. That's exactly the right instinct and why the show exists to answer your questions. So let's talk and start with B6 specifically. And I want to zoom out then on the whole B vitamin family because they really do work as a team. So vitamin B6, it's involved in more than 100 enzyme reactions in the body. That alone tells you it's not some minor player. It's essential for protein metabolism, meaning your body needs it to break down and use the protein that you eat. It plays a major role in red blood cell production. So adequate B6 helps prevent a certain time of anemia. It's involved in neurotransmitter synthesis. They're talking about things like serotonin and dopamine, which affect your mood, your sleep, and your mental clarity. And it supports a healthy immune system and also a healthy nervous system. So there's a lot of functions here with B6. Now, here's the honest, the balanced answer to whether he should take it. So if you eat a reasonably varied diet, like poultry, fish, potatoes, chickpeas, bananas, fortified cereals, you're likely getting adequate B6 already, since a true deficiency is relatively uncommon in otherwise healthy adults. However, there are specific groups who often benefit more directly from supplementation, and we're talking older adults, since the absorption tends to decline with age. There are people with certain kidney or autoimmune conditions, those on specific medications that deplete the body's B6, including some blood pressure medications and also long-term antibiotic use, and people with restrictive diets who may not be getting consistent sources of it. So one important caution, B6 is one of the few water-soluble vitamins where taking too much over a long period can actually cause nerve-related side effects, such as tingling or numbness in the hands and feet. So this isn't necessarily a more is always better situation. A standard daily value dose is typically safe and it's reasonable. The mega dosing without medical guidance is where I'd urge that caution. So now let's zoom out, because I don't want to leave this in isolation. The B vitamins as a family are foundational to how your body, your entire body runs. B1 helps convert food into usable energy and supports nerve function. B2, known as riboflavin, supports energy production and cellular health. B3 is niacin, and that supports cholesterol metabolism and skin health. B5 supports hormone production. B9, which is folate, is critical for DNA synthesis and especially vital during pregnancy for preventing those neural tube defects. And B12 works hand in hand with B6 and folate to support red blood cell formation and nervous system health. And B12 deficiency in particular becomes much more common as we age, especially in anyone on long-term acid-reducing medications or following a plant-based diet. So my recommendation for Jack and anyone in a similar spot with a lonely bottle in the cabinet, it's this. Rather than deciding on isolation, take a look at whether a B-complex supplement might actually serve you better than an isolated B6. A quality B vitamin complex gives you the full team working together rather than just one player on the field by itself. And for most adults, it's safe and it's a sensible way to fill in those dietary gaps. So that said, if you have a specific reason you believe that you're low in B6, say certain medications or dietary patterns, then yes, the bottle that you already own is absolutely worth using and taken at the standard recommendation that is used, the dose that, for that, not anymore. And as always, my blanket advice applies here. It's if you're on any prescription medication, run any new supplement by your physician or pharmacist first, just to be sure that there's no interaction, even though it's rare, and nothing to worry about there. So it's a great question, Jack, and keep those questions coming. We got to take a short break here on Health Talk America, and we'll be right back. I'm Dr. Adam Brockman, host of Health Talk America, the nation's number one health talk radio show. 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

0: And that's our hour here on Health Talk America. And friends, thank you for spending it with me. I'm Dr. Adam Brockman, and before we sign off, I want to circle back to where we started today, because it ties in everything else that we cover into one simple thread. Remember, the story that we opened with, the idea that if Americans simply got healthier and actually used the preventative care already available to them, it could add something like $1 trillion back into our economy. Well, think about everything else we talked about in between. That hernia that needed a professional set of eyes instead of a quiet worry. A kidney stone that could very likely be prevented next time with better hydration and smarter, not stricter, eating. Or a forgotten bottle of B6 that turned into a real conversation about what your body actually needs. Every single one of these moments and these questions is prevention in action. Small decisions that are made consistently that keeps you out of the emergency room and in charge of your own health story. That's just good medicine, and it starts with you. Now, a heartfelt thank you to everyone who called and wrote in the show. Your questions are the entire engine of the show, and without them, Dr. Bob and I are just two people talking into microphones. With them, we're a community that's figuring this out together. So to everyone who trusted us with something personal today, thank you. Keep those calls and those emails coming in, because chances are, if you're wondering and you're worried about it, thousands of other listeners are wondering about the exact same thing. Before I let you go, here's your health tip to carry into the rest of your day. I want you to pick one preventative step that you've been putting off. Maybe that's that annual wellness visit, the follow-up on a nagging symptom, or a supplement conversation that you need to have with your doctor. And I want you to schedule it this week, not someday, not when you get around to it. I want you to do it this week. Prevention only works if you actually act on it. And today is as good a day to start as any. And if you have a question that you want answered on air, remember, our phone lines are open. 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I'm Dr. Adam Brockman. I want to thank you for listening. Thank you for caring about your health. And thank you for being part of Health Talk America. Take care of yourselves, and I'll talk to you again next hour.
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0: And then the Avid Brothers bring their high-energy folk and Americana to the fair on Thursday night, August 20th. 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Party before the show and be the first ones into the Grandstand. And now, the Illinois Lottery Grandstand stage has something for everyone at this year's Illinois...

0: News. I'm Mike Dubusky. The White House tells ABC that all options are still on the table when it comes to Iran, despite a report from the New York Times which found President Trump was stepping back from a plan to increase military action there on account of an already strained supply of defensive weaponry. Maine Democrats have selected Troy Jackson as their pick to replace Graham Plattner in this fall's Senate midterm.
1: They're hoping Troy Jackson brings some stability to the campaign, but even winning there won't be close to enough. Realistically, Democrats need to win Maine and North Carolina. Then they need upsets in a few deep red states, Ohio, Iowa, even maybe Texas or Alaska. But none of that would likely matter in all likelihood if the Democrats don't hold their ground elsewhere.
0: ABC's Washington Bureau Chief Rick Klein, 100 days now until the midterms. And police in Germany now say the 21-year-old they think is responsible for yesterday's car ramming attack on a pride parade sought to join the Islamic State. This is ABC News. Will the Federal Reserve raise interest rates this week when it meets?
2: Most economists say no, instead expecting the central bank to hold its benchmark rate steady, even as the Iran war pushes oil prices higher. Look, higher energy prices can eventually show up everywhere, from the gas pump to shipping to jet fuel and even store shelves, complicating the Fed's fight over inflation. All of this uncertainty is also having an impact on the housing market. New numbers from Freddie Mac show the average rate on a 30-year fixed mortgage ticked up to 6.58% this week from 6.55%. last week.
0: ABC's Rena Roy. The State Department tells ABC News it's aware of reports of a missing American woman in Grenada. The North Carolina woman, identified as Elizabeth Waddell, reportedly disappeared last week after going for a swim. Early this morning in Chicago, at least six people were injured, two of them critically, when an assailant opened fire on a crowd. I'm Mike Dubusky, ABC News.
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5: A Sangamon County jury has returned a guilty verdict in the sexual assault case against 56-year-old Bradley Hess. State's attorney John Millhiser brought charges of aggravated criminal sexual abuse and assault against Hess in April 2025 for an incident alleged the year before. Following the verdict, Hess's pretrial release was revoked by the judge. He remains in the Sangamon County Jail while awaiting sentencing. Next, after news of automatic voter registration errors in New Jersey broke this week, Illinois election officials are reaffirming the state's voter registration lists are accurate and up-to-date with safeguards in place to prevent non-citizens from being accidentally registered. Capital News Illinois reports New Jersey officials acknowledged a software glitch in that state's motor vehicles agency inadvertently auto-registered more than 6,000 non-citizens to voter rolls. The error was uncovered in 2024 and corrected. Illinois experienced a similar issue in 2019, which resulted in roughly 545 non-citizens being registered to vote. Visit WMAY.com for more news. I'm Stan Anders, and up next is your News Channel 20 Storm Team Forecast.
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9: Here's your updated News Channel 20 Storm Team forecast. An extreme heat warning remains in effect. Sunshine mixed with clouds at times this afternoon with a slight chance of thunderstorms. Daytime highs approaching 91. West winds 5 to 10 miles per hour. I'm meteorologist Jennifer Wojcicki on 97.7 and 970 WMAY, Springfield's News and Talk. Currently 86.
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17: Welcome, welcome to Health Talk America. I'm Dr. Adam Brockman. I want to start this hour with a concept that Dr. Bob and I discuss on the show. Let's call it the sanctuary of truth. So let's speak the truth. You see, when you walk into a conventional orthopedic surgeon's office with a worn out knee or degeneration around the hip or a shoulder that's been grinding for years, you usually get one of two answers. Let's try cortisone or let's schedule the replacement. And that's it. That's the menu. Pick door number one or door number two. But here's what nobody in that office tells you. Surgery is permanent. You can't uncut tissue. You can't unremove bone. And once you cross that threshold, your anatomy is changed forever. And that's not to say surgery never has a place. It does. But it should be the last resort, not the first conversation. So today, we're going to walk into a different kind of sanctuary. We're taking you inside the Holistic Care Clinic in Tijuana, Mexico, where Dr. Bob Martin is standing by with Dr. Alessandro Porcella. 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And we're going to be talking about stem cells. We're talking about regenerative medicine. We're talking about giving your body the tools it needs to heal itself and why that changes everything. But before we toss it to Dr. Bob, here's how you can be part of the conversation. You can call us at 800-606-8822. That's 800-606-8822. You can follow us at Health Talk America on all the major platforms. You can find us online at healthtalkamerica.com. And if you want to learn more about the clinic we're featuring today, you can visit their website at holisticcare.com. Now let's go ahead and head to Tijuana. Dr. Bob, take it away.
18: All right. Thanks a lot, Dr. Brockman. It's great to be with you today. And
10: Great to be with our guest. I'll introduce him shortly here. We are at the beautiful Grand Hotel, and it is grand. My wife loves this place. We're staying here. We are also receiving treatments here, not necessarily because we have any particular disease, but that's the goal, to prevent the disease in the first place. And we are sort of geared that way, oriented that way, because after, well, let's say it, 50 years of practice, I've seen a lot of people circle the drain that didn't need to circle the drain with their health, and they should have and could have done something about it only if they knew, if they had knowledge of a place that they could go and get the care that they need and the care that they deserve from a conservative standpoint first, liberal second if they need it, and radical last if necessary. And usually it's not necessary. And that would be the goal. Just like you said in the introduction, Dr. Brockman, the goal is to gain enough knowledge and information about health so that you can live inside this human body, this magnificent machine we have, for an entire lifetime. Our bodies are designed to last to 100 years or greater. We know this. I mean, I've treated people that have been octogenarians, centenarians, playing tennis, pickleball in their 80s, some of them in their 90s, and then there are people in their 40s and 50s are like a total train wreck, and they're going, oh, I'm old, I'm over the hill, I need a hip joint replacement, I need knee joint replacements. Well, somebody told them that, and that may or may not be true, but in the United States, we now know that way too many of these surgeries occur. And once you lose your original equipment that God gave you, the blessing that you had from birth, it's never the same, as you pointed out. And in as much as we all think, oh, well, we'll just get a bionic knee. No, it doesn't work out that way. Sometimes that is the biggest disaster pathway you can go down, because some people kick themselves in the butt or in the head, wishing they had never gone that way, because they're never, ever the same. And it, by the way, joint replacement surgeries are one of the most painful surgeries you can have on this planet. Look it up. 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Dr. Alessandro Porcella is with me. Doctor, welcome, and thank you for the invite back down to beautiful Tijuana, Mexico, to get the care and to observe what you provide for the public and people around the world, because we have spoken to people that are from other countries. Many Americans are down here getting care because they know what you do is advanced. They are saving a ton of money by coming here because you have your own lab facility, which eliminates the middleman and drops the cost. But more than that, they're coming back to get results because they're seeing it from their previous trips.
12: Yeah, thank you. Thank you for having me again. And I love keeping this conversation going because it's so, so important and so misunderstood to a lot of people that don't even realize what we have. And what we have access to. So I love to keep the conversation going, and thank you again for visiting us and being here with your family.
10: 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Whether it's for advanced dental care, We talked about it during our last conversation on the air about the advanced biodentistry that they provide. No mercury, cleaning up those problems related to root canals and cavitations. We dealt with that the last time. But in this conversation today, Dr. Brockman, I want to discuss with Dr. Porcella stem cell therapy. Oh my gosh. Stem cell therapy is probably the most sought after, hottest thing in regenerative medicine today. People are traveling across the world to receive it. In fact, wait until you hear this story that I have. My very first exposure many, many, many years ago to a person who had bad knee problems. He was a guy that came into my home from Lowe's and was going to put up some curtains, and he could barely crawl up the ladder to get the curtains up. And I started talking to him. He said, yeah, I'm headed for Turkey. I'm going to have stem cell therapy. And I said, stem cell therapy? What's that? I mean, I was clueless about it. And I said, well, good luck. And I started to look into it. He came back, and I can't wait to tell you the story. And we'll talk about that a little bit later in this interview, what he ended up with. You don't have to, by the way, go to Turkey. All you have to do is get to San Diego, California, and be picked up by a courier, and they'll take you right into beautiful Tijuana here at the Holistic Care Clinic. So stand by for that, Dr. Brockman. I think it's going to be a very, very interesting interview today.
17: Yeah, let's get right back into it. We got to take a short break, Dr. Bob. But folks, if you want to dial into our hotline, it's 800-606-8822 or visit healthtalkamerica.com. We'll be right back with Dr. Porcella after this break.

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0: Welcome back to Health Talk America, and we're inside the Holistic Care Clinic in Tijuana with Dr. Bob and Dr. Alessandro Porcella. And if you're just joining us, we're talking about the real alternative to the surgical assembly line. We're talking regenerative medicine that works with your body, not against it. So, Dr. Bob, I want to give it back to you. Go ahead and take us in.
8: All right. Yes, we are at the Holistic Care Clinic and having a great time. My wife and I and my oldest daughter, who's a registered nurse, we're here receiving preventative treatments, intravenous, slow, high drip infusions of glutathione, which is the body's master antioxidant. Talk about your cells needing more energy and rejuvenation, IV vitamin C. There's just so many things to talk about here. But I want to talk to the man who's really the director of this clinic, who's sitting alongside of me, Dr. Alessandro Porcella. He is the director. He's a physician himself, and there are medical physicians in this clinic and other healthcare providers, dental providers. They do so many things. But I want to start with what we began talking about, Dr. Porcella, in the first segment, and that is stem cell therapy. First of all, let's get to the basics of it. Some people have heard of it. Some are curious about it. Some have never heard about stem cell therapy, like I hadn't, like maybe 15 years ago or so. So let's talk about what is stem cell therapy and why are so many people around the world and so many Americans seeking it out?
9: Yeah, well, I think I'll start with that. Stem cell therapy is very sought out because it provides us different options not just relying on what you mentioned earlier of just surgeries, right? And that's only in one area, which is the orthopedic world, but there's also the world of using stem cell therapies for autoimmune conditions, neurological conditions, where you don't have to rely on just the rest of your life taking, you know, very strong medications to kind of control your immune system or control the pain. So stem cell therapy offers that. And unfortunately, in the United States, it's very limited and restricted. So the rest of the world has progressed in it, and people, that's what they're looking for. And unfortunately, they have to go outside of the U.S. for a lot of these therapies. And what is stem cells or stem cell therapy? Well, stem cells, to keep it kind of simple, are, you know, cells that we have in our body. We all have stem cells. We started off our lives with higher amount of stem cells. I always give the example of a little kid that's, you know, running around, falls down, gets hurt, gets a cut, gets up, runs around again like nothing happened. Right?
8: Boom. Yeah.
9: Recovers. And then the next day they're out there playing with their friends again. Mm-hmm. And then you have someone who's in their 50s, 60s that just, you know, steps the wrong way, hurts their ankle and can't walk for 2 weeks.
8: Yeah. Or 2 months.
9: Or 2 months in some cases. A lot of that is the stem cells in the body. As our stem cell levels drop over the years and their efficiency drops, the healing isn't the same. So that stem cell is a progenitor cell that can convert into different cells in the bodies, muscle cells, bone cells, nerve cells. So in stem cell therapies, what we're doing is we're concentrating those stem cells and using them either in local applications like the knees, the hips, the joints. They can be used for aesthetics, facial, hair rejuvenation, for reproductive benefits, and for IV benefits, which are more systemic. Now, there are different types of stem cells where they can originate from. They can be your own stem cells, or they can be from a donor. Mm-hmm. And that's where a lot of the confusion comes in, because unfortunately, you know, this was very demonized in the U.S. years ago, and a lot of misconceptions are still carried on from that. You know, stem cells come from killing a fetus or an embryo, and no, not at all. I mean, yeah. You can get stem cells from your own fat cells.
8: Absolutely.
9: From your bone marrow, from teeth, from extracted teeth, you know. Mm-hmm. The ones that we work a lot with in our own lab are from donated umbilical cords from mothers that donated in C-sections. And mm-hmm. there's a whole process of screening the mother, of screening the cord, of seeing if they're candidates before they ever even get to the lab and get processed. But these therapies, what they're doing is they're helping to regenerate, they're helping to modulate your immune system. They're helping to boost what your body already does, but to a much better level. And that's what makes it very unique, is that it's not replacing your immune system. It's not replacing, you know, we're not injecting like a foreign substance that's just gonna, you know, kind of stick on there and it's like, oh, there you go. No, it's stimulating your immune system. The stem cells are going in and dropping messenger signals so that your immune system, your body, sends its own cells more targeted to those areas mm-hmm. to regenerate it.
8: All right. So I tell people, Dr. Priscilla, that stem cells are making you young again, because babies, like you mentioned, are like a little puffer ball full of stem cells.
9: Yeah.
8: They like their skin is, you can, there's no wrinkles and they don't wrinkle no matter what they do, cuts, wounds, heals, all these things heal faster. And so what would it be like, ladies and gentlemen, to feel like that young again? I mean, that's what stem cells are doing. They're waking up your own regenerative process like it used to be. And as we age, as time chases on, we have less stem cells and they're not as active as they used to be. So that's what we're talking about here today. And this is why so many Americans are seeking it out in other countries, in other foreign countries, because not only is it restricted and unavailable in the United States, it is ungodly expensive. I mean, the treatments in the United States, I mean, you'd have to literally mortgage your home to get stem cell therapy. However, here at Holistic Care Clinic, because they have their own lab, which assures you quality control and safety, they can cut out the middleman. It is a fraction of the cost. Here's their number if you're interested. 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It is a nightmare. 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Why take the chance? 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And that's exactly what they do here at Holistic Care Clinic. 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Here's their toll-free number. Pick up the telephone. Talk to one of the doctors on the staff or one of the staff to explain to you how easy it is to get the care that you so deserve and have maybe thought about if there was something else that I could do. I've been putting off having that knee replacement or that hip joint replacement because I've heard horror stories just like Dr. Bob is describing here. Well, here's your opportunity to take advantage of a place that does stem cell therapy that may be able to save you from having that happen. And at the fraction of a cost in here in beautiful Tijuana, Mexico. The toll-free number to get a hold of them is 877-207-0824. Here's the number again, jot it down. Maybe you know somebody who's got problems, health problems, and this could help them. Take this information to them. 877-207-0824 or holisticcare.com. And again, Dr. Brockman, I'm telling you, my wife and I and my daughter, Amy, who's here, who's a registered nurse, she's in the medical profession. She's right there in the trenches of the ICU units, and she sees the disasters that go on there, people having joint replacements and then coming back for revisions, and they're in the hospital again, and now they got a cane and a walker, and they're on opiates, and they're going to pain clinic. Oh, my gosh. If they had only known about a facility that offers this type of care, so many of them could avert that kind of care and be self-sufficient and help to regenerate and heal their conditions.
0: Yeah, and I also want to say that there's a critical distinction that most patients, they never hear about when talking about stem cells. The difference with what Dr. Porcella has with that lab there, it's the difference between fresh on-site processed cells, the stem cells, and then the shipped frozen product. That, and that's the difference between the farm to table meal, if you will, and something that has been in a freezer truck for a few days. You know, Dr. Bob, if you are spending real money on regenerative therapy, you deserve to know where your cells are coming from and how they've been handled. And Dr. Porcella's lab gives him that control. Most clinics can't say the same thing. Folks, stick around. We'll be right back here on Health Talk America.
10: The Sangamon County Board is now being sued by solar developers Summit Ridge and associated landowners after rejecting a solar farm proposal last month. Prior to the board's vote against zoning for a solar plant in June, the county board's legal counsel warned that the board would be open to lawsuit over a rejection. State law on renewable energy zoning explicitly specifies counties must allow utility-scale commercial solar and wind systems in agricultural or industrial use districts. The Summit Ridge case is the second lawsuit over the board's zoning decisions in the past month after residents in Waverly and Verdon sued to overturn the approval of a half-gigawatt data center in the southern area of Sangamon County. No court date is set for either case. In other energy news, Capital News Illinois reports the state government has been probing for interested communities to host new nuclear power plants throughout Illinois as Governor Pritzker seeks to stave off looming energy shortfalls in the 2030s. Under an executive order issued by the governor at the start of the year, the state hopes to online at least 2 gigawatts of additional power throughout the state. New developments, however, are hampered by prohibitively high construction costs. Finally, in local news, next weekend, the Abraham Lincoln Presidential Library and Museum is offering a free day of games and crafts for children returning to school. The ALPLM's Back to School Bash will be hosted from 9 a.m. to 1 p.m. on August 1st in Union Square Park across from the museum, featuring entertainment such as a puppet theater and bubble parties, as well as free haircuts and an opportunity to learn about resources provided by the Lincoln Public Library and Springfield Community Programs. For more news, visit WMAY.com. I'm Stan Anders, and up next is your News Channel 20 Storm Team Forecast.
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12: Here's your updated News Channel 20 Storm Team forecast. An extreme heat warning continues until 9 p.m. tomorrow night. Slight chance of thunderstorms this afternoon, otherwise sunshine mixed with clouds at times. High temperatures reach up to 91. Westerly winds 5 to 10 miles per hour. I'm meteorologist Jennifer Fujitsky on 97.7 and 970 WMAY, Springfield's News and Talk.
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0: Welcome back to Health Talk America. We're with Dr. Bob and Dr. Alessandro Porcella on site at the Holistic Care Clinic. Dr. Bob, what we got next?
8: All right. I want to ask Dr. Porcella, because they see patients from all over the country. When we were picked up by their concierge service over at the San Diego airport, which is where you get picked up, and couriered right to the doorstep of this grand, beautiful four-star hotel we are staying in, and the clinic is located right inside of the hotel. So, you know, you come right out of your room, get the elevator, boom, you're in the clinic getting cutting-edge, advanced health care, which people are looking for in the United States can't find it. And that's why so many of them are going abroad to get it. And you don't have to do that anymore. Just call your travel agent and get that, have them take you to San Diego, and they'll arrange picking you up and you're good to go. All right. So Dr. Porcella, he is with me here. He is a physician himself. He is the director of the clinic over many physicians, many medical physicians, dental physicians, chiropractic physicians. They're all here in an effort to help people that do not want to risk surgery and continuation of unnecessary pharmaceuticals, which we all know exists in America today. Dr. Porcella, tell me a little bit about, just give me, walk us through what type of patients you are seeing here and the conditions that they are seeking out with the Holistic Care Clinic here in Tijuana.
9: Well, I think this, you're gonna see how powerful and versatile stem cells can be, because to be honest, for almost any condition out there, with the exception of cancer, that is something we rule out first, stem cells can be a very viable and powerful options. So what we see here the most is autoimmune and inflammatory conditions. So any type of autoimmune condition works really well. They help modulate the immune system in that sense, lower that inflammation. We see a lot of neurological, a lot of cognitive, I mean, Parkinson's, dementia, Alzheimer's patients. Obviously, there's the regenerative, the anti-aging, longevity, that people come in just to feel better and have a little bit more kick in their step. Mm-hmm. But what we do see a lot also, which is where we see a lot of benefit, is the orthopedic world. The orthopedic world, we work with a lot of chiropractors, surgeons, that patients, they send their patients to us to do the joint injections, the back injections, hip injections, shoulder injections, to regenerate that tissue that's there. Keep them out of surgery. And you know, in some cases, the damage is too far gone and you're not going to avoid the surgery forever. But it's going to give you more time. It's going to reduce that pain. It's going to give you better even options if you have the surgery before and after for mm-hmm. recovery.
8: And the beautiful thing about here that I noticed, that you guys are honest to the point where if you can't help them, you tell them that.
9: Oh, yeah.
8: And that is unique to medical care in the United States, I got to tell you. So, all right. And I started out the conversation talking about my first exposure to stem cells. And if you're just tuning into the program, ladies and gentlemen, stem cells are those cells that we have a lot of when we're babies and growing up, and they start to decline as time passes on. And you remember, you used to heal really fast when you're young. Now you're healing really slow and the injuries don't come around and people panic and they take unnecessary pharmaceuticals just to manage the problem. And then the pharmaceuticals have all the side effects, and then it just gets so bad that the doctors, well, we tried all the pharmaceuticals, got to go to surgery now. And then they start cutting, slicing, dicing, and doing procedures on you. And then, you know, you're a train wreck from that point, wondering what in the heck just hit you. No, that all is reversed right here, right now at Holistic Care Clinic. And if you want to get a hold of them for more information, please do so. Their toll-free number is 877-207-0824, 877-207-0824, or their website, holisticcare.com. All right, now for the story that I was talking about. This guy, that I met this guy, he came into my house, Lowe's. I ordered some, my wife ordered some new curtains from Lowe's. He came into my house with a big ladder, climbed up, and I saw him just laboring to get up the ladder. And I said, gosh, you look like you're in a lot of pain. What's going on? He goes, oh, my, I got bad knees. And my doctor told me I needed new knee joint replacements. And I said, really? And he goes, that scares me to death. He goes, because I've heard horror stories. And I said, oh, you're not alone. And so he said, no, I'm on my way next week to Turkey, and they're going to do stem cell therapy injections to try to avoid joint replacements. I don't want bionic knees because I have friends who wish they never had them, and now that they have them, they can't undo it. And I said, well, good luck. So we left, and a couple months later, he came back to the house to make some adjustments on these curtains that my wife purchased, and the guy's going up and down the ladder like a new kid. I mean, it was amazing. I said, wait a minute. We had a conversation. You were leaving for a foreign country to get stem cell therapy to try to avoid knee replacement surgery. You look like you don't have any problem. He goes, doc, it was the best decision I've ever made in my life. My friends can't believe it. My wife is happy again. And I didn't have to go through this most painful surgery on the planet, which is knee replacement surgery. Look, folks, that's exactly what they do here at Holistic Care Clinic in Tijuana. In fact, they have their own lab here, which other stem cell therapy in the United States, it's almost always outsourced or somebody's doing it somewhere else and sending it to the lab. That's why it's $30,000 and it's not here, a lot less expensive. But yet the quality of the care that you receive here is quintessential, Dr. Brockman.
13: Mm-hmm. Yeah, absolutely. And it's a paradigm shift. So if we translate it, you know, conventional orthopedics, they look at x-rays, they see no cartilage, and they say, let's replace it. So regenerative medicine says, why is the cartilage gone in the first place? So what's the inflammatory environment doing to that joint? And can we change that environment so the body can stabilize itself, repair itself, and protect what's left? So surgery removes the symptom. Regenerative medicine addresses that cause. And that's what Dr. Percella has been doing for years now. And Dr. Percella, we got just a couple minutes before break. I do want to ask, you mentioned autoimmune. I want you to touch on that briefly before we take a break.
9: Yeah. So with our patients that come in with autoimmune conditions, I mean, what do you see with autoimmune, right? There's a lot of inflammation in the body. There is usually the only solution that people are given when it gets really serious are biologics, right? Steroids. So that is the only thing conventional medicine kind of has and relies on, right? Now, if you start working with a functional medicine or a naturopathic doctor, you start going into diet, you start going into supplements, and that helps. But a lot of times, and it's a critical point, but a lot of times you get to a little plateau, right? And that's where this with the doctors that we work with, that that we coordinate, you know, patients with, that's where we come in with the stem cell therapies. The stem cell therapies target systemically that inflammation, those interleukins, those, you know, cytokines, to bring them down, to regulate them, and essentially turn off that fire. And if you're doing, obviously, the functional and the naturopathic, then you're going to have a lot better results than if you just come here, get the stem cells, and go home. It's the integrated part that gives those results. And that's why with conditions like arthritis, they work really well because combining the IV stem cells and the local injections into the joints that are damaged, you're targeting it from both sides and getting amazing results.
13: Mm-hmm. And autoimmune patients are often told there's no cure, just management. And maybe that's true for some, but you know, with the stem cell therapy, the regenerative medicine that you offer, this is such a great solution for them instead of just stronger immunosuppressants. So I think that's a great strategy. Okay, we got to take a short break. Dr. Purcell and Dr. Bob, when we come back, we're going to get into more of this conversation with the holistic care clinic that Dr. Bob is on site with Dr. Purcell. We'll be right back. 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

0: Welcome back to Health Talk America. We're inside the Holistic Care Clinic with Dr. Bob and Dr. Porcella. Dr. Bob, I'm going to go ahead and hand it off to you and take it from there.
1: All right. Yes, we're at Holistic Care Clinic. You can find out more about what they do and why Dr. Bob relies on them, as well as my wife and my daughter, who's a registered nurse. We're here getting preventive care because we don't want to end up with health problems. That's a lot of people come here for that very thing. They're proactive, not reactive. And that care is available for sure. I've had stem cell therapy yesterday. I had IV of glutathione and an IV of vitamin C. Why? Because I don't want to get sick. I don't want to suffer. My wife says I'm a big baby when I suffer. But we're all down here getting care, and we love it here. And this place is immaculately run in almost like surgical fashion. But I want to say that it is so clean. And my daughter, because she works in an ICU department in a busy hospital, knows what when she sees hygiene and sanitation. She said, "Dad, I have never seen a clinic or a operatory or anything as clean and as efficient as this." And that coming from her is a big compliment, Dr. Porcella. All right. So, but we're here, and I want people to be able to access this information beyond this interview today on their at their leisure. If you've got a health problem, whether it be an autoimmune disease or you've been contemplating dental work and they're telling you that you're going to have to mortgage your house to get these dental implants or all these crowns, trust me, you will save a small fortune coming here and get quality care above and beyond perhaps the kind of care you'd otherwise get. And here's where their access information, toll-free number at 877-207-0824. That's a holistic care clinic. 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Okay, so we've talked about stem cells today and how people from all over the world come here and they're getting fantastic results and saving a fortune on their stem cell therapy. Let's talk about some of the other integrative type supportive therapies besides stem cell therapy that you offer to patients, alternative and making life-changing events in their situations.
2: Yeah, of course. So, you know, we're a very unique clinic in that we've, over the last 27 years, expanded our medical area to where we have the stem cell therapies. 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
1: Our first interview was on dental.
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1: And an explanation of all the things he just mentions right there on their website to learn about, access it, holisticcare.com. Go ahead. I didn't mean to interrupt.
2: No. So something, like I mentioned, unique about our clinic is that over the last 27 years, we saw how a lot of clinics overprice things. They do a lot of marketing and say they're the best, and they have, you know, they don't have their own lab. Most clinics that are promoting stem cells say they have their own labs, and they don't. Even here in Mexico, it's very few of us that have our own labs and work the way that we work. Most are just buying stem cells, right? Mm-hmm. So stem cells is something, it's not like a medication you can just store. It's something that starts essentially degrading within hours and minutes.
1: Oh, and I can tell you this, some of them get them abroad. They send them from another foreign country, which scares me to death.
2: Yeah.
1: Go ahead.
2: So in controlling all of that, it has changed everything. It has changed the results, the efficiency. But most importantly for our patients, it has allowed us to keep our prices low without compromising the quality. And that's not just in the medical where we're doing the stem cell therapies. That's also in the dental where we have our own dental lab and we're in-housing as much as possible. And those savings we're passing on to our patients because we know we have, you know, we have VIP patients that come in that money isn't an issue for them, but the majority of our patients are people that are struggling and looking for other options. And, you know, they can't go to Panama, Colombia, or even other parts of Mexico and spend $30,000 to $50,000, mm-hmm. get subpar cells, while here, you know, for a third, a quarter, they're getting that. Plus, they can do dental. Plus, they can do chiropractic.
1: That was the whole thing. The people that I met on the bus coming over here were here coming for dental care.
2: Yeah.
1: And I asked them, well, why would you come here? And they said, well, I was going to have to mortgage my house to get these dental implants, yeah, and have these root canals dealt with. It's so much less expensive. And this isn't my first trip. He said, I had a great experience, this guy I was talking to, and that's why I'm coming back. So now these autoimmune conditions, what, mm-hmm, you're talking about like rheumatoid arthritis, lupus, yeah, scleroderma, there's over 100 different autoimmune diseases, and people come here for those autoimmune diseases, yeah, and are getting fantastic results that I hear, and I'm hearing it from the staff, and I'm also hearing it from your patients.
2: Yeah.
0: Yeah, and Dr. Bob, we do got to step away for a short break. But again, folks, if you want to learn more about the Holistic Care Clinic, I encourage you to head to their website, which is holisticcare.com. That's HOLISTICCARE.com, or by calling their toll-free hotline, which is 877-207-0824. 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We'll be right back. 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

0: 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This is our home stretch this hour, and I want to add something personal to this conversation. I've practiced regenerative medicine in the U.S. for about as long as we possibly could in the United States, and I can attest to Dr. Porcella in his clinic. The standards are high. And the truth is, the American medical system has created a regulatory environment that makes it nearly impossible to practice this kind of regenerative, this comprehensive regenerative care in the United States on U.S. soil. That's a sad reality of what's happened to this great opportunity for regenerative medicine in this country, and that's the U.S. that is. Patients are traveling because they have to, and Dr. Porcella's clinic is one of the best that I've seen. So, Dr. Bob, with that, I want to have you go ahead and take us home.
1: All right. Well, you know, this clinic would have to be top notch if I trust it and I come here for my own health care, as my wife does and now my daughter, who's a nurse. We today, if you're just tuning into the program, we start talking about stem cell therapy, the kind of therapy that is like sought after all over the world and in the United States. They do that here. They do it very well and at a fraction of the cost. And they have their own lab, and that's part of the reason. The other part is that they're integrative. They have all these different healthcare providers, medical doctors, naturopaths, chiropractors, nurses all over the place, and they know exactly what they're doing with all the experience you can trust, because you got to trust me with giving you the good A-plus mark here on this clinic. And I've been to clinics all over the world. Sitting alongside me is the director of the clinic, Dr. Alessandro Porcella, and he is the director and a physician who his whole team he is controlling in this care and organizing it. And we're really here sitting talking about stem cell therapy, but you don't just do stem cell therapy. You do hyperbaric oxygen, which I'm passionate about. My audience knows I am because I've talked about it for years. I mean, if all else fails, put somebody in a hyperbaric oxygen chamber. And I want to also give out the website, Dr. Brockman, as we wrap up the show today so people can access this after they hear this conversation at holisticcare.com. 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It's been a joy to be here. I am so happy that we had this opportunity to talk about their clinic beyond the dental work, which does they do incredible dental work here. If you need that, they have you covered there as well, Dr. Brock.
0: All right. Thank you, Dr. Alessandro Porcella of the Holistic Care Clinic, and Dr. Bob Martin reporting on site from the Holistic Care Clinic. 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I'm Dr. Adam Brockman. This is Health Talk America. Stay informed, stay curious, and keep being your own best doctor. We'll see you next hour.
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1: ABC News, I'm Mike Dabusky. The suspect in yesterday's vehicle attack on a Berlin Pride parade is now dead after being shot by police, authorities say. The 21-year-old allegedly drove a van into a crowd of people exiting the event late yesterday, with witnesses saying he tried to stab some of them. One person was killed, 29 were wounded. 300,000 people in Europe are now under evacuation orders due to a growing wildfire threat in parts of France and Spain. And Democrats now have a new Senate nominee aiming to unseat Senator Susan Collins in Maine. Troy Jackson is a logger and veteran state politician and says voters are fed up.
2: They're frustrated, and I get that. I've been frustrated by politics a lot in my life. What I'm trying to do is make sure that they realize that this is about those issues that we all care about, and that this campaign is not about me, it's not about Graham, it's way bigger.
1: Today marks 100 days until the midterms. This is ABC News. After spending some time below $4 a gallon, gas prices are once again on the rise.
3: According to Gas Buddy, the national average for a gallon of regular gas is once again over $4, prices that are expected to keep rising. The cost of diesel, again over $5 a gallon.
4: To see prices reaching over $5, close to $6, is rough.
3: Gas prices in California are nearing $6 a gallon, the highest in the country. Prices which experts say, given the hurricane season, war in Ukraine, and historic shortfalls in the U.S. Strategic Petroleum Reserves, could remain for a while. Dave Packer, ABC News, New York.
1: A controversial move in New York State to ban large gatherings. Rochester just banned crowds of 10 or more in public spaces after 11 p.m. without a permit over concerns about gun violence. The move comes after seven people were shot and another was stabbed during 4th of July celebrations. I'm Mike Dabusky, ABC News.
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7: A Sangamon County jury has returned a guilty verdict in the sexual assault case against 56-year-old Bradley Hess. State's attorney John Millhiser brought charges of aggravated criminal sexual abuse and assault against Hess in April 2025 for an incident alleged the year before. Following the verdict, Hess's pretrial release was revoked by the judge. He remains in the Sangamon County Jail while awaiting sentencing. Next, after news of automatic voter registration errors in New Jersey broke this week, Illinois election officials are reaffirming the state's voter registration lists are accurate and up-to-date with safeguards in place to prevent non-citizens from being accidentally registered. Capital News Illinois reports New Jersey officials acknowledged a software glitch in that state's motor vehicles agency inadvertently auto-registered more than 6,000 non-citizens to voter rolls. The error was uncovered in 2024 and corrected. Illinois experienced a similar issue in 2019, which resulted in roughly 545 non-citizens being registered to vote. Visit WMAY.com for more news. I'm Stan Anders, and up next is your News Channel 20 Storm Team Forecast.
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10: Here's your updated News Channel 20 Storm Team forecast. An extreme heat warning continues until 9 p.m. tomorrow night. Slight chance of thunderstorms this afternoon. Otherwise, sunshine mixed with clouds at times. High temperatures reach up to 91. Westerly winds 5 to 10 miles per hour. I'm meteorologist Jennifer Fujitsky on 97.7 and 970 WMAY, Springfield's news and talk. 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
14: Well, hello and welcome in, everybody. This is Health Talk America. I'm Dr. Adam Brockman. 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Some of the best conversations we've ever had on this program started with a listener just like you picking up the phone. And if you ever want to revisit something that we've talked about or dig a little deeper into a topic after the show's over, everything lives permanently at healthtalkamerica.com. 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It's free, and it's always there for you. Again, it's healthtalkamerica.com and our toll-free hotline, which is 800-606-8822. All right, let's go ahead and get started today with our health headlines of the week. Let's go ahead and start with a story that's been building the last couple of weeks, and it's a big one. It's the Cyclospora outbreak has now climbed to nearly 7,000 confirmed and suspected cases across 34 states. All right, here's how we got here. A major cluster traces back to shredded iceberg lettuce, and it's supplied by Taylor Farms, that we know that now, and showing up in restaurants across Indiana, Kentucky, Michigan, Ohio, and West Virginia, with Michigan alone accounting for more than 5,000 of those cases. Taco Bell has pulled lettuce from its menus nationwide in the affected areas and regions, and Taylor Farms has issued a voluntary recall. And even we have restaurants that are feeling the consumer fallout simply from being in that same product category. But here's the part that deserves the real scrutiny. And I want you to sit and think about this as well. The FDA initially reported a positive cyclospora test directly on lettuce and then walked it back and called it a false positive. So as of right now, the official confirmed source of contamination is still unresolved. Meanwhile, the CDC itself is saying publicly that the real number of infections is almost certainly far higher than what's being reported, because cyclospora, it carries roughly what we talked about on the show, a 7-day incubation period. Most people who develop cramping, the explosive diarrhea, the nausea and fatigue a week after eating it, they simply chalk it up to a stomach bug and never get tested for the actual parasite, which means the true case count, likely in the tens of thousands, is quietly being undiagnosed. So my take on this is simple. Notice the pattern. Imported lettuce has now been at the center of multiple outbreaks, and every time we get the same sequence. There's a recall, there's confusion over the confirmed source, a walked back test result, and a public that's left without a clean answer. So if you've had unexplained GI symptoms the last few weeks and you brush it off, don't. Cyclospora is treated with a specific antibiotic, and it will not reliably resolve on its own. It may after several weeks or a month, but ask your doctor to specifically test for it, because it won't happen automatically. Now, that story is about something entering your body through what you eat. Our next headline is about something entering your lungs through the very air around you. And we're talking about Legionnaires' disease. And there's a disease cluster in New York City right now that's claimed 3 lives with 74 cases that are confirmed. And investigators trace the source to cooling towers on the Upper East Side that tested positive for the bacteria. And this is the classic transmission pathway, where contaminated water vapor is released through building air conditioning systems and simply inhaled by people living or walking nearby. This happens every summer, and this isn't something that you can shop your way around or avoid through diet, which is exactly what makes it unsettling. If you or someone you love develops a high fever, cough, chills, and body aches after time in a dense urban environment or a high rise, as the cases rise in New York right now, don't wave it off as some type of a summer cold. Legionnaires, it can escalate quickly into severe pneumonia, especially in older adults or anyone with existing respiratory issues or immune system that's a decline. So let's go ahead and pivot from these 2 cautionary stories to one that gave me some hope this week. A new anti-tau Alzheimer's drug that is in trial, it showed a 26% reduction in cognitive decline, and this was in phase 2 trials. So for years, nearly the entire Alzheimer's research conversation has been centered around these amyloid plaques. And the tau protein, that's spelled T-A-U, this protein tangles, they're basically this other half of this disease story, and they're
4: historically received far less attention than and far less drug and funding research. So if these results hold through phase three, this could represent a genuine shift in how we treat the disease, not just manage its symptoms. And so being honest, I'm cautiously thrilled about this one. 26% isn't a cure, but it's a measurable number, and it validates an entirely different angle of attack against a disease that has quietly devastated so many families that are listening right now. And finally, let's close out this rundown with something squarely in your control. Mosquito season is delivering the worst West Nile virus numbers in nearly 20 years, with severe the neuroinvasive cases already confirmed across more than 20 states. The overwhelming majority of the infections stay mild, but for anyone over 60 or anyone with immune compromised, this can escalate into serious neurological illnesses. And unlike a cooling tower or a lettuce supply chain, this is one that you can actually manage yourself. And we're talking with a repellent, long sleeves at dusk or dawn, and you know, clearing that standing water that's around your house. It's unglamorous advice, but it works. So here's the thorough line I promised you. Whether it's the lettuce supply chain, a cooling tower, a lab result that's on cognitive decline, or a mosquito bite, the lesson underneath every one of these stories is the same, that the symptoms and the systems meant to catch these things aren't perfect. The results get revised, the numbers climb after the fact, and you are still always your own best health advocate and also your own best doctor. So I want you to stay informed and stay proactive on this. So that's our health headlines for this week. Folks, we got a full hour ahead on the show, so let's take a quick break. I'm Dr. Adam Brockman. This is Health Talk America. Our phone lines are open, 800-606-8822. 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I don't want you to go anywhere. We'll be right back after this.

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All right, we're back. And I've got to tell you, our next story generated a lot of buzz across the internet recently. And while it started as a relationship story, I want to pull it squarely into our lane today, because underneath this headline, this is really a health story that's in disguise. I'm Dr. Adam Brockman. This is Health Talk America. And if this next story sparks a question for you or your spouse, our line is open around the clock at 800-606-8822. And everything that we cover today will be sitting for you afterward at healthtalkamerica.com. 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And our website, healthtalkamerica.com. So here's the story. There's been a wave of coverage recently about what's being described as an epidemic of midlife women feeling, frankly, repulsed by their husbands. Now, before anyone tunes out thinking that this is just a tabloid relationship drama, I want you to stay with me, because the researchers and the relationship experts quoted in this have pointed at something with a very clear health trend and health thread that's running through it all. This pattern goes like this. Women in the midlife era, they are broadly speaking, investing more in their own well-being. They're exercising more consistently. They're refining their diets. They're paying closer attention to their skin, their hair, their energy levels, and their hormonal health. Meanwhile, according to the accounts for this, a lot of men in the same age bracket are doing the exact opposite. They're settling into complacency. They're letting grooming slide. They're gaining weight without addressing it. And they're ignoring nagging health symptoms. And essentially, they're checking out of active self-maintenance right at the exact moment that their bodies need more attention, not less. So this gap that opens up between a partner who's actively investing in her own health and one who's coasting, it's not just an emotional gap. It becomes a literal, a physical, and a biological gap. And that gap is what's driving a lot of this reported repulsion. Now, here's what I want to add, because I think framing this as repulsed, it gets all the attention, but it's honestly a distraction from the real issue. This isn't really about attractiveness in the superficial sense. It's about vitality. It's about whether someone is showing up in their own life, their own body, in their own relationship as this active participant instead of just a passenger. And here's the uncomfortable truth for men specifically. Midlife is precisely when the health stakes go up, not down. Testosterone naturally begins to gradually decline, and metabolism slows, and cardiovascular risk climbs. The sleep quality often deteriorates as well. This is exactly the window where consistency and the consistent movement, the better nutrition and regular checkups matter more than they ever have. And yet, culturally, this is so often the window where men quietly disengage instead. But I want to be fair here, because I don't think that this is really about laziness or a character flaw. A lot of men in midlife are simply never taught to actively participate in their own health care the way that women often are. Women, on average, have decades of practice navigating annual exams, the hormonal changes, and the preventive screenings that by the time they hit their 40s and 50s, men just have no clue about.
many men have spent that same stretch of decades avoiding the doctor's office entirely, treating a checkup like an inconvenience rather than a tool. So when midlife hits and the body starts sending these signals, and again, this could be weight gain, it could be fatigue, it could be the low energy or the mood changes, a lot of men simply don't have the habit of listening, let alone responding to this. So here's my prescription, and it applies whether you're the husband in question or you're the married to one. First, grooming and hygiene, they're not vanity. When someone stops caring for the outside, it's frequently a signal that they've stopped caring for that inside too, whether that's mental health, it's physical health, or it's both. So if you notice that shift in your partner or in yourself, it's worth treating it as a flag and not just an annoyance. Second, weight and energy changes in midlife men deserve real medical attention, not just resignation or pulling back. A simple blood panel can catch declining testosterone or thyroid dysfunction or blood sugar creeping up or the cholesterol changes, all of which directly affect mood and libido, the motivation, and yes, the very vitality that keeps a marriage feeling alive. Fixing the biology often fixes far more of the relationship dynamic than either partner expects. And third, and I say this to every man listening right now, self-care isn't something you graduate out of once you're married. If anything, midlife is when your body is asking you to show up more intentionally, not less. So I want you to move daily. I want you to get your labs checked annually. Address the symptoms that you've been dismissing as just getting older. And take those basic personal care, just take it seriously. Not because you need to impress anyone, but because how you treat your body is a direct reflection of whether you're still actively invested in your own life. And to the women listening who recognize this pattern in your own relationship, my advice is to lead with health, not criticism. A conversation that's framed around, I'm worried about your energy and your labs, in your heart health, it tends to land very differently than one framed around appearance. Health concern opens a door that criticism usually slams shut. So the bigger lesson from this story, if it's stripped off of this the repulsion headline, it's this. Relationships don't just run on emotional connection. They run on two people who are actively engaged, both actively, visibly invested in staying healthy and vital. Midlife, it's not a finish line when you get to coast, fellas. It's actually one of the most important checkpoints of your entire health journey, and showing up for it, for yourself and for the people who love you, is some of the most meaningful work that you can do. So that's a story I think a lot of couples listening right now needed to hear today. Well, we've got more ahead this hour, so we're going to take a quick break. I want you to stick with us. We'll be right back. I'm Dr. Adam Brockman. This is Health Talk America. Our phone line is 800-606-8822, and you also find us anytime at healthtalkamerica.com.

0: The Sangamon County Board is now being sued by solar developers Summit Ridge and associated landowners after rejecting a solar farm proposal last month. Prior to the board's vote against zoning for a solar plant in June, the county board's legal counsel warned that the board would be open to lawsuit over a rejection. State law on renewable energy zoning explicitly specifies counties must allow utility-scale commercial solar and wind systems in agricultural or industrial use districts. The Summit Ridge case is the second lawsuit over the board's zoning decisions in the past month after residents in Waverly and Verdon sued to overturn the approval of a half-gigawatt data center in the southern area of Sangamon County. No court date is set for either case. In other energy news, Capital News Illinois reports the state government has been probing for interested communities to host new nuclear power plants throughout Illinois as Governor Pritzker seeks to stave off looming energy shortfalls in the 2030s. Under an executive order issued by the governor at the start of the year, the state hopes to online at least 2 gigawatts of additional power throughout the state. New developments, however, are hampered by prohibitively high construction costs. Finally, in local news, next weekend, the Abraham Lincoln Presidential Library and Museum is offering a free day of games and crafts for children returning to school. The ALPLM's Back to School Bash will be hosted from 9 a.m. to 1 p.m. on August 1st in Union Square Park across from the museum, featuring entertainment such as a puppet theater and bubble parties, as well as free haircuts and an opportunity to learn about resources provided by the Lincoln Public Library and Springfield Community Programs. For more news, visit WMAY.com. I'm Stan Anders, and up next is your News Channel 20 Storm Team Forecast.
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6: Here is your updated News Channel 20 Storm Team forecast. An extreme heat warning continues until 9 p.m. tomorrow night. A blend of clouds and sun this afternoon with a slight chance for storms. Highs level off around 91. West winds 5 to 10 miles per hour. Slight chance of thunderstorms tonight. Lows dip down to about 76. Partly cloudy skies. I'm meteorologist Kara Foster on 97.7 and 970 WMAY, Springfield's News and Talk. Currently, it's 90 degrees.
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8: And we're back. This is Health Talk America. I'm Dr. Adam Brockman, and I've got a health alternative of the week waiting for you in just a moment. 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You know, I talk a lot on this show about how the consistent habits are usually the ones that matter most. And dental health is a perfect example of that. It's easy to overlook, but your mouth is a window into your total body health. Gum disease and oral bacteria, they've been linked to heart disease and chronic inflammation and even cognitive decline over time. So when I evaluate a product to recommend to you, I want to see the real science behind it, not just a fresh mint marketing slogan. So that's exactly why I want to spend a moment on Spry and the Spry Dental Defense System. Spry builds its entire oral care lineup, and we're talking gum, mints, mouthwash, and even toothpaste around xylitol. And xylitol is a star ingredient here. It's not only natural, but the mechanism behind it, and here's the mechanism, because I think it's worth understanding. The the bacteria in your mouth, they're responsible for plaque and cavities that feed on sugar to reproduce and produce the acid that erodes your tooth enamel. Xylitol, it looks like a sugar to those bad bacteria, but the bacteria can't metabolize it. So instead of fueling decay, you're essentially starving the harmful bacteria every time you chew a piece of spry gum or use spry mints or use the great mouthwash and toothpaste. So over weeks and months of consistent use, that adds up to a measurably healthier oral environment. What I appreciate about Spry specifically is the ingredient discipline. There's no artificial sweeteners, no unnecessary fillers. It's just clean, functional ingredients that do the real work. And I want to emphasize why your oral microbiome matters so much beyond just your teeth. It's directly connected to your digestive health, your immune function, and there's research out there, we talk about and show the connections to cardiovascular health as well. So your mouth is essentially the front door to many of your body's systems, including the digestive and immune system. And what's living there matters. My practical recommendation, I want you to keep a pack of Spry gum in your car, one in your desk drawer, one in your gym bag, anywhere where you normally reach for regular gum or mints out of habit. So this is a low effort swap in the return of that habit that's protecting your tooth enamel and your gum health day after day. That's exactly the kind of quiet, the compounding health investment we talk about constantly on this program. I want you to look for Spry anywhere natural health products are sold, including CVS, Target, Sprouts, and Natural Grocers locations, or find their full product line online at clear.com. 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Using Spry, it's a small change, but I promise you, your future self and your dentist will thank you with the Spry Dental Defense System. Now, let's get into this week's health alternative of the week. I have to tell you, this one is brand new research, and it connects directly to the Cyclospora outbreak headline we opened the show with today. This week's health alternative of the week is nanocurcumin, the parasite terminator. Here's a question for you. What if the answer to a parasitic outbreak dominating the headlines right now was sitting quietly in your spice rack the whole time? A brand new study published just this month found that nanocurcumin, it's a specially engineered, highly bioavailable form of the active compound in turmeric, successfully eliminated cyclosporic infection in the study model and allowed the intestinal tissue to fully heal with no relapse observed. So let's talk about why this matters and why it's a different from that curcumin supplements that you might have already tried. Regular curcumin is notoriously poorly absorbed in the human body. Most of it passes right through you without ever reaching your bloodstream in meaningful amounts. Nanocurcumin solves this problem through particle engineering and shrinking the compound down to the size where absorption improves dramatically, allowing it to actually reach the tissues where inflammation and infection are doing the damage. Now, the standard medical treatment for confirmed cyclospora infection remains an antibiotic. And if you're diagnosed with the infection, that remains the medically established course of treatment. So please don't substitute anything for that if you're actively sick. But this new research opens up its exciting conversation about curcumin's broader antiparasitic and anti-inflammatory potential. And it builds on decades of existing research showing curcumin's powerful effects on gut inflammation and that oxidative stress and the immune modulation more broadly. So for those interested in exploring nanocurcumin as a general gut and immune supportive addition to their routine, look specifically for the nano or liposomal formulation on the label, the regular turmeric powder or the standard curcumin capsules simply will not deliver the same absorption or the results. And as always, if you're on blood thinners or have a scheduled surgery, discuss it with your physician, since curcumin does have some mild blood thinning properties of its own. So this is a great study coming out because it's a reminder that some of the most promising new science isn't happening in a lab that's dreaming up something exotic. It's happening in the study of something ancient, something that's been sitting in kitchens for thousands of years, finally being understood at the molecular level for this recent parasitic outbreak, the cyclosporine. So folks, that's your health alternative of the week, nano curcumin. Now we need to take a quick break, and when we come back, we've got more to ground to cover this hour, including our health mystery. I'm Dr. Adam Brockman. This is Health Talk America. Our line into the show, 800-606-8822. 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We'll be right back.
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0: Welcome back, everybody. This is Health Talk America. I'm Dr. Adam Brockman. I want you to put on your detective hat for our health mystery this week, because right now, nobody, not the CDC, not infectious disease researchers, not even the patients themselves, have a confirmed answer. 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Okay, let's go ahead and get into this week's health mystery. So here's the mystery. Dozens of rafters who recently traveled the Colorado River through the Grand Canyon have come down with a severe illness. And we're talking high fevers and chills, deep body and joint aches, and fatigue that lingers for weeks. One rafter, whose story has become central to this investigation, has developed what started as an infected knee and spiraled into ongoing muscle and joint pain so severe that he ended up needing IV antibiotics in multiple hospital stays. The doctors, they ran test after test and came up with nothing conclusive. He eventually found a community of fellow rafters online and compared notes to them and realized they'd all developed eerily similar symptoms after the same exact stretch of river. So here's the twist that makes this a genuine mystery and not just a routine outbreak. This illness only seems to be affecting the people who actually rode the rapids. We're talking hikers who traveled through the same canyon on the same trails during the same window of time aren't reporting these symptoms. So something specific to being in or around the water is the common thread. And right now, investigators, they don't know what it is. The National Park Service is now actively investigating, working alongside infectious disease researchers, including one specialist who's been quoted saying that while the overwhelmingly majority of mystery, these outbreaks like this eventually resolve to a known identifiable cause, this one is still very much open. There are a few working theories being floated around. Some researchers are looking at the water itself, if there was a bacterial contamination or a parasite or an environmental toxin that's picked up through the rapids where rafters get repeatedly splashed, sometimes swallow the water, and often have small cuts or abrasions that are exposed to it for a few days at a time. Others are exploring a very different angle entirely, the possibility of a mosquito-borne illness like dengue fever, potentially introduced by a traveler and then locally transmitted in that river corridor environment, since, biting insects are common along those banks at dusk. And here's a piece of history that adds some real context. This isn't the canyon's first mystery outbreak. Back in 2022, more than 200 rafters and backpackers came down with acute gastroenteritis in the same stretch of the Colorado River, eventually tracing it most likely to norovirus spread through contaminated surfaces and shared gear in those tight quarters. So there is a precedence here for something spreading quietly through the rafting community before anyone connects the dots. So my take, as your doctor on this is a textbook example of why listening to your body matters, even when you're hundreds of miles from home enjoying a bucket list adventure. If you've been on a Grand Canyon rafting trip recently and you develop unexplained fever or chills or joint pain in the weeks afterward. Tell your physician exactly where you've traveled and what you've been exposed to. That single piece of information, it can be the difference between an accurate diagnosis and weeks of confusing and inconclusive testing. Environmental exposure history is one of the most underused diagnostic tools in medicine, and it often costs nothing to mention it. So we will absolutely be keeping an eye on this developing story. Until then, consider this an open case file. And if you've had a similar experience after a river trip anywhere, we'd love to hear from you. So that's been our health mystery of the week. Let's take a quick break. When we come back, we've got to finish out this hour strong. I'm Dr. Adam Brockman. This is Health Talk America. Our lines are open, 800-606-8822. And you'll find us anytime online at healthtalkamerica.com. We'll be right back in a moment.
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0: from one another. We open today with the Cyclospora outbreak that's touched nearly 7,000 people across more than 30 states, driven by a food supply chain question that still, as of today, doesn't have a clean, confirmed answer. We talked about a very different kind of health story after that, the quiet cost of midlife complacency, and how showing up for your own vitality, your own energy, your own basic self-care is some of the most important relationship work that there is out there, long after the wedding day has passed. We introduced you to nanocurcumin, brand new science suggesting that your spice rack might hold more power against infection than anybody expected just a few weeks ago. And we closed with an unsolved mystery. Rafters in the Grand Canyon falling ill from something science hasn't identified yet, a case file that's still wide open as we speak. Here's the thread that's connecting all these stories. Every single one of them is really about paying attention. Attention to what's in your food and where it actually came from. Attention to what your body and your own relationships are quietly telling you before things boil over. Attention to new science, even when it comes wrapped in something as old and familiar as a kitchen spice. And attention to your own symptoms, your own gut instincts, even when a doctor hasn't handed you a clean explanation yet. Health rarely announces itself with a siren. It shows up small, easy to miss signals, and the people who catch problems early are almost always the ones who make a habit of simply paying attention day after day, long before anything ever becomes a crisis. So here's your health tip to carry you through the rest of your day and the rest of your week. Pick one thing from today's show and turn it into action before the day is out. Maybe that's finally getting that unexplained stomach issue checked instead of waiting for it to pass on its own. Maybe it's scheduling a blood panel that you've been putting off for months. Maybe it's simply picking up a bottle of turmeric on your next grocery run. Small as that sounds. Awareness without action doesn't move the needle on your health. It's the follow through that actually counts every time. And thank you, as always, to everyone who called and wrote in this week. Your questions and your stories are the entire reason this show exists. And I never take that for granted. This program only works because you keep showing up with the things that matter to you and your health. So if you've got something on your mind, our line is always open, 800-606-8822, day or night, and we do listen to every message that comes through. And everything from today's show, along with our full archive, is waiting for you anytime at healthtalkamerica.com. I'm Dr. Adam Brockman. Thank you for listening. Thank you for staying curious about your own health. And thank you for being part of Health Talk America. Take care of yourselves. Take care of each other. And I'll see you next time.
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7: ABC News, I'm Mike Dabusky. The man suspected to have driven a van into a crowd of people at a Berlin Pride parade yesterday has now been shot and killed, German authorities say. One person was killed in yesterday's ramming attack, 29 were wounded. The war in Iran is entering its sixth month, and lawmakers on both sides of the aisle are frustrated.
8: Congressman Mike Turner, Ohio Republican.
9: You know, Republicans, Democrats that are showing their frustration with how this war is being, this conflict is being prosecuted.
8: Also on ABC's This Week, Senator Chris Van Hollen, Maryland Democrat, says in March,

0: President Trump said we won.
1: Why are Americans still getting killed? Why is the Strait of Hormuz still closed? Why are oil and gas prices going back through the roof again?
0: Having no strategy is unfair to the troops, says Van Hollen.
2: ABC's Chuck Sievertson. The war is expected to have a big impact on the midterm elections, especially as rising oil prices drive gas prices over $4 once again. This is ABC News. Powerful storms are making their way across the Pacific. ABC News meteorologist Samara Theodore has more on Hurricane Fausto, which is closing in on Hawaii.
3: Over the coming days, we are going to see it weaken, which is good news. Right now, the cone of uncertainty from the National Hurricane Center has shifted a little farther north. So hopefully this continues to stay north, really maybe just brushing them with some minor impacts. But nonetheless, we got to keep a close eye on it. There's still some time before it becomes definitive.
2: Meanwhile, officials in the Northwest say that wildfires have now burned through more than 1.1 million acres across Washington and Oregon as crews rush to contain several blazes there. The State Department now says it's aware of the case of a missing North Carolina woman, Elizabeth Waddell, who apparently disappeared while on vacation in Grenada. Authorities are asking anyone with information on her disappearance to come forward. And one person is in critical condition after gunfire erupted at a recreational area in Robinson County, Michigan. Mike Dubusky, ABC News.
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6: A Sangamon County jury has returned a guilty verdict in the sexual assault case against 56-year-old Bradley Hess. State's attorney John Millhiser brought charges of aggravated criminal sexual abuse and assault against Hess in April 2025 for an incident alleged the year before. Following the verdict, Hess's pretrial release was revoked by the judge. He remains in the Sangamon County Jail while awaiting sentencing. Next, after news of automatic voter registration errors in New Jersey broke this week, Illinois election officials are reaffirming the state's voter registration lists are accurate and up-to-date with safeguards in place to prevent non-citizens from being accidentally registered. Capital News Illinois reports New Jersey officials acknowledged a software glitch in that state's motor vehicles agency inadvertently auto-registered more than 6,000 non-citizens to voter rolls. The error was uncovered in 2024 and corrected. Illinois experienced a similar issue in 2019, which resulted in roughly 545 non-citizens being registered to vote. Visit WMAY.com for more news. I'm Stan Anders, and up next is your News Channel 20 Storm Team Forecast.
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13: Here is your updated News Channel 20 Storm Team forecast. An extreme heat warning continues until 9 p.m. tomorrow night. A blend of clouds and sun this afternoon with a slight chance for storms. Highs level off around 91. West winds 5 to 10 miles per hour. Slight chance of thunderstorms tonight. Lows dip down to about 76. Partly cloudy skies. I'm meteorologist Kara Foster on 97.7 and 970 WMAY, Springfield's News and Talk. Currently, it's 90 degrees.
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0: And now, the man who travels over 400,000 miles each year, Peter Greenberg.
2: Hi there, everybody. Peter Greenberg here with another edition of Peter Greenberg Worldwide for this last weekend of July 2026. I hope you're enjoying this last weekend wherever you happen to be. Let me tell you where we happen to be. Get out those maps, boys and girls. 32 degrees, 42 minutes north, 117 degrees, 9 minutes west. We are in San Diego, California, right here on the water at the Marriott Marquis in San Diego. And I hope you know you can always reach me just by emailing me, peter at petergreenberg.com with your name, phone number, question or problem. We'll solve it right here on the air as we do throughout every single show that we do. So much to talk about. Let's talk about what's going on with airline tickets. It's crazy. We're at the end of the month and we've seen airfares go nowhere but up. You've had the three CEOs of Delta, American, and United, of course, and Southwest. Let's put all four of them in the same bucket. All saying publicly, airfares are not coming down anytime soon. They've got to make up a huge shortfall, about $1 billion each in increased fuel costs for each of those airlines I mentioned. So don't expect the airfares to come down, right? Well, not necessarily. Apparently, Americans can't afford a lot of these airfares. They're holding back for August and September. And as a result, a lot of empty space on the planes. In fact, airfares are down 6% in August over where they were last year. That's pretty remarkable considering where airfares are these days. So what does this mean to you? Well, we're seeing some airfare sales. Southwest has a sale now up to 40% off their base fares for both August and part of September. That's unheard of. And what's really unheard of is what's happening in the front of the plane. That's right, you heard me. In first and business class, we're seeing unbelievable prices, and it looks like a typo, but it's not. No, not the base fares. No, I'm talking about booking a coach fare and then being able to upgrade to business or first for hardly any money, just to fill seats and give the airlines a little, you know, generate a little extra revenue. Let me tell you what I'm talking about. The other day I was on a flight, and I got an email from American Airlines the day before I'm flying. Turns out they just didn't send it to me. Yes, I'm a mega million miler, but that's not the point. They sent it to everybody saying, how would you like to upgrade on the flight that I was on for $60? Well, for everybody in the back of the plane, guess what? Why wouldn't they? Right? But wait a minute. What about the people who worked so hard to get those miles, to get the status that earned them, they thought, like first in line to get a complimentary upgrade? Might as well kiss that goodbye. So what they're doing now is they're disenfranchising their most loyal flyers who spend the most money in order to generate additional revenue at the last minute. But here's the crazy thing. They've been doing this now for a while. Both Delta and American are doing it. I'm expecting United to do it any day. But Delta and American are doing it. And here's the wild part. We saw flights the other day where Delta Airlines was auctioning off seats in first, for $36. Wow. That's less than they charge you for a bag. And we saw one flight between Atlanta and Korea in Delta One. It's a 15-hour flight. You know what they sold the business class upgrade for to one of the passengers? It's not a typo. $17.34. Now, if you're a mega frequent flyer with Delta, right? Sky miles, you know, your diamond medallion. You gonna be happy with that? Of course not. But guess what? Airlines are doing it because it's additional revenue any way they can get it. So there's that. But wait, I'm not done yet. Now let's move over to the luxury cruise industry. That's right. We're seeing ships out there with different branding now, right? Ritz-Carlton has a cruise line. Four Seasons has a cruise line. Orient Express has a cruise line. And these are not inexpensive cabins, right? These are ultra-luxury cruise ships where it's not unusual for a cabin to go for $2,000 to $3,000 a night as a floor. And most of them go higher. Well, guess what? We're looking at occupancy levels on ships like the Orient Express at less than 20%. We're seeing maybe 50% on Ritz-Carlton, maybe 50% on four seasons. What does that tell you? They're going to reach a point in the not-too-distant future where they're going to do the unthinkable in terms of luxury travel. They're going to start discounting. So be prepared to jump on that. Be prepared to jump on that. Now, if you go to my website with the imaginative name petergreenberg.com, you're going to see me give a shout-out to the airport in Rome, Fiumicino, FCO. Why? Because think about this. Airports or airlines are fighting over themselves to, you know, welcome upscale passengers, get you memberships in lounges, places to relax inside the airport while your flight is delayed or canceled. You know the drill. But once you land at an airport, they don't care about you, right? You go to the, you know, the refugee center known as baggage claim to get your bag, which if never is on time, never comes out within the 20 minutes of guaranteed, unless you're in Asia, and there's no place to sit. Nowhere. No place to even lean. No electrical outlets to charge your phone, which got dry on the plane. Well, you got to hand it to Rome. They figured it out. You know what they have in baggage claim at every carousel? Long, long, long benches with built-in electrical outlets, USB plugs, and chargers for anybody who's waiting for their bags. At least they're acknowledging you're going to be waiting for your bags, right? I mean, you got to say thank you to those guys simply because they thought about you for a change, right? So take a look at that. And one more thing, and we have a picture of that on our website as well. They've just done a revamp of all the coach sections of all the Emirates planes. And the first sections are out. They're flying. You got to take a look at what they've done to the coach seat, the regular coach seat. And you got to thank them. No longer do you have to bring your expensive neck pillow or other gear to try to, you know, contort yourself into that seat and relax. Wait till you see how they've designed the seat. You pull it out from the top, and out comes from the seat a beautiful, soft, but sturdy neck pillow. And remember, Emirates flights aren't short. Minimum of 10 hours, sometimes 18. And I have to tell you, they did something smart. You got to see how this thing works. And, you know, we've seen some airlines come up with a new different dimension in sort of like legroom or cuddle class on Air New Zealand. But for single travelers, this headrest, this built-in headrest that pops out laterally and on either side, what a design innovation and something well worth your weight in gold. Now, stay tuned because when we come back, more from the Marriott Marquis here in San Diego. And in our second hour, we're going to commemorate the 70th anniversary of one of the most notorious disasters at sea with some pretty remarkable stories. And many of you may be old enough to remember the Andrea Doria. We'll be back with that story in our second hour, but more from the Marriott Marquis right here in San Diego right after this.
3: 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Peter Greenberg Worldwide will be right back.
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2: Peter Greenberg back with you as Peter Greenberg Worldwide continues from the Marriott Marquis right here in San Diego. And of course, you can always reach me. 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If you want more information, that's easy. It's feedingsandiego.org, or go right to our website, petergreenberg.com, for the comprehensive list on a global scale. My next guest I've wanted to meet for a long time because, let's be honest, I grew up watching him. Number six for the San Diego Chargers. He was the kicker. His name, of course, Rolf Benirschke. But Rolf Benirschke, your history with the football team, it parallels your medical history as well. And, of course, what you're doing now, a far cry from what you thought you're going to be doing. You're now the chairman of the San Diego Zoo Wildlife Alliance Board of Trustees, because you can't come to San Diego without going to the San Diego Zoo. And, of course, not only did I grow up with you, I grew up with Joan Embry.
15: Perfect.
2: On the
15: yeah.
2: Tonight Show. Every other week she was there with an animal I'd never seen before. And if it wasn't urinating on Johnny's head, it was doing something else. But we'll get to that later. First, in the interest of full disclosure and transparency, your medical history actually, in many cases, parallels my father's medical history.
15: We talked about this prior to. It's amazing to me how often I hear that story, Peter. Your dad was a physician. So was mine. My dad was recruited out here when I was 15 in 1970 to help start the medical school at UCSD. And part of the attraction for him was the influx of really bright physicians to form this medical school, but also the proximity to the zoo. He was a curious man. He'd started to look at the genetics of different species, talks himself onto a research committee at the zoo there, basically challenges the zoo director. Says, you know, if you're managing a diminishing asset in 30 years, this place is extinct. And he goes, what do you mean? Well, these animals are assets of the communities where they're from. If you don't apply science to how to breed them, feed them, take care of the health, when they die, you're not going to be able to go to the wild to replace them. So the zoo director at the time, recognizing this, said, what would you do? And Dad, you need to start a research center. And so he did. He started the Center for Reproduction of Endangered Species, which led to an extraordinary life for him. I was a zoology major in college, never thought I'd play sports professionally. It was always something for fun that Dad made sure it was for fun because he was all about education. I worked at the zoo here in the summers when I was in college. When I played football, my dad was horrified that I was going to play football. I was like, get a real
2: How
15: job.
2: Could you?
15: Do something with your life. But I started a program, actually the first of its kind, with my agent at the time, Lee Steinberg.
2: Oh, of course, the legendary Lee Steinberg.
15: The legend. I was his second player. I was nobody, literally second to last player drafted. But a program called Kicks for Critters. For every field goal I kicked, I donated money to the research center and got the community to do that. And although my identity was really around me as an athlete, it was not who I was. It was a 10-year interesting experience in my life. And, of course, as you mentioned, my illness is what really changed me.
2: Well, let's
15: me.
2: Talk about that, too, because my father, at the age of 17, was not expected to live. He was afflicted with a disease that had no cure then and has no cure now. You could manage it, maybe. It was called ileitis. And there was an operation that they tried. And everybody who went to did the operation, they never survived the operation. They died. Then they came up with a new operation. They asked if my dad wanted to do it. He didn't have much of a choice. He said he'd try. And at the age of 17, they operated on him, and he lived and was in remission for about 40 years. The second person who tried that operation who also lived, Dwight Eisenhower.
15: Right, exactly.
2: Right? But in your situation, explain what was going on with you.
15: Well, so ileitis is a term for inflammation of the small bowel, the ileum, and it's got two names now. There are two diseases, Crohn's disease and ulcerative colitis. Ulcerative colitis is restricted to the colon. Crohn's disease can be anywhere in the digestive tract, but usually in the small bowel. And I was diagnosed in my second season. I'd had some success.
2: Second season with the Chargers.
15: With the Chargers, yeah. So I was 23. I had some success. Our team was beloved in this community, as you remember. So to have a chance to play here in my hometown on a team that was getting really good with iconic names like, you know, Dan Fouts and Kellen Winslow, Charlie Joyner, Wes Chandler was a dream I never had, but I was just enjoying when I suddenly get the disease. But if you think about it, you know, I'm a kicker. I'm not really a football player. The real players are getting concussed and tearing knees and shoulders.
2: No, you're a football player who avoided getting hurt.
15: But for all intents and purposes, I had, you know, diarrhea, bloody diarrhea, and a stomach ache. So I kept playing, got weaker and weaker, sicker and sicker, but there's only one kicker. And I loved what I was doing, and the team was good, and we're scoring a lot. But literally by the last month of the season, I was playing the game on Sunday. Sunday night, they'd take me to the hospital, put a central IV line in my neck. I'd be fed all week intravenously. They would take it out Saturday night. I'd spend the night with the team, play the game on Sunday, and then back in the hospital Sunday night. So just trying to get to the end of the season. And did, if you look at my 10 years of statistics, it was arguably one of the best years of my career. Tried to come back and play my third season, and four games into it, collapsed on a team plane, landed the plane, took me to the hospital, and I had the first of two surgeries. And the second one, I woke up wearing two ostomy bags. I'd lost 65 pounds. I'm 120 pounds.
2: And you were not expected to live.
15: Wasn't supposed to live in the same hospital my dad was working. And the short story that's amazing is I was allowed to live. I had a near-death experience with the Lord, survived that night, spent 2 months in the hospital, 6 weeks in the ICU, and then remarkably my body...
2: You came back to play.
15: My body recovered, and I was given a second chance to play wearing two ostomy bags and played seven more seasons.
2: Unreal.
15: And that's really where my life changed, Peter. And since you brought it up, I'll share the story. So when I returned to play, nobody was ever talking about ostomy surgeries. And frankly, I didn't want to because I was single at the time and it's not a great calling card. But when we would play away games that first year back, particularly, the local sports writer would write about what this guy went through. And wherever those articles appeared, patients would read them. And I would come back the next week and there'd be 50 letters in my locker, all the same. You know, Rolf Benerska completely misspelled, simply San Diego Chargers. And the letters were all the same. Dear Rolf, how can you play football with an ostomy? I'm trying to go to school, be a dad, go to work. And I remember thinking, I have to do something about this. So tried to write them back and pretty soon couldn't. And then started a program called Great Comebacks where we shared stories of people who got to do everything they did prior to their surgery, which was foreign because nobody talked about it back then. There was no internet. There was no social media. Although there are 130...
2: There was no community.
15: There were 130,000 ostomies done a year. Everybody had to go through it alone, like your dad would have.
2: Yeah.
15: And so we built this program. We gave hope to patients, and it transformed the recognition, although it's still difficult. It's a stigmatized surgery, and people don't realize, you know, when you have the disease, your world shrinks, like your dad. We were talking offset here. You don't go to the movie because you got to know where the bathroom is. You don't
2: my
15: go to ball games.
2: My dad didn't travel.
15: No. Your world shrinks because you have to manage these difficult circumstances. With an ostomy now, you can literally do anything. Traveling, you know, you go through the TSA and you give them a card and say you have an ostomy, and, you know, it shows up if you have to get examined, but they let you through, and the world is open again to anybody that has the surgery.
2: And you're traveling.
15: Doing everything. Just the most grateful person you'll ever meet, Peter.
2: And now you'll come full circle to the zoo.
15: To the zoo. So I was a zoology major. This was a passion of mine. I love the science of it.
2: By the way, the San Diego Zoo is not just some theme park. The San Diego Zoo is a living, breathing laboratory, breathing opportunity for you to get involved.
15: That's right.
2: And in the middle of how many acres? I mean, it's big.
15: It's big. We have two parks. We have the zoo downtown in Balboa Park, and then we have a safari park 35 miles away, which is even, you know, larger, more expansive. Animals get to run together. But what's so humbling for me, really, is my dad started the research center there and was the first to really apply science. He says we artificially delineated between veterinary medicine and human medicine. It's science. And so he starts this research center that does everything from, you know, help treat disease differently, breed animals. The pandas, you know, 20-something years ago, we got the pandas. Because the Chinese recognized they were going extinct in China.
2: And I remember coming down here. I was invited to come down and see pandas in San Diego. What a wild experience that was. We're talking to Ralph Benerska, the former star kicker. I can call you that, can I? Of the San Diego Chargers and the newly elected chairman of the San Diego Zoo Wildlife Alliance Board of Trustees. More with me and Ralph when we come back to San Diego right after this.
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20: The Sangamon County Board is now being sued by solar developers Summit Ridge and associated landowners after rejecting a solar farm proposal last month. Prior to the board's vote against zoning for a solar plant in June, the county board's legal counsel warned that the board would be open to lawsuit over a rejection. State law on renewable energy zoning explicitly specifies counties must allow utility-scale commercial solar and wind systems in agricultural or industrial use districts. The Summit Ridge case is the second lawsuit over the board's zoning decisions in the past month after residents in Waverly and Verdon sued to overturn the approval of a half-gigawatt data center in the southern area of Sangamon County. No court date is set for either case. In other energy news, Capital News Illinois reports the state government has been probing for interested communities to host new nuclear power plants throughout Illinois as Governor Pritzker seeks to stave off looming energy shortfalls in the 2030s. Under an executive order issued by the governor at the start of the year, the state hopes to online at least 2 gigawatts of additional power throughout the state. New developments, however, are hampered by prohibitively high construction costs. Finally, in local news, next weekend, the Abraham Lincoln Presidential Library and Museum is offering a free day of games and crafts for children returning to school. The ALPLM's Back to School Bash will be hosted from 9 a.m. to 1 p.m. on August 1st in Union Square Park across from the museum, featuring entertainment such as a puppet theater and bubble parties, as well as free haircuts and an opportunity to learn about resources provided by the Lincoln Public Library and Springfield Community Programs. For more news, visit WMAY.com. I'm Stan Anders, and up next is your News Channel 20 Storm Team Forecast.
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22: 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An extreme heat warning continues until 9 p.m. tomorrow night. Slight chance of thunderstorms this afternoon. Otherwise, sunshine mixed with clouds at times. Daytime highs approaching 91. Winds out of the west, 5 to 10 miles per hour. Partly cloudy skies. Tonight, slight chance for storms. Lows dip down to about 77. I'm meteorologist Kara Foster on 97.7 and 970 WMAY, Springfield's News and Talk. Right now, 90.
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2: Peter Greenberg back with Rolf Benerska, of course, talking about San Diego and in particular the San Diego Zoo. 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
15: On multiple ways. First, he started a biobank. Every time an animal died, he said, call me. I don't care what time of day or night. I remember when I was 16 years old, the phone would ring at 1 o'clock in the morning, and you know, he'd wake me up, come on, Rolf, we got to go. We got to go to the safari park. An animal died. He'd go out there, take a tissue sample, do the chromosomes, and then freeze the tissue, remaining tissue, skin cells, for reasons with which we don't understand yet, he would say. Well, that frozen tissue bank, now known as the Frozen Zoo, has 1,400 species, many of which are extinct or very severely endangered, that science has given us the opportunity to do all kinds of things with. I wanted to finish the story about the pandas. We started to breed animals that nobody else could breed because we applied science. The Chinese came and said, we're losing our pandas. Can you help us? They gave us 2 pandas. So the question is, in the wild, the male lives away from the female. Female goes into estrus, goes into heat, marks her territory, releases a pheromone, and the males come running. The problem was, in China, they were building streets and bridges.
2: They had nowhere to get there.
15: They couldn't get there. But Peter, we discovered, the research discovered, that the panda female goes into heat 2 days a year, period.
2: You can't miss it.
15: If you miss it, you miss it. And that was
2: what happened.
15: By the way,
2: I had dates like that.
15: Yeah.
2: No, sorry.
15: These poor, that's a whole other story. Anyway, we learned how to do that, how to find out when the female is in heat, brought the male in, and we created 8 babies, taught them how to do it, and now they're panda breeding centers all over China, and we've essentially saved.
2: But you guys were the incubator, so to speak.
15: Yes, and what we have going on right now is we have gone from this extraordinary educational, experiential place to really focusing on the impact, opportunity, and I believe obligation we have to share our techniques around conservation around the world. We've just created Elephant Valley. It's an extraordinary transformative experience where you get to come in and see elephants as if you were in the wild. There's a wall you walk by. On our side, it's a window that looks into them. On their side, it looks like a wall. So you can be as close as you and I are to an elephant, and you see their enormous eyes, their eyelashes, the enormity of them.
2: And they know you're there.
15: You learn their history, their matriarchal, the way they communicate, they protect their young. It's unreal. And so if anybody comes to San Diego, you got to come to the zoo, you got to come to the park, and get immersed in what we're getting to do. It's fascinating. And for me, it's a legacy continued. My dad started this way back when, and so it's humbling. It's a privilege for me to help carry on his legacy. We have 8 biosites around the world where we are doing research. We are taking our technologies and transporting them to different biodiverse areas where they are collecting their own tissue, creating their own biobank, so we can do more, make sure we don't brother, sister, mate when we exchange animals, we keep the genetic diversity. So there's so much going on, this opportunity, obligation to educate people that may not ever get here, that we can use now, social media. And
2: so something tells you that your zoology degree was not in vain.
15: That was my passion, for sure. Love wildlife, been to Africa a bunch of times. When I was 17, right out of high school, I had a chance to go to a wilderness leadership experience put on by Gary Player's brother, Ian Player, a conservationist in South Africa, where 6 of us international students got to walk for 2.5 weeks in these game reserve, keep a fire going at night to protect ourselves, and learn man's connection to the environment. And it's in that game reserve where they saved the white rhino. It was the smallest game reserve. They could manage the poaching. The animals proliferated, and they had to make a choice. Either we shoot them, or we learn how to tranquilize them and translocate them back to their original breeding areas. And that's what we did. And I got to do this as a 17-year-old. I mean, it was life-changing.
2: It was. And, of course, the zoo itself today, give me the one thing that people are going to be surprised about when they come to the zoo that they're not expecting.
15: I think there's so many things. I think it's how close you get to experience what these animals are like. If you close your eyes and you're at this Mukatana house in the safari park built right over this watering hole where this matriarchal herd of 8 elephants lives, it's like you're there. You close your eyes and you could be in Africa, having been in a lodge just like that, and you get to see these behaviors that you just cannot see anywhere else. It's not like watching it on TV or video. You realize the scale, the way they communicate. It's just stunning.
2: Okay, last question I have to ask it. You still go to Charger games?
15: Well, sadly, they moved the team to L.A., really broke our hearts. It was such a part of our community.
2: But, all right, so you go to Padre games.
15: So I go to Padre games, and I still go to a Charger game. We have an alumni game every year at least, look, they gave me every opportunity, and I'm so grateful for that. Yeah,
2: amazing. Your total number of points scored?
15: I have no idea. I really don't know. You know, I was the luckiest guy.
2: You gave me
15: to play.
2: Every stat about every animal, and you don't know how many points you.
15: No, kept? It's not what was important to me. What was important was the teammates that we made, the memories we made, the opportunity we had to affect so many things in San Diego. You know. You did not want to have a wedding opposite a football game because nobody would go to the wedding. Back in our day, the city was in love with our team, the way we played, the people. There was no free agency, so we made no money, but we all stayed and lived here.
2: Yeah.
15: And so they got to know us.
2: And the good thing now is you're in love with the zoo.
15: I'm so grateful, yeah. Thank you.
2: Ralph Benerska, former kicker who doesn't know any number of points he scored, but that's okay, we forgive you. Thanks for joining me.
15: Thank you, Peter.
2: And we'll be back with more from the Marriott Marquis right here in San Diego, not far from the zoo, right after this.
0: Your flight might be late, but we're right on time. Peter Greenberg Worldwide will be right back.
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2: Peter Greenberg back with you from the Marriott Marquis here in San Diego as Peter Greenberg Worldwide returns. Of course, things are so up in the air, literally, when it comes to travel around the world, whether it's Iran, whether it's Gaza, whether it's anywhere. Perfect time to talk to our next guest. Happy to have her back on the show. The author of The Finest Hotel in Kabul. What a great name for a book that is, and what a great book that is. She's the chief correspondent for international for the BBC. Lise Doucette, welcome back.
28: Peter, it's always a delight and an honor to join you and all of your loyal listeners the world over, whether they're in the air or on the ground.
2: Well, listen, speaking of on the ground, you just returned from Iran, and I have to ask the obvious question, how did you get there? Did you fly?
28: You know, believe me, I would love to be able to fly to Iran, but because they are still, despite an interim deal signed between Iran and the United States last month, Iran and indeed the entire Persian Gulf is in a no war, no peace situation. So international airlines like Turkish Airlines, Qatar Airways are still not flying again. And so the only airlines which are airlines like Iran's own national airline, Iran Air, or Mahan Air, which are private airlines, they're under sanctions. And while some journalists are able to use them, we're not. So imagine this, Peter, in our day and age, it took us a full 48 hours to get from London to Tehran, two flights to Turkey and 20 hours of driving. Oof. Now, it's great landscape, beautiful, stunning. If I was a tourist, we stopped at a lovely caravanserai for lunch on the way there and on the way back. But I was going for the funeral of the Supreme Leader, Ayatollah Ali Khamenei, who was assassinated on February the 28th. In the first hours of the war. And I have to say, Peter, because a lot of your travel advisories have to do with visas. Visas are difficult to get for foreign correspondents in Iran. But for this kind of big event, it wanted the world to see what was happening. So many journalists, including American journalists who haven't been to Iran for a very long time, they suddenly took advantage of this opportunity. And as is the nature of journalism in our time, it was said, a government official told me this himself, they invited, get this, 400 influencers. from the world over. And some of your listeners may have been seeing some of their work on social media. That's the kind of world we live in. It seems back in another century where I can fly in. And of course, in our new century where the kinds of journalism, the people who are doing, let's say, telling stories on the ground, come in all shapes and sizes and formats.
2: There's a word, or actually a term that's used that I get angry about, so I'll say it right now. When somebody comes up to me and says, "Hi, I'm a content creator."
28: Oh my gosh!
2: When you're a content creator, that I equate that to the word fiction. But we'll get to that later. You know, you mentioned the fact.
28: But Peter,
2: that,
28: can I tell you a secret? Yeah. I mean, this is really off the record. Of course, I know your listeners are so discreet. We're even in the BBC and other major, we're called legacy media or mainstream media, MSM to the critics, not a compliment. What we do now is called content as well. And so sometimes that term slips into what we do as well, particularly when it comes to social media, where everything is moving towards digital because we're moving to where the audiences are. And we are, to put it a different way, creating content.
2: I got it. But let me.
28: But you and I are not going to use that.
2: We are not. By the way, I want to go back to one thing you said about the sanctions on Iran's airlines, because what people don't realize is that Iran is operating planes that were built by guess who? Boeing, an American company. And because of those sanctions, they cannot get spare parts. They can't fix them. You know, the Mahan Air flight that you're talking about, they're operating an old 747 SP that is barely operable. They may only have one or two functioning aircraft that would be certified as even basically airworthy. So even if Iran opens up to the world following this, you know, conflict, you may not be able to get there on their airline because their airline's broken. You know, it's interesting. And for a long period of time, you know, we talk about sanctions against countries and people trying to get around them. I remember, you know, even when we had sanctions against South Africa during the apartheid years, they were getting everything through other third countries like France that were supplying their maintenance for their airlines. They were doing the maintenance out of the country because they couldn't get anything into the country. So it's an interesting thing to see about airlift and airlines in the middle of a war. And, you know, it'll be interesting to see because before February 28th, you know, flying into and out of Tehran was relatively easy. People just visiting friends and relatives were filling the planes. So it's going to be interesting to see about airlift when all this is hopefully resolved.
28: But can I just add one thing, Peter, and you'll know more about this
2: hold on to that thought for one second. We're going to take a quick break. Talking to Lise Doucette, the BBC's chief international correspondent, as Peter Greenberg Worldwide returns from San Diego and the Marriott Marquis right after this.
3: 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Peter Greenberg Worldwide will be right back.
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23: Welcome back to Peter Greenberg Worldwide. 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
2: Peter Greenberg back with you, joined by Lise Doucette, the chief international correspondent from the BBC, just returned from Iran. I had to cut you off to go to a commercial break, so let's go back to those sanctions against the airlines.
28: Notwithstanding that, and that is one of the concerns, an American, an old friend who works for a major American newspaper, sent me a message on WhatsApp and said, "Lise, would you fly those sanctioned airlines?" And I said, "You're asking me?" But as far as I know, their record, though, is not terrible. I haven't heard, and I could be wrong, everyone, our listeners are Googling as they listen, that Mahan Air and Iran Air, have they had any, is there a record of crashes, accidents? They're managing.
2: Listen, they've done very, very well. I'll give you another airline that many people haven't flown, but I fly it whenever I can. It's the airline based in Beirut, Middle East Airlines, MEA.
28: The hero airline.
2: Yeah. I mean, this airline, you know, during the original conflicts in Beirut, was shot up. I mean, every one of their planes was basically destroyed on the ground. They've replaced the fleet. They have brand new Airbuses. They're doing a great job. And you know what? They have a great safety record as well.
28: Yeah. So you see those extraordinary images where you see MEA, Middle East Airlines, taking off, and you can see a missile going in the other direction into Beirut. Absolutely. They've been applauded by travelers like yourself, foreign correspondents, Lebanese families who want to go in and out, because the Lebanese are deeply patriotic people. They still flood into their country. In fact, more, even when the war starts, they go home because they want to be home where it's happening. And Middle East Airlines makes that possible. Hero airline, hero pilot.
2: So let me ask this question. You had to drive 20 hours to get in and out of Tehran. Airspace essentially closed. I just came back 2 weeks ago from Qatar because I was going back from Johannesburg via Doha. And of course, the minute I got on the plane in Doha to fly to Johannesburg, that's when Iran retaliated against the latest U.S. Attack and started launching missiles against U.S. air bases or Navy bases in Qatar. And of course, they closed the airspace. But I think these countries are doing a much more efficient job of only closing the airspace for maybe 8 hours at a time now, and not 8 days in a row. They're trying to figure out a way to make it work.
28: Well, as you know, Peter, that's the economic, political security model of all these countries: Qatar, United Arab Emirates, Kuwait, Bahrain. And especially countries like the United Arab Emirates, where Dubai, as you know, has been a major tourist and business destination. You'll have images in the morning if the images get out, and there's now rules which criminalize the release of that kind of information. But if you get reports of a fire at the airport, by afternoon, the airline is open, the airport is open again, because so much is at stake. not just the money of the moment,

0: to interpret it, to serve what they think the deal has given them the right to do going forward in this crisis.
1: And, you know, speaking of economics, because of that, so much of that airspace is not just closed, but airlines, because of insurance issues, have to fly around it no matter what. That adds to what? The length of the flight, the cost of the flight because of the fuel burn, and basically the frequency of the flights that they're able to operate. So the economic impact here outside of these countries, just neighboring countries, is huge.
0: Yeah, and now even Jordan is getting hit. Another country in the Middle East, which depends so much on things like tourism, you know, the magnificent sites of Petra and Wadi Rum and the beaches of Aqaba, the tremendous hospitality. And now I'm sure people are messaging you, Peter, saying, is it safe for me to go to the region? The sooner this is settled, and sadly it may take time to settle, the better it will be for people of the region and all those around the world who go there regularly back and forth.
1: It's true. And, you know, the bottom line is, as people try to figure out where they want to go, and in your case, how they want to go, those financial considerations kick in. And so what you're seeing is airlines cutting back on capacity. That's why every plane is full. It doesn't mean the airlines are making a lot of money. It just means they're flying fewer flights, and the fares on the flights that they are flying are going up. Law of supply and demand. But it's affecting people's choices. And we're seeing that here in the U.S. this summer with much more domestic travel, people saying, no, I'm not going to go overseas. We're also seeing it, believe it or not, starting next month, airfares in August are down 6% over what they were last year, despite everything else, because I think people have put the brakes on travel plans in August and September. We're starting to see some airfare sales that we never would see in the high season of summer. So stuff that we're going to be watching very carefully. Lise Doucette, the author of The Finest Hotel in Kabul. What a great book that is. Always happy to have you join us. Happy return home back to the UK. And again, thank you so much for joining us. When we come back, that means we're out of time for this hour. When we come back, how about this? We're going to come back to the safety of San Diego and the Marriott Marquis as Peter Greenberg Worldwide returns right after this.
2: That wraps up this hour of Peter Greenberg Worldwide. Have a travel question or problem? Just email us, peter@petergreenberg.com.
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6: ABC News, I'm Mike Dabosky. Democrats making their case to voters with now just 100 days to go until the midterm elections. In Pennsylvania, House Minority Leader Hakeem Jeffries appearing alongside Governor Josh Shapiro. Here's the PA governor.
7: With Democrats in the majority, we're going to work to reverse those cuts to SNAP, reverse those cuts to health care, and have real accountability for the corruption that we are seeing every day in Washington, D.C. That's what a Democratic Congress will give you.
6: Meanwhile, in Maine's Senate race, Troy Jackson, a longtime Democratic state lawmaker, will take over from Graham Plattner ahead of this fall's midterm. Israeli Prime Minister Benjamin Netanyahu heads to Washington this week for a meeting with President Trump. It'll be the first in-person meeting between the two men since February. And police in Germany have shot and killed the man who they suspect carried out a vehicle attack on a crowd of people at a pride parade yesterday. This is ABC News. Some 300,000 people are being told to evacuate across southern Europe as the wildfire threat there grows. ABC's Marcus Moore reports from the Foreign Desk.
8: Americans Tammy and Brendan Hutchinson, living in a suburb of Bordeaux, among the evacuees.

0: Ease.
1: And it escalated pretty quickly.
2: You could see the wind shift, and it really got thick smoke, and it was real, you know, a lot of ash falling out of the sky.
0: More firefighters arriving as they evacuated.
1: When we were leaving Bordeaux, there were caravans of fire trucks and military. They are sending in reinforcements from Paris.
0: Tour de France race officials say they will shorten the distance by a third on the last day so police can be diverted to assist regions in flames.
3: At least one person has died in Spain on account of those fires. Complicating matters, a heat wave is set to begin in France early this week. And police in Seattle are searching for two men who allegedly did a base jump off the Space Needle this weekend. I'm Mike Debusky, ABC News.
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7: A Sangamon County jury has returned a guilty verdict in the sexual assault case against 56-year-old Bradley Hess. State's attorney John Millhiser brought charges of aggravated criminal sexual abuse and assault against Hess in April 2025 for an incident alleged the year before. Following the verdict, Hess's pretrial release was revoked by the judge. He remains in the Sangamon County jail while awaiting sentencing. Next, after news of automatic voter registration errors in New Jersey broke this week, Illinois election officials are reaffirming the state's voter registration lists are accurate and up-to-date with safeguards in place to prevent non-citizens from being accidentally registered. Capital News Illinois reports New Jersey officials acknowledged a software glitch in that state's motor vehicles agency inadvertently auto-registered more than 6,000 non-citizens to voter rolls. The error was uncovered in 2024 and corrected. Illinois experienced a similar issue in 2019, which resulted in roughly 545 non-citizens being registered to vote. Visit WMAY.com for more news. I'm Stan Anders, and up next is your News Channel 20 Storm Team Forecast.
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12: Here is your updated News Channel 20 Storm Team forecast. An extreme heat warning continues until 9 p.m. tomorrow night. Slight chance of thunderstorms this afternoon. Otherwise, sunshine mixed with clouds at times. Daytime highs approaching 91. Winds out of the west, 5 to 10 miles per hour. Partly cloudy skies. Tonight, slight chance for storms. Lows dip down to about 77. I'm meteorologist Carol Foster on 97.7 and 970 WMAY, Springfield's News and Talk. Right now, 90.
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2: Hi, everybody. Peter Greenberg back with you as Peter Greenberg Worldwide continues for this last weekend of July 2026. And if you're just joining us, I hope you're having a great weekend wherever you happen to be. Of course, watch those temperatures. They are hot, hot, and getting hotter. Let me tell you where we happen to be. It's also quite warm, but beautiful. Get out those maps. 32 degrees, 42 minutes north, 117 degrees, 9 minutes west. We're in San Diego, California at the Marriott Marquis, right here on the water in the harbor in San Diego. And of course, you can always reach me. You know the drill. Email me. Peter at petergreenberg.com with your name, phone number, question or problem. We will solve it throughout the air of our show, of course. Today marks a very interesting anniversary. I talked about it briefly in the first hour. It happened 70 years ago this weekend, and it's a remarkable story. And in fact, you'll be able to look at it. We're going to tag it on our website so you can see the actual television piece that we did on it. But 70 years ago this weekend, the pride of the Italian fleet, one of the most beautiful ocean liners ever built, the Andrea Doria, the pride of the Italian fleet, was sailing on its regular run. Remember, these are the days of ocean liners and crossings from Genoa in Italy to New York in Manhattan. And at the same time that this is going on, a relatively brand new ship for the Swedish-American line, called appropriately the Stockholm, was setting sail for New York, heading to Europe. And the shipping lanes were pretty well prescribed. And ships sailing from New York would be heading certainly out of the harbor and then northeast around all the way up to Massachusetts, around Nantucket, and then across the Atlantic. Conversely, the Andrea Doria heading west and then heading south around Nantucket to enter the harbor of New York. And it was on that night, in 1956, at a little bit after 11 o'clock at night, when, as it was rounding the coast of Nantucket, and as, that was the Andrea Doria, and as the Stockholm was heading around the coast, heading towards Europe, it was very foggy. And what happened? Well, both ships had radar, but it was a relatively new contraption, and officers on one of the ships misunderstood the readings, and nobody decided to slow down. The Andrea Doria was going to be on time in New York, and the Stockholm didn't want to be late to Europe. And so in the middle of the night, in the fog, the Stockholm slams into the Andrea Doria. And at high speed in its starboard side, and rips apart a lot of the watertight bulkheads, and not just on the side of the ship, but below the waterline. And it is very clear, almost immediately to the captain of the Andrea Doria, that they're going to sink. More than 50 people died based on that collision. Everybody else was rescued in probably one of the most dramatic and miraculous, you know, peacetime naval rescues in history. But our story is just getting started. Because the Andrea Doria sank, and it's still there in about 240 feet of water. But what about the Stockholm? What happened to the Stockholm? Well, it limped back to New York Harbor. It had no bow left. It was accordioned all the way, like a quarter of the ship's length, into the ship. From the looks of things, it was going to be scrapped. July of 1956. Well, guess what? It wasn't. They rebuilt the ship in New York, actually in New Jersey, and they sailed it again. And they sailed it for the next 68 years. And during that period of time, the fascinating part of the story is it had about 7 different names, about 9 or 10 different owners. It's been called everything from an East German name It was actually operated by the East German government during the Cold War and was used to reward loyal Communist Party members for their service, and it had a very unusual boarding procedure then. Families could go on the trip, but one member of the family had to stay back. They didn't want anybody defecting. Then it was used as at one point, a sort of a troop carrier. You name it. It even sailed under as an Italian ship, which the Italians hated, of course, because it was the ship that destroyed their flagship. Its last incarnation, I was on, and we did that story, which you can see on our website, petergreenberg.com. It was called the Astoria, and it was sailing the Sea of Cortez. And then came COVID. The ship was tied up at the dock, and essentially it never sailed again. And late last year, after nearly 70 years of sailing, it was sold for scrap for about $240,000, towed to the Netherlands, where the ship was taken apart piece by piece by piece. But one of the more remarkable stories about that ship was about one of the survivors. Her name was Linda Morgan. And I went and interviewed her in San Antonio. She was a small child at the time. I'm not going to give away what happened, but let's just say she went to sleep that night in her cabin on the Andrea Doria with her mother, her father, and her siblings. And she was discovered late the next day on the deck of the Stockholm, still alive. She was the miracle child of that terrible at-sea collision. So I hope you got a chance to take a look at the link and the show that we did. And we're on radio today, but this particular accident is significant for something else. CBS. It was the first time a ship sinking was captured on television. The correspondent was named Douglas Edwards. The producer was Don Hewitt, who later went on to create 60 Minutes. They charted a seaplane in Nantucket with a film camera, and they were circling the Andrea Doria and caught it on film as the ship finally sank. A moment of television history as well. So something to think about, especially these days when we have GPS and Starlink and sophisticated navigation systems and sophisticated communication systems. To go back to the days and the glory of the Italian fleet and one of the most beautiful ships ever built, now resting for the last 70 years and 240 feet off the coast of Nantucket. And when we come back, yeah, we'll be in the water because we're in San Diego. And what are we going to talk about? The history of San Diego, which might surprise you. We're going to talk about the secret history of San Diego when we come back. And then, in the next hour, we're going to talk about what happens when you wear the wrong attire on an airplane and what it means. Peter Greenberg here from the Marriott Marquis right here in San Diego, California. And we'll be back with more right after this.
1: 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Peter Greenberg Worldwide will be right back.
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2: Peter Greenberg back with you as Peter Greenberg Worldwide continues from the Marriott Marquis right here in San Diego, California. 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Check out Feeding San Diego the next time you come here. 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Ending hunger. 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San Diego has no monopoly on that. And, of course, you get to volunteer in any number of ways, but the cool part about it is you're helping the people who need it the most and the people who actually live here. And who better to give you the real tour of San Diego when you're done than the people you just helped? If you want more information on Feeding San Diego, that's easy. It's feedingsandiego.org, or go right to our website, petergreenberg.com, for the comprehensive list on a global scale. My next guest, happy to have her back. She's the vice president at the San Diego History Center. You know, San Diego is a relatively new city, but it's a relatively old city as well, and it's got so much to talk about. And her name, of course, is Dr. Tina Zarpour. How are you?
16: Good. Doing well.
2: Doctor, you know, when I first came to California, and I was based in Los Angeles, and I came down to San Diego for the first time, I was just blown away based on the size of it, how manageable the city was, the weather. Of course, you can't beat the weather. But what I didn't see the first time I came down here, because there was nobody here to talk to me about it, was the history, right? And then when people did start talking about it, all they were talking about were the Spanish missions. But yes, there's a whole lot more to it than that.
16: Yeah, yeah. The history does go back. Beyond that, it goes back 12,000 years, or time immemorial, as we like to say. We do interpret that part of San Diego's history, the indigenous history of San Diego as well. And this year, we are coming upon 250 years of American history, our U.S. history, and San Diego has a role in that as well. So we're doing an exhibit commemorating that, but with our own unique spin on it.
2: Well, let's go back 250 years. Where was San Diego then?
16: Okay, so in 1776, San Diego was owned, managed by Spain, but only just along the coast, really. And in 1775, a few months before the Declaration of Independence, in November of 1775, there was a Cumiai revolt of the Spanish mission where they sacked and burned the mission down. So that is a very important part of our history. And actually, as part of this exhibit that we're doing, we have a painting from that era, La Madre Santissima, which survived the burning and sacking of the mission, which is, it's a remarkable piece of artwork that will, people will get a chance to see.
2: And, you know, when we talk about Native Americans, the statistic that blows me away about San Diego is that you have more tribal reservations.
16: Yes.
2: Than any other place in the United States?
16: Than any other county in the United States. And San Diego, keep in mind, it's also the fifth most populous county in the nation as well, with the most number of Native American reservations, yes. And that extends, and our county is very big, so all the way to Camp Pendleton, all the way down to the border. But, of course, before the border, before 1850, there similar groups of ethnic people and tribal people across both sides that are connecting, reconnecting now.
2: So you have the indigenous tribes, you have the Spanish, and let's not forget, in the last 100 years, the United States Navy.
16: Yes, yes.
2: I mean, this is a big port.
16: Yes, and so you'll see the impact of that through some of the objects that we will put on display. We have some clothing and some uniforms from the U.S. Navy, as well as some World War II propaganda posters. San Diego really grew because of that federal investment associated with both the military and just federal dollars as well through the Great Depression and beyond, and before the Great Depression, actually.
2: I mean, within, I won't say easy walking distance, but within walking distance of where we are right now, you've got aircraft carriers.
16: Yes.
2: You've got submarines.
16: Yes.
2: You've got destroyers. You've got cruise ships. I should say cruisers. And then, of course, you've got North Island with planes landing right in front. I mean, if you're a plane watcher like I am, this is a field day.
16: Yeah, San Diego is very intimately tied to the military infrastructure and specifically the Navy. As well, and not just from personnel and war and the military, but what came after that with in terms of federal investment, as I mentioned, but you know, linked to science advancement, research and development as well.
2: And then let's not forget what built America way before the interstate highway system, the railroads.
16: Yes,
2: because you had trains coming here in the 1880s.
16: Yeah, so San Diego was connected very late, but I think right around 1888 was when it was finally connected to those rail lines. So some of how San Diego developed was as, you know, kind of an isolated place, and that's why it's kind of always been had a little bit of a complex against other cities in California like Los Angeles and San Francisco that were connected much earlier to the rail lines.
2: And, of course, the rail brought people to the coast.
16: Mm-hmm.
2: And that was important because then it brought them to the port.
16: Yes.
2: I mean, it connected, it was the final connection, if you will.
16: Yes, and not just to the coast. I mean, we have a very big history in San Diego, is what we call the backcountry and East County and North County. Where that transition from the Spanish mission to the Mexican era ranchos and the Spanish land grants to the Mexican era ranchos, and then after 1850, or right, you know, even before 1850, we had Anglo settlers coming and you know, taking some of that land as well, and what, you know, we would call them pioneers today, or they called themselves the pioneers. Yeah.
2: Well, they were.
16: Yeah.
2: I mean, they really were.
16: Mm-hmm.
2: If I visit the San Diego History Center, what's going to be the biggest surprise I'm not expecting to see?
16: I think the ways that San Diego history both parallels a larger American history and U.S. history, and the ways that it's distinct and unique. We will have some objects on display that haven't been displayed in over 100 years, for
2: such
16: example.
2: As?
16: Such as a 15th century Spanish wardrobe that was purchased by the person that founded our institution. It weighs probably about 300 pounds. Mm. Yeah. Well, we have a guest register from the 1915 Expo, which is probably it's about, like, you can't see it on, you know, on the radio, but it's about this big. It's
2: that
16: probably
2: thing is about 4 feet.
16: Yeah, 200 pounds. It is a huge, and every person that attended the expo in 1915 and 1916 signed that book. So it shows you just sort of the import and you know what the something like an exposition, the Panama California Exposition, did for the city of San Diego and its identity. It was putting itself on kind of the world stage at that moment in time.
2: We're talking about, when we talk about the train, of course, initially we're talking about east-west, but we can't forget north-south, the north-south connections on that train, which brought you all the way up to the Gold Rush.
16: Yes, yeah. I mean, I think California and the history of California and the way that people have taught it and learned about it in school has really been about that north-south access. And people in fourth grade that went to the school in California, they learned about the mission system, and that was primarily, you know, up and down the coast.
2: And today, other than the artifacts that you've got, the exhibit itself, mm-hmm. what are you celebrating at the center?
16: We're celebrating the multiple narratives and the multiple entry points to understanding ourselves. There is not a singular story that we're trying to tell. It's really a moment of bringing people into the process of understanding our history through the objects that we collect and through the objects that we curate, right? And there's such a wide range. Our most contemporary object, which is coming to us, is from Illumina, which is a major biotech company, and it's a gene sequencer. And so San Diego is also a site of major life sciences research, and Illumina has been at the forefront of making gene sequencing cheap and affordable for many, many different organizations and companies globally.
2: So the bottom line is you're going from an original exploration to innovation.
16: Perfect. Perfect way to say it, yes.
2: Oh, so you approve of what I said?
16: Yes.
2: Okay,
16: yeah, that's exactly right, yeah.
2: We'll end it there. Dr. Tina Zarpour, the Vice President for the San Diego History Center. Always a pleasure to have you back. I encourage people to come see it whenever they're down in San Diego. And we'll be back with more of Peter Greenberg Worldwide from, guess what, San Diego, when we come back.
15: Have a question or a problem? Just email Peter at peter@petergreenberg.com. 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
20: The Sangamon County Board is now being sued by solar developers Summit Ridge and associated landowners after rejecting a solar farm proposal last month. Prior to the board's vote against zoning for a solar plant in June, the county board's legal counsel warned that the board would be open to lawsuit over a rejection. State law on renewable energy zoning explicitly specifies counties must allow utility-scale commercial solar and wind systems in agricultural or industrial use districts. The Summit Ridge case is the second lawsuit over the board's zoning decisions in the past month after residents in Waverly and Verdon sued to overturn the approval of a half-gigawatt data center in the southern area of Sangamon County. No court date is set for either case. In other energy news, Capital News Illinois reports the state government has been probing for interested communities to host new nuclear power plants throughout Illinois as Governor Pritzker seeks to stave off looming energy shortfalls in the 2030s. Under an executive order issued by the governor at the start of the year, the state hopes to online at least 2 gigawatts of additional power throughout the state. New developments, however, are hampered by prohibitively high construction costs. Finally, in local news, next weekend, the Abraham Lincoln Presidential Library and Museum is offering a free day of games and crafts for children returning to school. The ALPLM's Back to School Bash will be hosted from 9 a.m. to 1 p.m. on August 1st in Union Square Park across from the museum, featuring entertainment such as a puppet theater and bubble parties, as well as free haircuts and an opportunity to learn about resources provided by the Lincoln Public Library and Springfield Community Programs. For more news, visit WMAY.com. I'm Stan Anders, and up next is your News Channel 20 Storm Team Forecast.
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23: Here is your updated News Channel 20 Storm Team forecast. An extreme heat warning continues until 9 p.m. tomorrow night. Partly cloudy skies tonight with a slight chance of thunderstorms. Lows dip down to about 77. Winds out of the southwest around 5 miles per hour. Mainly clear skies tomorrow. High temperatures reach up to 95. I'm meteorologist Kara Foster on 97.7 and 970 WMAY, Springfield's News and Talk. Currently 91.
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2: Peter Greenberg back with you as Peter Greenberg Worldwide continues from the San Diego Marriott Marquis right here in San Diego. And of course, you know the drill. 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We will solve it right here on the air. Joining me now, the general manager of this hotel, he and I go back at least 3 hotels in the Marriott family, I might add.
24: Yes.
2: Tom Tabor, how are you, sir?
24: I'm great. Thanks for being here, Peter.
2: Look,
24: real
2: you
24: pleasure.
2: And I knew each other, what, the Renaissance and the Esmeralda?
24: Yes, and then JW Desert Springs Marriott out in the California desert.
2: Yeah.
24: Yeah.
2: And now here in San Diego.
24: Yeah. How about that?
2: Where, if truth be told, he does not live at the hotel. he's the enviable guy because he lives on his own boat.
24: Yes. And as I say, if my wife did not enjoy living on our boat, we wouldn't live on our boat. But I love it. Love waking up to the water every single day.
2: How's the room service?
24: Not as great. Yeah. As here. Yes.
2: But listen, this hotel has got a lot of history.
24: It does.
2: You're the only hotel that I know of. You've got a marina right here, which is the coolest thing.
24: It is.
2: Right? How many rooms?
24: 1,366.
2: So you're big.
24: Yes, we are.
2: In the hotel business right now, I mean, I should say that in the travel industry right now, We've sort of reached an inflection point between high gas prices, the economy, right, a war in Iran, airfares going through the roof, all the things that have a relationship to people going somewhere and staying somewhere. What are you seeing?
24: Yeah, you listed a lot there. All true, right, and all can impact us. Right now, Peter, we're not feeling it, and we haven't. We keep on waiting for something to maybe fall off a little bit. And I'm not just saying it's because we're in San Diego or because, you know, we have a lot of group business on the books, but we haven't seen it on the transient side, leisure side either, which is a blessing. And, you know, we anticipate it to be a great year, probably a record year for us.
2: Really?
24: Yes.
2: Then, of course, on the supply chain side, what you have to pay for goods and services has gone up.
24: It has. Labor
2: just
24: goes
2: like everybody
24: up.
2: Has.
24: Yep. Every year, labor goes up. Inflation. So the trick is to keep up with inflation, right? Which is very hard to do. But we try. We try not to pass it all on to the customer. But of course, you know, we have to keep up with our, you know, profit margins and everything else. So sometimes that does happen, and we just have not seen any fall off from price resistance to this point.
2: I mean, I'm surprised to hear that simply because you're looking at the numbers, mm-hmm. and everywhere else, you know, a double-digit drop in people visiting the United States.
24: Yes.
2: Now a double-digit drop in people in the United States going to Europe.
24: Right.
2: Everybody seems to be like wanting to hold back. The surveys that we've just seen saying, and as you suggested, people are not stopping traveling, right. but they're changing.
24: Yes.
2: They may not spend as much, which means they may not stay as long.
24: Yeah, so good point. We have seen a dip in catering sales in the last few months. So the big groups that we have in-house are reducing a little bit. They're not doing extravagant receptions, and they're cutting back a little bit.
2: So they've cut back on the sparklers.
24: Yes, yes, yeah. Exactly right.
2: But the bottom line is the guests themselves, mm-hmm. have they changed their expectations?
24: We haven't seen it because, you know, we obviously track ancillary spend throughout the hotel.
2: Yeah, but I'm not talking about just the spend. I'll give you an example.
24: Sure.
2: I was at a hotel recently where they had no door to the bathroom. I was at a hotel recently that had no dresser units in the building. They had no desks.
24: Yeah.
2: The lighting was 40 watt.
24: Yeah.
2: Right? And that was the new hotel.
24: Yeah.
2: And the bathtub was ornamental. You could only wash a small chihuahua in the bathtub.
24: This is all shocking, Peter. This is, wow. Can't believe that.
2: And that's a new hotel.
24: Yeah.
2: So in terms of the design, how old is this hotel?
24: It's almost 40 years. 40 years next year.
2: Yeah. It doesn't look it.
24: No, it doesn't. It's iconic. Thank you.
2: So when you go through your, obviously you have renovations.
24: Mm-hmm.
2: So when you go through it, what are you keeping?
24: Yeah.
2: And what are you getting rid of?
24: Yeah, so we're about to go through a big renovation. All of our outlets and public space is about to be renovated this year, which we're very excited about. So our restaurant, our lobby lounge, our marketplace, our both lobbies, our South Tower and main lobby, our pool bar, all being renovated, and we're excited. So we're spending money here and making sure, because we are charging more, we want to make sure we have the amenities to match what we're charging our customers.
2: But in terms of the guest room design?
24: Yes. Same. Yeah, we went through a rooms renovation about 3 years ago, and they did everything. In fact, we just added larger TVs, and we're doing that as we speak throughout the hotel. So we're not taking away amenities. We're adding them. Yes.
2: And what about the room lighting? And the reason why I bring that up is, I mean, look, here you are in sunny San Diego.
24: Right.
2: You can't get better lighting.
24: Right.
2: But so many hotels trap you with mood lighting.
24: Yeah, we learned that, or I learned that a long time ago. You have got to have bright lights in your restrooms. Very, very important. I'd like your feedback on that or your wife's feedback as you stay in one of our hotels. Let us know because it's very important.
2: It's one of the
24: probably
2: biggest,
24: one of the top ones, yeah.
2: It's one of, as you say, it's one of the biggest sources of
24: yes.
2: complaints I get from my listeners, which is mostly female travelers.
24: Yes.
2: Not enough light in the bathroom to do the makeup.
24: Right.
2: Or not enough space for all the stuff they carry with them that they have search and rescue teams trying to find out what is in there. I speak about my wife, by the way.
24: Yes.
2: But the point is,
24: I understand.
2: That's a continuing problem.
24: A lot of counter space is important. So we have that, and I think we have good lighting. And we looked at that ahead of time before we went into our renovation to add lighting.
2: So, Tom Tabler, what's your biggest challenge then?
24: Wow, that's a great question. I would say, you know, the expectation, right, for this hotel, big for Marriott and our owners, but to always outproduce our numbers because we've done that. So the challenge is, you know, hitting our budget, exceeding our budget. Labor is not an issue at this hotel, which some places it
2: That's
24: is.
2: That's a surprise.
24: Yes.
2: Hold on to that thought for a second, because when we come back, I want to talk about that, about what some hotels are doing, which the traveling public doesn't know.
24: Right.
2: And it does affect their stay.
24: Right.
2: Back with more.
24: Yes.
2: Tom Tabler and me from the Marriott Marquis here in San Diego as Peter Greenberg Worldwide continues right after this.
1: Your flight might be late, but we're right on time. 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
2: Peter Greenberg back with you, talking to Ben Cottrell, the executive chef here at the Marriott Marquis. When we were rudely interrupted by commercial breaks, we were halfway through building that grilled cheese sandwich. So give me the cheeses again.
26: You got Emmental, Gouda. You can do a little Havarte. There's all kinds of cheeses. Cheeses are obviously that melting cheeses. Sometimes we do grilled cheese with brie.
2: That's a good one.
26: A brie. And if you use brie, you want to use a double cream, not a triple cream, because a triple cream will almost melt and dissipate into the sandwich. A double cream like a fromage offenoise, it's a primary perfect cheese for that.
2: Yeah, but you forgot one ingredient I have to have in the grilled cheese.
26: Mustard?
2: No. Grilled onions.
26: Grilled onions. Yeah, I like grilled onions, but now you almost get into like a patty melt without the burger, right?
2: Okay.
26: Yeah.
2: I'll deal with it.
26: Yeah. My grandma used to make great grilled cheeses, so I just remember her making like grilled cheeses when we came home from school.
2: Yeah, but wait a second. She was using Velveeta.
26: She was using domestic American.
2: You know that. Those are Kraft cheese slices.
26: Yeah, she was. But back then, as a kid, it was awesome.
2: Wait, you ate what you got.
26: Yeah. What they say, take what you want, but eat what you take.
2: Yeah. So on your menu, I always ask this of every chef, you're no exception. What's the one thing you put on your menu that you thought everybody's going to love this and it tanked? And then conversely, Ben, what's the one thing you thought, do I really have to put this on the menu and everybody couldn't get enough of it that's like selling out all the time?
26: Well, that's a good question. Let's see. What did I put on the menu? Years ago, I did a duck dish with like a blueberry gastrique, and I thought it was great with a papaya relish, and I just thought it was the coolest thing. Kind of nouvelle cuisine back in the day, and it tanked. We never ordered. We call that, in the kitchen, we call that prepping for the garbage. Because you're prepping it, and in 3 days you're throwing it away.
2: Yeah.
26: So sometimes when I talk to a young cooks have a tendency, a penchant for, how do I say, when you're a young cook, you're trying to show off all your technique because you just finished school, and you almost over embellish a dish.
2: There's too many ingredients.
26: It gets too busy, and there's a point where it hits its apex, and then there's a point where it just drops. And that's the hardest thing any young cook has to learn. That's a critical thing that everyone has has to learn when to stop. When is it perfect?
2: So and the duck dish was not what it was quacked dish, up to be.
26: The duck was a real, yeah, it was a real.
2: I had to say that.
26: Yeah. No, it, and again, I was kind of shocked. Now, on a dish we put on the menu in New York years ago, it was called, it's in Spanish, it's called Vuelve la Vida, which means return to life. And it was a seafood cocktail with octopus and shrimp and oysters and stuff. And it was kind of a traditional dish you would serve in Mexico, like a ceviche, right. Tomato, silver saltine crackers, tomato, chilies, onion, tomato. Anyways, I thought it was going to be a big flop because my general manager, he wanted it on the menu. We couldn't keep up. We were making it. I think we were the only people in New York at that time in 1995 even making it.
2: Are you making it here?
26: We have variations. We do agua chili, which is kind of the Sinaloa version with cilantro and serrano chilies and lime juice. We do a green chili. We also do a Honduran lobster chili with coconut milk and kind of a Thai like fish sauce and a little ginger. So we do variations. We do the traditional kompachi shrimp ceviche.
2: So if you want ceviche, you get it on the menu here.
26: Oh yeah, we have it. We do it. It, not only in the restaurants, but in banquets, a lot of times groups come and they want, usually do some type of a, we do a, what is it, dine around like San Diego, like the different neighborhoods. And what we do is we pair the cuisine based on that, whatever that neighborhood is, like if it's Little Italy or if it's Barrio Logan. And we like to kind of showcase the local food here, what San Diego's famous for.
2: Yeah. Speaking of food, we just talked about food. There's a new trend right now, and you see it, I think, in the kitchen. You see it in the restaurants. You see it with your customers. Everybody's on GLP-1. It's an Ozempic lifestyle now.
26: I know.
2: How many bags are you packing up every day for people who can't finish their meal?
26: More than before, I think, because, you know, again, people's appetites shrink, and as people eating less, I think in general, in America's eating less food, but when you go overseas and you see the other countries, the portions are much smaller. Yeah. I think the portions in the U.S. sometimes are a little over the top.
2: If you do a grilled cheese sandwich for me, I'm going to ask you to supersize it. Okay,
26: like a triple decker. Or
2: what are you talking about?
26: We can. I mean,
2: five cheese, triple decker, grilled onion, grilled cheese sandwich. I'll see you in a week.
26: Well, that's one of my favorite places to go when I go to New York City, because I spent many years of my career there. I love going to Cats. I know it sounds silly, but
2: Cats
26: Deli. I stand in line even if it's raining with my umbrella.
2: Yeah, but you're not there for the grilled cheese. You're there for the pastrami on rye.
26: On the rye with the half sour pickles. That's like, and people go, why? Because I can't get that here. It's the only place.
2: So don't order it here.
26: We don't even have it here. But I know all the Cutters. I've been going there since I was a kid. I think my father took me there in the 60s. So
2: Dan Cottrello, the executive chef, right here at the Marriott Marquis. Don't order the pastrami, but definitely order the triple decker grilled cheese sandwich.
26: Yeah, triple decker.
2: And we'll be back with your calls and your emails as Peter Greenberg Worldwide continues right after this.
11: Your flight might be late, but we're right on time. Peter Greenberg Worldwide will be right back.
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2: Peter Greenberg back with you as Peter Greenberg Worldwide continues from the Marriott Marquis right here in San Diego, California. Of course, you know the drill. You want to talk to me? Email me, peter@petergreenberg.com with your name, phone number, question, or problem. We'll get right into it. Let's go out to the phones to Madison, Wisconsin. I've got James on the phone. Hello, James.
23: Hello.
2: How can I help you?
23: Well, I scheduled a cruise, and due to my health, I had to cancel it. So I purchased the cruise insurance. And lo and behold, I had to cancel. They would only reimburse half the money, and the other half is a credit.
2: And I was I got to stop you. You were insured yourself, correct?
23: And my wife, yeah.
2: Oh, wait a second. Did she take the cruise?
23: No. It was supposed to go tomorrow.
2: Okay, but wait. But you both canceled. Here's the problem. You canceled because of your health issues. Did she have a health issue?
23: Nope. They didn't ask anything about that.
2: Okay. Where did it say in the provision in the policy that they'd only give you back half?
23: Well, that's the problem. I didn't fully read that stuff. You know how that goes.
2: Yeah, well, And so, okay. And so if you didn't read it, but now you've read it, what's the issue then?
23: Well, the issue is they give me a credit for half the fee, and the problem is I can't cruise anymore. I had a stroke, and it's just not feasible for me.
2: I am sorry to hear that. So let me ask you this. Let's name names. What's the name of the insurance company or the cruise line?
23: Norwegian.
2: Okay. And do you have a copy of your reservation?
23: Of course.
2: No, not to talk to me now, but you have it.
23: Oh, yeah.
2: You have the paperwork. Good.
23: Oh, yeah.
2: All right.
23: Yeah.
2: And who declined the cover? It was the insurance company? It wasn't Norwegian. It was the insurance company, correct?
23: Yes. They have a subsidiary through them.
2: Another mistake that you made. You bought the insurance from the cruise line itself, essentially.
23: Evidently, yes.
2: Yeah, you did. Okay.
23: Right.
2: So
23: right.
2: Let's see if I can help you. What I want you to do, you obviously have my email address because you emailed me. Email me with a copy, not the original, of your original reservation and the correspondence that you had when you bought the policy, and then the correspondence that you had when you had your medical issue and tried to get a refund, which only resulted in a credit, which you now cannot use because of the same medical issue. Am I right?
23: Right.
2: Okay. Send that to peter@petergreenberg.com. I will reach out to them to see if we can do something because it's somewhat of an extraordinary situation. No guarantees, But the lesson that you have now learned, that everybody else now gets to apply, is read the policy language carefully. Number one, do never buy it from the travel provider themselves, because the language is usually not as beneficial to you as it would be from another policy or another carrier. Understood?
23: Understood.
2: Good. So I'll look forward to getting that, and let's see what we can do. No guarantees, but at least I'll raise your issue with the appropriate people, because at a certain point, there are two words here that come into play, and they're called goodwill. And let's see if they're in a good mood. All right?
23: Okay.
2: You got it, James. Thanks for the call, and we'll look for it.
23: Thank you very much.
2: You got it.
23: Bye.
2: I have to say, folks, sadly, James is not alone. You got to read that language. It drives me nuts to try to read it. But if you can't read it, interpret it, get somebody who can.

0: has to be a provision in that policy for you to either exchange that cruise with somebody else who can take it, who is able-bodied and doesn't have a medical issue, or you get a refund. You're not even getting a full refund here, but a half a credit that you can't use, that's, folks, that's an insult. Now, again, as I told James, no guarantees here, but we are going to run it up the flagpole with Norwegian to see if there's anything they're willing to do. But under the provisions of the policy language, as I interpret it from him, they don't have to do anything. That's kind of a sad thing. Again, if you're going to make a reservation for a cruise line, or for a cruise, I should say, there's an overwhelming chance you're going through a travel agent or a travel advisor anyway. So have them help you walk you through the insurance. Now, under most state insurance laws, they may not be able to sell you the insurance, but they can certainly advise you on the language of that policy. Because if they don't, you're on a ship of fools. Get it? All right, sorry to say it that way, but it's true. And I get angry. I mean, I'm not angry at James. I'm angry for him because he deserved better in a situation like this because he did everything with the best of intentions. But again, he didn't do the full homework, and that's what got him in trouble. So again, don't buy it online, either the cruise or the insurance policy. Go through a travel advisor who specializes in cruises, because I'm sure they get this question every single day, multiple times. And then you've got a fighting chance to protect yourself if something goes wrong, or in the case of James, sadly, suffering a stroke. I hope I've made myself clear, and I'll look out to get James's information, and then we're going to try to help him out. Stick around, everybody. We got a whole lot more coming from the Marriott Marquis right here in San Diego as Peter Greenberg Worldwide continues with no deductible or credit right after this.
1: That wraps up this hour of Peter Greenberg Worldwide. Have a travel question or problem? Just email us, peter@petergreenberg.com.
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6: ABC News, I'm Mike Dabusky. 100 days to go now before the midterms. House Minority Leader Hakeem Jeffries rallying with Governor Josh Shapiro in Pennsylvania today. Israeli Prime Minister Benjamin Netanyahu is headed to Washington this week to meet with President Trump. He's also scheduled to attend the funeral of the late Senator Lindsey Graham. After a confrontation with police, German authorities now say the man suspected of carrying out a deadly vehicle attack on a crowd of people at a Pride event in Berlin yesterday is dead. ABC News foreign correspondent Brick Clennett.
7: Police say that officers fired at the man after he rushed towards them with a knife and that he died at the scene. Now, that's in the western part of the city in Spandau, and it followed a massive search operation to find this suspect. Authorities saying that all signs indicate that it was an Islamist terror attack and that the suspect did have a criminal history.
6: One person was killed in the ramming incident yesterday. This is ABC News. About 100 million people in the U.S. are under some form of heat alert this afternoon, with triple-digit temperatures today in the desert southwest, all through parts of the Rockies, the Plains, and the Dakotas. But it's not all about the heat.
8: The rain's not quite done for the south. This time, we're talking to Lowcountry. Charleston, Brunswick, elevated flash flood risk. I will say it's wrapping up. But still some rain nonetheless. As a result, we do have this elevated flash flood risk. And I know there's a lot of spots down there that can flood easily. So be very mindful and careful.
6: ABC News meteorologist Samara Theodore. One person is in critical condition and four others were wounded after gunfire erupted at a recreational area in Robinson County, Michigan overnight. Police say the suspect there is in custody. early this morning in Chicago. At least six people were injured when a

0: assailant opened fire on a crowd there. I'm Mike Dubusky, ABC News.
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3: A Sangamon County jury has returned a guilty verdict in the sexual assault case against 56-year-old Bradley Hess. State's attorney John Millhiser brought charges of aggravated criminal sexual abuse and assault against Hess in April 2025 for an incident alleged the year before. Following the verdict, Hess's pretrial release was revoked by the judge. He remains in the Sangamon County Jail while awaiting sentencing. Next, after news of automatic voter registration errors in New Jersey broke this week, Illinois election officials are reaffirming the state's voter registration lists are accurate and up-to-date with safeguards in place to prevent non-citizens from being accidentally registered. Capital News Illinois reports New Jersey officials acknowledged a software glitch in that state's motor vehicles agency inadvertently auto-registered more than 6,000 non-citizens to voter rolls. The error was uncovered in 2024 and corrected. Illinois experienced a similar issue in 2019, which resulted in roughly 545 non-citizens being registered to vote. Visit WMAY.com for more news. I'm Stan Anders, and up next is your News Channel 20 Storm Team Forecast.
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8: Here is your updated News Channel 20 Storm Team forecast. An extreme heat warning continues until 9 p.m. tomorrow night. Partly cloudy skies tonight with a slight chance of thunderstorms. Lows dip down to about 77. Winds out of the southwest around 5 miles per hour. Mainly clear skies tomorrow. High temperatures reach up to 95. I'm meteorologist Kara Foster on 97.7 and 970 WMAY, Springfield's News and Talk. Currently, 91.
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2: Peter Greenberg back with you as Peter Greenberg Worldwide continues for this last weekend of July 2026. And if you're just joining us, I hope you're staying cool as America seems to heat up everywhere. Let me tell you where we are heating up. Get out those maps, boys and girls. 32 degrees, 42 minutes north, 117 degrees, 9 minutes west. We are in San Diego, California at the Marriott Marquis, right here on the water where the breeze is helping out a lot and having a great time. And of course, you know the drill. You want to get in touch with me? Simple. Email me, peter at petergreenberg.com, and we will answer it right here on the air. Speaking of cooling off, what constitutes a banned liquid by the TSA? You know, they've got new scanner machines in Europe that allow you to bring in your lotions, your potions, your diet sodas, anything you want. We're not at that point yet in the U.S., even though the technology is there and the TSA either hasn't trained for it or hasn't adjusted for it in their budgets to get in the new machines. We may be waiting for a while. But we're also living in the world of the Ozempic mentality and people who have to travel with their injections, which have to stay cold, which needs ice. Is ice a banned liquid? The answer is not exactly, but ice does melt. So a friend of mine came up with an ingenious device that she uses. She has a thermos, one of those, you know, keep cool thermoses that she can pack in her carry-on bag. She puts in a very thin tube of either ice or dry ice and then inserts her injections in there, closes the lid, and the TSA can't do anything about it. Because it's not a liquid. It works. And more people are concerned about that. You know, the latest research, which is staggering, 20%, think about this, 20% of U.S. households now have at least one member that's a GLP-1 user. Amazing. So that's the first thing. And the second thing is they travel. So think about that. All right, moving along. Speaking about liquids, this is a funny one. And that is, people are always telling me, and I'm always telling other people, you know what? Go to the bathroom before you board the plane. I don't want people climbing over me or me climbing over anybody else during the flight. And we all know that those bathrooms are not exactly delightful on the planes. You know, some airports actually do a good job. But now, there's another story here. And, you know, it takes somebody to figure this out and to calculate it. Remember we talked about GLP-1 and the Ozempic mentality? The airlines are now estimating that they're going to save at least $1 million a year in fuel per airline. Because so many people are on GLP-1s, the planes are lighter. But wait, we're not done with the liquids yet. Think about this. Someone just calculated that if every passenger remembered to go to the bathroom before boarding, that would mean they'd shed an average of 0.2 liters of urine, that's right, per flight. The airline would save $2.66 in fuel per flight. With about 40 million commercial flights a year, that's a $100 million savings. Oh, my goodness. And you wanted to hold it in. Anyway, is that crazy? Okay, now, I don't want to be the guy who has to measure all that. But the point is, somebody actually did the calculation, and you got to hand it to them. All right. Also, there's a very heartwarming video that will be running on my website this week. Remember back in May, when Spirit Airlines shut down at 3 o'clock in the morning, never to return? Put a lot of people out of work, didn't it? A lot of people couldn't fly. But one of the people they put out of work was a senior captain, one of the most senior captains for Spirit, on the eve of his taking his retirement flight, his last flight as a working captain, and all the things that came with it, you know, the fire department salute with a plane at the runway and the ceremony. He was denied that. And at that point, everybody who was working for Spirit was trying to catch a flight home as a courtesy given to them by other airlines. So he did. He jumped on a Southwest Airlines flight. He's still wearing his Spirit Airlines uniform, his captain's uniform with the four stripes. And somebody found out not too soon after that, while the plane was in flight, that he was about to retire that day, but was denied his retirement flight because the airline ceased operating. Watch the video to see what happened next. You're going to love it. That's when airlines do the right thing. Now let me tell you when airlines do the wrong thing. Imagine this. Our good friend Gary Leff reported this. An American Airlines passenger was flying with his wife. She got the only available upgrade seat. He ended up in coach. And while they're flying, they're getting served a meal in first. And his wife texts him and said, "Hey, would you like to have some bread that they served me and some dessert?" He said, "Sure." So he came up to her seat, 1D. She gave him the bread and the dessert, which I believe was, I'll find out what the dessert was. But in any case, he then takes it and walks back to his seat in coach, where he's promptly intercepted by a flight attendant who tells him he's not allowed to transfer food between cabins. Are you kidding me? She confiscated the food and threw it out. First of all, the food on American basically sucks most of the time anyway. But come on. How badly do you want to validate your job, darling? This is nuts. Think about this. Who was going to be hurt by this? Right? Who was going to be hurt by it? Nobody. Look at the ill will you engendered by trying to enforce some pathetic rule that something tells me you made up. Right? So I would just share that with everybody to do that. And not to dampen your hopes too much, get ready for this. We know this because we've done the story, that with everybody trying to carry bags on planes, there's such little overhead bin space left that it is a physical impossibility, even if you only had one carry-on, for most airlines to accommodate everybody's bag, which is why they're gate-checking so many bags. So guess what the airlines are considering doing now? Charging for guaranteed overhead bag space. Can't they stop this obsessive pursuit of revenue long enough to realize it's engendering even more ill will? My goodness. They're going to charge for guaranteed overhead bin space? You got to reserve the bin now, not just your seat? It's bad enough about the seat upsell. I'll be staying on top of the story. I'll let you know what happens, but I'm going to be voicing my concern, as I just did, by the way, to let you know that this doesn't really fly very well with me. Nor should it fly very well with you. So there you have it. Coming up, we're going to talk to Paul Brady. He's the news director at Travel and Leisure Magazine, on the hottest trends you need to talk about when we return to the hot Marriott Marquis right here in San Diego, California, right after this.
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2: Peter Greenberg back with you from the Marriott Marquis right here in San Diego, California. Of course, you know the drill. You can always reach me, Peter at petergreenberg.com, with your name, phone number, question, or problem. We will solve your problems right here on the air as we do throughout every single show. We're on the water here in San Diego, so it's a perfect opportunity to talk about what's going on in the cruise industry. A lot more cruise ships actually coming into San Diego these days than they ever did before, and not just Mexico cruises either. But there's something else happening in the cruise industry. It's a rebranding, if you will, of major hotels, major travel companies that had never done anything before in the cruise industry that are now launching cruise ships. Ritz-Carlton, Four Seasons, Orient Express, Virgin, if you will. Joining me now, the news director at Travel and Leisure Magazine with a report on this, because he just came back on one too, Paul Brady. How are you, sir?
15: I'm very good, Peter. How are you?
2: I'm good. So let's talk about this rebranding because, you know, I like to say that part of being smart is admitting what you're dumb at. If I'm in the cruise business, what do I know about airlines? Nothing. If I'm in the hotel business, what do I know about a cruise ship? Nothing. But what I do know if I'm in the luxury hotel business, whether it's Ritz-Carlton or Four Seasons or Orient Express, and that is, you know, I know my level of service. I know my customer. I know their luxury. They want to spend more. And they want to spend more, we'd think, for a luxury cruise experience. So it would make some logical sense, at least in the beginning thinking, of starting a cruise line. And that's exactly what's happened, right?
15: Yeah, many of these premium or even luxury hotel brands are launching cruise lines. And I think part of the motivation is that in a world that travel has become so indispensable, right? So many people have been to Rome, have been to Paris, have been to the Caribbean, have been to Mexico. Now they're turning around and they're saying, hey, we love you, Four Seasons. Where are you going to take me next? What's the answer to that question? We'll build you a yacht.
2: Well, of course, Four Seasons also branded their own plane. They do round-the-world trips on a 757 that only has about 70 seats. They're all basically lie-flat business seats.
15: That's right. And I think the trick is making sure that you're able to deliver the service that people expect, especially at the price that you're charging. So I was just on the Four Seasons yacht, and it is a phenomenal vessel with a great crew. But it's not perfect, and there are still some things that people need to know when they're going on these trips. It's more akin to a resort than it is really to a traditional cruise ship.
2: Well, the good news is it's not an 8,000-passenger behemoth.
15: That's right. I mean, the Four Seasons yacht, you have 95 suites, so you're really never going to have more than 200 passengers on board. And there's plenty of space, whether you're talking about the Ritz-Carlton Yacht Collection, Four Seasons, the new Orient Express sailing yacht. These vessels are all about privacy and space and cabin space. So they are very intimate, which is a benefit for most of these high-end affluent customers.
2: And also there's a certain amount of elitism in terms of how they plan their itineraries, which I sort of like. I mean, you know, I tell this to everybody listening to the show. Let's say you find an itinerary that you like on a cruise ship that you like, whatever the cruise ship is. It could be Royal Caribbean, could be Princess, you name it, right? And let's take a traditional 7-day cruise in the Caribbean. And, okay, it's going to stop in St. Thomas. It's going to stop in St. John. But what you need to do before you ever sign up for that cruise is call your travel advisor, because most of you will book through a travel advisor when it's a cruise, and ask this question. I see that on Wednesday, the ship's going to be in St. Thomas. Can you tell me, or St. Martin, can you tell me how many other ships will be in the harbor that day? And if the answer is any more than two, you might not want to take that cruise because the infrastructure of that location gets exhausted. The good news about these high-branded new cruise lines, whether it's Ritz-Carlton, Four Seasons, etc., they're smaller ships, and they're not going to the usual suspect destinations.
15: That's absolutely right. And I'll tell you, on my journey in May, we had the opportunity to visit the island of Spetses in Greece. And I bet there are many listeners who might not have heard of Spetses because it's not your Santorini. It's not your Mykonos. It's a small, very elegant island, almost no cars on the island, and full of these Venetian-style homes from the old days. And walking around this town, you would have felt as if you were the only tourist in all of Greece, which is something that almost boggles the mind to say. And the same in Turkey. When we get to Turkey, we go, yes, we go to Bodrum, but we also visit a town called Çeşme. We were the only yacht in the harbor that wasn't a private yacht. And so to walk around, you were the only visitor in town. And we remember eating this fabulous Turkish meal at a local restaurant. We were the only people not from there who were there at the restaurant. And that's something that you really can't duplicate these days.
2: And it's also about the timing of the ports. You know, one of the things that I think these new cruise lines are trying to do to distinguish themselves is that you're not showing up at 8 in the morning and leaving at 4 in the afternoon. You're not trying to get on a bus and race back to the ship in time. They'll get in there about noon and leave at 10 o'clock in the morning the next day.
15: That's exactly right. And, you know, I did hit on Santorini a little bit, which was part of our itinerary. But to your point, Peter, we got there at 5 in the evening and didn't leave until 1 in the morning. And so all the big ships had already taken all their guests off the island and were on their way out. Why, by the time we get there, all our guests were headed ashore to have dinner in the quiet, calm streets of Fira.
2: You're the last person and the only person to ever tell me that Santorini was quiet.
15: This is the power of going in. Not, it's not the off season, but it's the off hours, right? And to be there at dinner time when nobody else is around, it's a completely different experience, and that's what the Four Seasons is trying to offer its guests.
2: You know, you mentioned seasons, not Four Seasons, but seasons. I happen to believe that seasonality is evaporating, and it should. We did an actual show where we cruised the Mediterranean in December, and we were the only ship in the harbor in Barcelona. There were no anti-overcrowded tourism. People trying to shoot water pistols at us, telling us to go home. There were no lines anywhere. People were actually happy to see us. We could do things at our own pace. Nobody was throwing us under these 55-passenger buses. I think it's a good time to start looking at a lot of off-season travel where it makes a lot of sense.
15: You know, for many years, we've been telling people river cruising around the Christmas holidays and seeing those Christmas markets, it's a really enchanting thing to do. But you think about a line like Explorer Journeys, the upstart cruise line, a bit larger ship, but still a luxury experience. They've repositioned one of their ships for the wrong reasons, right? Because of the conflict in the Middle East. But that's going to be now in the Mediterranean, which they've rebranded as the Serene Med over the winter months. And the idea of being in a luxury...
2: You didn't say that right. It's like Serene Med.
15: Serene Med. You know, that time of year, to be in the Mediterranean in the off season on a luxurious ship, maybe you spend a day at the spa, maybe you spend a day shopping in Sicily. You know, those are the things that people want to do without crowds around, and the time to do it, I agree with you, is that off season.
2: Now, of course, there are other luxury cruise ships out there. There's Seabourn, there's Crystal, there's Silver Sea, and they all have done very, very well. And those passengers, they have a huge repeat business. There are people on Silver Sea who've taken 20 or 30 cruises, and that's what they love. And they know the crew knows them. Now you have these other new branded ships, Four Seasons, Ritz-Carlton, et cetera. is it going to, you know, how do they get new passengers at that income level that want to spend that kind of money?
15: I think that's going to be the rubber meets the road moment for a lot of these brands. Is we're mining our database, right? You know, if you think about Ritz-Carlton, they're going to look at the Bonvoy database and see, are there other guests out there that we can reach with this type of travel? One thing that I see as a concern for these upstarts is about half of your guests are going to be frequent cruisers who have expectations about a cruise vacation. The other half are going to be people who have never been on a ship like this before and have completely opposite expectations. And how those two groups of people get along, boy, that's going to be a question to have a major answer to.
2: The only thing that these two groups have in common is they have the money to spend for the cruise.
15: That's right. And listen, it's an interesting question about who can afford it, who's going to pay for it. But the flip side is that we always hear, especially from travel advisors, that the appetite for travel, even expensive, high-end travel, seems to be limitless no matter what's going on in the economy. At least that's how it's been the last few years.
2: Other than the stock market being artificially inflated, watch out.
15: I think that's about right.
2: You know, it's interesting about expectations on cruise ships. For those people who have taken a cruise before, you already know about the all-inclusive nature of cruising, that unless you're doing something at the spa or you're buying something at the gift shop or you're buying an extra shore excursion, your meals are more or less included, maybe not your alcohol, but your meals. And even at the high-end level with all-inclusive like Silver Sea, where you're not paying for your drinks, you're not paying for your meals, it's all part of what you're spending a lot of money for. Here comes Four Seasons, and they're introducing a product right now where everything's a la carte, over and above what you're spending for the cabin.
15: Now, I asked the CEO of the Four Seasons cruise line, do you think this is the right strategy? And he said, listen, our guests are used to going to Four Seasons resorts and paying extra for what they want. And he framed it as a choice. You opt in and you decide and you add that to your bill. I agree with you, though, Peter, that a lot of typical cruise guests, past cruise guests, are used to the all-inclusive model. And what's one of the benefits of cruising? It's frictionless. It's easy. You don't have to worry about it.
2: You don't have to go to your wallet at sea.
15: You don't have to even think about it. And so to add that layer of complexity, I think is going to leave some people scratching their heads a little bit. And we'll have to see how it plays out.
2: Anytime an airline or a cruise line says, hey, you get to opt in, go to your wallet. That's the problem. Look, I want an upgrade after. Did I just say an upgrade? No, I want an update. I take that back. I do want an upgrade. And we just had one from Paul Brady, the news director right here at Travel and Leisure. But I do want you to come back and tell me what happens. Paul Brady, thank you so much. And when we come back, more of Peter Greenberg Worldwide from the Marriott Marquis right here in San Diego, California. Back right after this.
16: 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Just email Peter at peter@petergreenberg.com. Peter Greenberg Worldwide will be right back.
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20: The Sangamon County Board is now being sued by solar developers Summit Ridge and associated landowners after rejecting a solar farm proposal last month. Prior to the board's vote against zoning for a solar plant in June, the county board's legal counsel warned that the board would be open to lawsuit over a rejection. State law on renewable energy zoning explicitly specifies counties must allow utility-scale commercial solar and wind systems in agricultural or industrial use districts. The Summit Ridge case is the second lawsuit over the board's zoning decisions in the past month after residents in Waverly and Verdon sued to overturn the approval of a half-gigawatt data center in the southern area of Sangamon County. No court date is set for either case. In other energy news, Capital News Illinois reports the state government has been probing for interested communities to host new nuclear power plants throughout Illinois as Governor Pritzker seeks to stave off looming energy shortfalls in the 2030s. Under an executive order issued by the governor at the start of the year, the state hopes to online at least 2 gigawatts of additional power throughout the state. New developments, however, are hampered by prohibitively high construction costs. Finally, in local news, next weekend, the Abraham Lincoln Presidential Library and Museum is offering a free day of games and crafts for children returning to school. The ALPLM's Back to School Bash will be hosted from 9 a.m. to 1 p.m. on August 1st in Union Square Park across from the museum, featuring entertainment such as a puppet theater and bubble parties, as well as free haircuts and an opportunity to learn about resources provided by the Lincoln Public Library and Springfield Community Programs. For more news, visit WMAY.com. I'm Stan Anders, and up next is your News Channel 20 Storm Team Forecast.
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25: Here is your updated News Channel 20 Storm Team forecast. An extreme heat warning continues until 9 p.m. tomorrow night. Partly cloudy skies tonight with a slight chance of thunderstorms. Lows dip down to about 77. Winds out of the southwest around 5 miles per hour. Mainly clear skies tomorrow. High temperatures reach up to 95. I'm meteorologist Kara Foster on 97.7 and 970 WMAY, Springfield's News and Talk. Currently 92.
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2: Peter Greenberg back with you as Peter Greenberg Worldwide continues from the San Diego Marriott Marquis right here in San Diego. And of course, you know the drill. You can always find me by emailing me, peter@petergreenberg.com, with your name, phone number, question or problem. We will solve it right here on the air. Joining me now, the general manager of this hotel, he and I go back at least 3 hotels before this. In the Marriott family, I might add.
27: Yes.
2: Tom Tabor, how are you, sir?
27: I'm great. Thanks for being here, Peter.
2: But look, and I knew each other, what, the Renaissance and the Esmeralda?
27: Yes, and then JW Desert Springs Marriott out in the California desert.
2: Yeah.
27: Yeah.
2: And now here in San Diego.
27: Yeah. How about that?
2: Where, if truth be told, he does not live at the hotel. he's the enviable guy because he lives on his own boat.
27: Yes. And as I say, if my wife did not enjoy living on our boat, we wouldn't live on our boat. But I love it. Love waking up to the water every single day.
2: How's the room service?
27: Not as great, yeah, as here, yes.
2: But listen, this hotel has got a lot of history.
27: It does.
2: You're the only hotel that I know of. You've got a marina right here,
27: mm-hmm.
2: which is the coolest thing.
27: It is.
2: Right? How many rooms?
27: 1,366.
2: So you're big.
27: Yes, we are.
2: In the hotel business right now, I mean, I should say that in the travel industry right now, We've sort of reached an inflection point between high gas prices,
27: mm-hmm.
2: The economy, right? A war in Iran, airfares going through the roof, all the things that have a relationship to people going somewhere and staying somewhere. What are you seeing?
27: Yeah, you listed a lot there. All true, right? And all can impact us. Right now, Peter, we're not feeling it, and we haven't. We keep on waiting for something to maybe fall off a little bit. And I'm not just saying it's because we're in San Diego or because, you know, we have a lot of group business on the books, but we haven't seen it on the transient side, leisure side either, which is a blessing. And, you know, we anticipate it to be a great year, probably a record year for us.
2: Really?
27: Yes.
2: Then, of course, on the supply chain side, what you have to pay for goods and services has gone up.
27: It has. Labor
2: just goes like everybody
27: up.
2: Has.
27: Yep. Every year, labor goes up. Inflation. So the trick is to keep up with inflation, right? Which is very hard to do. But we try. We try not to pass it all on to the customer. But of course, you know, we have to keep up with our, you know, profit margins and everything else. So sometimes that does happen, and we just have not seen any fall off from price resistance to this point.
2: I mean, I'm surprised to hear that simply because you're looking at the numbers,
27: mm-hmm.
2: and everywhere else, you know, a double-digit drop in people visiting the United States.
27: Yes.
2: Now a double-digit drop in people in the United States going to Europe.
27: Right.
2: Everybody seems to be like wanting to hold back. The surveys that we've just seen saying, and as you suggested, people are not stopping traveling,
27: right.
2: but they're changing.
27: Yes.
2: They may not spend as much, which means they may not stay as long.
27: Yeah, so good point. We have seen a dip in catering sales in the last few months. So the big groups that we have in-house are reducing a little bit. They're not doing extravagant receptions, and they're cutting back a little bit.
2: So they've cut back on the sparklers.
27: Yes, yes, yeah. Exactly right.
2: But the bottom line is the guests themselves – mm-hmm. Have they changed their expectations?
27: We haven't seen it because, you know, we obviously track ancillary spend throughout the hotel.
2: Yeah, but I'm not talking about just the spend. I'll give you an example.
27: Sure.
2: I was at a hotel recently where they had no door to the bathroom. I was at a hotel recently that had no dresser units in the building. They had no desks.
27: Yeah.
2: The lighting was 40 watt.
27: Yeah.
2: Right? And that was the new hotel.
27: Yeah.
2: And the bathtub was ornamental. You could only wash a small chihuahua in the bathtub.
27: This is all shocking, Peter. This is, wow. Can't believe that.
2: And that's a new hotel.
27: Yeah.
2: So in terms of the design, how old is this hotel?
27: It's almost 40 years. 40 years next year.
2: Yeah. It doesn't look it.
27: No, it doesn't. It's iconic. Thank you.
2: So when you go through your, obviously you have renovations.
27: Mm-hmm.
2: So when you go through it, what are you keeping?
27: Yeah.
2: And what are you getting rid of?
27: Yeah, so we're about to go through a big renovation. All of our outlets and public space is about to be renovated this year, which we're very excited about. So our restaurant, our lobby lounge, our marketplace, our both lobbies, our South Tower and main lobby, our pool bar, all being renovated, and we're excited. So we're spending money here and making sure, because we are charging more, we want to make sure we have the amenities to match what we're charging our customers.
2: But in terms of the guest room design?
27: Yes, same. Yeah, we went through a rooms renovation about 3 years ago, and they did everything. In fact, we just added larger TVs, and we're doing that as we speak throughout the hotel. So we're not taking away amenities. We're adding them. Yes.
2: And what about the room lighting? And the reason why I bring that up is, I mean, look, here you are in sunny San Diego.
27: Right.
2: You can't get better lighting.
27: Right.
2: But so many hotels trap you with mood lighting.
27: Yeah, we learned that, or I learned that a long time ago. You have got to have bright lights in your restrooms. Very, very important. I'd like your feedback on that, or your wife's feedback. As you stay in one of our hotels, let us know, because it's very important.
2: It's one of the
27: probably
2: biggest,
27: one of the top ones. Yeah.
2: It's one of, as you say, it's one of the biggest sources of complaints I get from my listeners, which is mostly female travelers.
27: Yes.
2: Not enough light in the bathroom to do the makeup.
27: Right.
2: Or not enough space for all the stuff they carry with them that they have search and rescue teams trying to find out what is in there. I speak about my wife, by the way.
27: Yes.
2: But the point is,
27: I understand.
2: That's a continuing problem.
27: A lot of counter space is important. So we have that, and I think we have good lighting. And we looked at that ahead of time before we went into our renovation to add lighting.
2: So, Tom Tabler, what's your biggest challenge then?
27: Wow, that's a great question. I would say, you know, the expectation, right, for this hotel, big for Marriott and our owners, but to always outproduce our numbers, because we've done that. So the challenge is, you know, hitting our budget, exceeding our budget. Labor is not an issue at this hotel, which some places it
2: That's
27: is.
2: That's a surprise.
27: Yes.
2: Hold on to that thought for a second, because when we come back, I want to talk about that,
27: about
2: what some hotels are doing, which the traveling public doesn't know.
27: Right.
2: And it does affect their stay.
27: Right.
2: Back with more.
27: Yes.
2: Tom Tabler and me from the Marriott Marquis here in San Diego as Peter Greenberg Worldwide continues right after this.
26: Your flight might be late, but we're right on time. Peter Greenberg Worldwide will be right back.
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2: Peter Greenberg back with you, speaking to Tom Taylor, the general manager here of the Marriott Marquis in San Diego. Right before the break, we were talking about what some hotels are doing in terms of their staff. And as you know, Tom, a lot of hotels and restaurants, many in the service, have never quite recovered from the great exodus during COVID. And there are a lot of hotel general managers and owners who've made a decision, especially at the 4- and 5-star level, that they're only going to operate at 50% occupancy, but they're not going to discount the rooms. Now, the reason for that is less about the market than it is about the staff. Mm-hmm. So they'll have half the rooms empty intentionally because they don't have the staff to service the hotel.
27: Yeah, not problem here. Happy to report we run 80% occupancy at a large hotel. Like I said, 1,366 rooms.
2: That ain't bad.
27: It's not bad, and that's what we averaged the last, well, not during COVID, obviously, but pre-COVID. That's been our average, 80 to 82% occupancy, and we have not had a labor problem. Now, granted, coming back from COVID, we did at first because, as you know, all the travelers came back quickly.
2: Very quickly.
27: We were not totally prepared, but we ramped up as quick as possible, brought as many associates back, and made sure that, you know, we didn't lack anything and they didn't lack anything. But it has not been an issue at this hotel, and we're fully staffed. Now, granted, over the years, yeah, we probably have less associates, less managers than we've had in the past, but that's just the way it goes all the way around. But I don't think our customers are suffering because of that.
2: Now, I like to call America the home of the brave and the land of the fee. You know where I'm going with this.
27: Yes, sir.
2: I was at a hotel recently that I went to check out. I said, oh, you're leaving a day early? I said, yes. Oh, we're going to charge you an early checkout fee. I said, what are you talking about? I mean, early checkout fee. You're going to rent the room 5 minutes after I get out of here, right? And then, of course, there's the resort fee. And, you know, you ask the question, okay, what does the resort fee include?
27: Yes.
2: Nothing that I'm going to use. Nothing that I'm going to want, right? There's an old joke about the guy who gets the resort fee. And he goes to the front desk and he goes, why should I have to pay for this? Oh, well, sir, we have a pool, you could have used it. And we have a health club, and you could have used it. And we have a gym, you could have used that. We have beach chairs, you could have used that. We have bicycles, you could have used that. And he said, you know what? I'm not going to pay it. He says, in fact, I'm going to give you a bill. He said, what are you giving me a bill for? He says, $50. I said, what's that for? I said, well, my wife was here. You could have slept with her, but you didn't. No, you don't like that one?
27: No, I do like that one. No, it's good. It's a good story. Yes, we all know resort fee, destination amenity fee is a hot topic. We try to meet what the customer might want. Okay, it's not going to be one size fits all for sure.
2: Right.
27: But, you know, of course, internet is important to everybody, so we'll include that in on it. But, yes, if you're a Bonvoy member, you get that anyway, so I got to discount that. We do a wine tasting as well, so you do get 2 glasses of wine each day.
2: So you get to drink off your depression for having paid the resort fee.
27: Yes, that's one way to look at it. Yes, Peter, absolutely. Okay. We also have a cooking demonstration that all of our guests get to participate in every single day, and they can sign up for that, and that's part of the destination fee. We do have kayak rental. We have paddleboard rental. We have bike rental, which all is included in the destination amenity fee. So we try to make it comprehensive.
2: All right, so tell me, yes. I stay here for that fee,
27: yes,
2: right? I can take the kayak out as much as I want?
27: An hour.
2: Oh.
27: But we'll let it go, Peter. We don't watch the clock. I can honestly say, if you want to go 2 hours on the kayak, you can have the 2 hours. Yes, absolutely.
2: Or I could take the bike.
27: The bike.
2: And ride it to a nearby convenience store and buy all the drinks I want.
27: That's true.
2: And have my own wine tasting.
27: That's true.
2: And just double checking.
27: Yeah.
2: Okay. But I mean, you understand what I'm saying.
27: I do. Yeah, it's something that I don't think is going away. But also a food and beverage credit, which is important. So out of the $42, $25 is a food and beverage credit that you can use anywhere on property.
2: Per day or for the stay?
27: Per day.
2: So if I don't eat for 4 days, I got $100.
27: Yeah, not bad.
2: Okay.
27: Yeah.
2: Oh, yeah, that's pretzels.
27: Yeah.
2: I'm
27: yeah.
2: just double checking.
27: Or it's a drink, maybe margarita.
2: I got it. But I mean. That is as a continuing issue in the industry.
27: It is. So that's why it should be 4 times the value is how we look at it. And again, you might not ride a bike, you might not get on a paddleboard, but there's things in there that hopefully you will do and partake in.
2: Or I got an idea. Charge me $80 a day, I'll just come on your boat.
27: You're always welcome, Peter.
2: But bottom line is, it's working for you.
27: It is. Yeah.
2: How many of the guests actually take the kayaks and the bikes out?
27: I would say a large number of our leisure travels. Every now and then, our group customer, you know, if the block is full, the group will come in through a leisure rate or something like that. They're probably not going to use it as much.
2: Right.
27: The people that are staying maybe on a leisure rate, but actually here with the group. But I would say 80%, I mean, would partake in something, whether it is the wine tasting for sure. I think that's 100% on the wine tasting. They all go over to the wine tasting. You'd be surprised at the food and beverage demonstration. We'll cook up guacamole or salsa, not cook up, but we'll demonstrate how to make that and our special recipes. And people really seem to enjoy that a lot. So, and then the food and beverage credit, I think, is also a perk.
2: Tom Tabor, the general manager right here at the Marriott Marquis here in San Diego. And we'll be back right after this. And by the way, no fee for coming back. Right after this.
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26: Welcome back to Peter Greenberg Worldwide. Once again, here's Peter Greenberg.
2: Peter Greenberg back with you as Peter Greenberg Worldwide continues from the Marriott Marquis right here in San Diego, California. And if you want to talk to me, that's an easy one. Just email me, peter@petergreenberg.com, and we'll solve this problem right here on the air. Let's go out to the phones in Pasadena, in the foothills of Pasadena, not too far north of here in California. I've got Mark on the phone. Hello, Mark.
28: Hi, Peter. Thanks for taking my call.
2: Sure. How can I help you?
28: I had an incident that happened to me in Europe, and I was hoping maybe you could help me with this. I was leading a group of six. We were flying on British Airways from London to Venice at the end of May. We had arrived in Venice and all the luggage had come off, and we were informed that there was three of our suitcases had not been loaded on the plane. This was probably around noontime. When we were told then there was going to be another flight that the suitcases could be loaded on, and that would arrive around 6 p.m. We were also told that they did not know when the suitcases could be delivered to us because there was going to be a transit strike that started at midnight.
2: Oh, boy.
28: The people that deliver luggage are part of that strike. Our group was staying next to the Rialto Bridge, and we were having to take a water taxi to get there.
2: Well, you know what? Stop right there.
28: Sure.
2: Those water taxis are expensive.
28: Yeah, I don't remember how much we paid to go out there, but I positively know how much it cost for me to get back to the airport, and that's mainly what my question is about, or my problem that I have is. So, should I go on?
2: Yeah, sure.
28: So that night before, shortly before the luggage area was going to close, I took a water taxi back to the airport to retrieve the luggage. In order to get the water taxi and have it wait for me for the return trip, I had to pay 350 euros cash. I do have a receipt for that. I was able to get the luggage. When I returned back from the trip, I called British Airways, but found out that you can't talk to a live representative in the lost luggage claim department.
2: I'm shocked.
28: I just thought. I filed a claim, and this is what happened. After a few weeks, they replied to me, and they said, sorry, but we are only liable to reimburse the cost of the essential items purchased while you were without your luggage. So I'd had different times I've had things like this happen. In the U.S., I've been skiing, and my skis did not get put on a Southwest plane when I was coming home from Utah. Southwest told me they could bring it to my house, or if I wanted to go pick it up, they'd give me a $250 voucher. I had assumed that something like that would happen from British Airways, but they'd offer me something like that.
2: Okay, I hear you. Let's back up for a second. First of all, based on your experiences, I'm not flying with you. I'm kidding. Now, let's move on. Here's the deal.
28: No, I had it happen twice this year with Southwest.
2: Right. That's why I'm not flying with you. But anyway, here's what's happening. It happens at every airline. Forget the fact that you can't talk to a human being at the luggage area. Every airline subcontracts out the delivery of lost luggage to a third-party vendor who doesn't care. It's usually some guy in an old 40 Econoline van named Vern who's going to deliver it to you at 3 in the morning when you're not even awake. So, but that also means under the contract of carriage, it's the airline's responsibility to deliver your luggage, no matter who they contract out to do it. So the extenuating circumstances here, I'm not a lawyer, but I'll play one right now on radio, is that the transit strike wasn't your responsibility. It wasn't your fault. In fact, they disclosed to you that they weren't going to deliver the bags. They forced you to go to the airport to get them, to do the service they should have done. Guess what? You've got a receipt for it. There's no doubt about the fact there was a transit strike. That's a fact. There's no doubt about the fact that the luggage place was going to close unless you went out there to get it. There are no doubts here at all. So here's what I want you to do. You email me again, peter@petergreenberg.com, but give me all the facts, meaning not just the narrative of your story, but the receipt, your ticket confirmation number, your flight number, any correspondence you had in writing with the with

0: Goodbye.
1: Okay. Thank
0: Thank
1: you,
0: you,
1: Peter.
0: Mark. I appreciate that.
1: Bye-bye.
0: This happens all the, it happened to me with Air Canada up in Halifax. It happened to me in Nice. I was flying from Saudi Arabia through Istanbul to Nice on Turkish Air, and they didn't just lose my bags, they lost my entire team's bags, and we were without anything. And they subcontract out to that third-party vendor in Nice who wouldn't help us out. They just want us to fill out a form and wait by the phone for 7 years. Well, we had air tags on those bags, and Anthony, one of our producers, basically was able to tell the airline where the bag was when they didn't even know where it was. And you know what? We did the exact same thing. We went out to the airport. Anthony went out to the airport, hired a car, just like Mark did, and we got the bags. Had Anthony not done that, we still would have been waiting for those bags. Not a cool deal. That music means we're out of time for the entire show. Lots of people to thank. Amanda Morris, our producer. Jeff Ryder doing the boards back in Connecticut. Anthony Protas, Sabrina Medora, and Gabrielle Melhorn, the entire staff of the Marriott Marquis here in San Diego. Thanks, everybody. And we'll see you next week from another location somewhere around the world. Bye-bye, everybody.
2: That wraps up this hour of Peter Greenberg Worldwide. Have a travel question or problem? Just email us, peter@petergreenberg.com.
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8: ABC News, I'm Wayne Cabot. The bombing has taken a pause, but the war rhetoric has not. President Trump now posting fake AI images of airstrikes on Iran's Karg Island, along with images of him seizing an Iranian oil tanker. The president will be meeting on Tuesday with Israel's prime minister for the first time since they started the war. ABC's Stephen Portnoy.
9: We know that the two speak often. Trump has said in recent months they talk just about every 2 days. You'd imagine that Iran will probably dominate the conversation between the president and Benjamin Netanyahu, but you also might expect that Trump will bring up Lebanon. He's been critical of how Netanyahu has targeted Hezbollah in recent months.
8: And tonight, the supreme leader reaffirming Iran's backing of Hezbollah. President Zelensky, hoping to get Russia to end its war, says Ukraine will be sending attack drones deeper into Russian territory. He, too, will meet Trump at the White House on Tuesday. Triple-digit heat warnings next week for Las Vegas, Phoenix, east to Minneapolis, Springfield, and Memphis. This is ABC News. 300,000 people is how many people have been chased out of their homes from the fires in France and Spain, which are still burning. For perspective, 300,000 is the population of Orlando, Cincinnati, Pittsburgh. One fire is 9 miles away from the wine city of Bordeaux. German police have killed a man suspected of driving his van into a pride celebration, killing someone. ABC's Britt Klenet is in Berlin.
10: Police say that officers fired at the man after he rushed towards them with a knife and that he died at the scene. Now, that's in the western part of the city in Spandau, and it followed a massive search operation to find this suspect. Authorities saying that all signs indicate that it was an Islamist terror attack and that the suspect did have a criminal history.
8: The White House border czar Tom Homan says ICE vetting is under review following the fatal ICE-involved shootings in Houston and Maine this month. I'm Wayne Cabot, ABC News.
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3: A Sangamon County jury has returned a guilty verdict in the sexual assault case against 56-year-old Bradley Hess. State's attorney John Millhiser brought charges of aggravated criminal sexual abuse and assault against Hess in April 2025 for an incident alleged the year before. Following the verdict, Hess's pretrial release was revoked by the judge. He remains in the Sangamon County Jail while awaiting sentencing. Next, after news of automatic voter registration errors in New Jersey broke this week, Illinois election officials are reaffirming the state's voter registration lists are accurate and up-to-date with safeguards in place to prevent non-citizens from being accidentally registered. Capital News Illinois reports New Jersey officials acknowledged a software glitch in that state's motor vehicles agency inadvertently auto-registered more than 6,000 non-citizens to voter rolls. The error was uncovered in 2024 and corrected. Illinois experienced a similar issue in 2019, which resulted in roughly 545 non-citizens being registered to vote. Visit WMAY.com for more news. I'm Stan Anders, and up next is your News Channel 20 Storm Team Forecast.
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7: Here is your updated News Channel 20 Storm Team forecast. An extreme heat warning continues until 9 p.m. tomorrow night. Partly cloudy skies tonight with a slight chance of thunderstorms. Lows dip down to about 77. Winds out of the southwest around 5 miles per hour. Mainly clear skies tomorrow. High temperatures reach up to 95. I'm meteorologist Kara Foster on 97.7 and 970 WMAY, Springfield's News and Talk. 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
1: Welcome, it is the Ben Ferguson Show. It is so nice to have you with us. Vice President J.D. Vance is now responding to New Jersey Governor Sherrill's admission. Yes, they admitted it. The Democrats have admitted it. That thousands and thousands and thousands of non-citizens, that means illegal immigrants, were registered to vote in New Jersey. Now, they're saying that this wasn't a result of fraud. They say it was simply a result of a quote-unquote software error. Now, the vice president is calling on New Jersey's Democratic senators to vote for the Save America Act, because then things like this couldn't happen. Now, the governor of New Jersey announced the disturbing revelation quietly on X. Yes, just a little social media post explaining that a mistake in New Jersey's motor vehicle system, of course, it was just a mistake, led to the registration of not 1,000, not 2,000, not 3, 4, not 5, but over 6,600 illegal immigrants who were, as she put it, accidentally registered to vote between June of 2023 and June of 2024. Now, of course, this Democratic governor is passing the buck to a former Democratic governor, Phil Murphy, who was in office at the time. Now, if you want to know how little they really care about this, here is the actual tweet from the governor. Quote, last week I learned that a serious software, now again, they call it a serious software error in New Jersey's motor vehicle system led to the registration of roughly 6,600 people who indicated that they were not U.S. citizens between June of 23 and June of 24, almost 3 years prior to my taking office. She went on to write this, these individuals answered no when asked on a keypad whether they were a U.S. citizen when applying for driver's licenses and identification cards. So in other words, hey, we broke in the country, but since you're going to give us a driver's license, we'll tell you the truth that we broke in the country because we know you're a sanctuary state and you're going to give us the driver's license. And she said then, now this was through no fault of their own. Again, the illegal immigrant. The system then registered them anyway. The governor went on to say, now this happened under the previous administration, and upon learning this information, I immediately ordered my chief counsel to launch an investigation to get to the bottom of what occurred. I also ordered the removal of any residents, not from New Jersey, by the way, not from America, but, quote, from our voter rolls who were erroneously added between June of 23 and June of 24. Now, the new MVC administrator that I appointed has begun the process of replacing the vendor responsible for administering the system. So, again, we're going to fire the company, but we're not going to get rid of the illegal immigrants. She goes on to say, our preliminary analysis showed that fewer than 400 individuals who were newly registered for the first time because of the error voted. So now she's admitting, oh, by the way, there was like 400 that we know of that actually did vote, who were ineligible to vote, that were allowed to vote, that were illegal immigrants because we gave them the ability to vote when we were giving them a driver's license, knowing they were in the country illegally. Now, the Democratic governor wasn't done with the rhetoric at all. She went on to say other crazy things, and I'm going to tell you about that in just a moment. Before I get to that, though, I want to talk about where we are as a country. It feels like our country finally has momentum, with our leaders fighting to restore common sense and America first. But we've seen this before. Conservatives get comfortable, and the left starts taking back ground inch by inch, and we just can't let that happen in these midterms. Now, America needs every one of us in the fight, and a big part of that means supporting companies that actually stand for our values instead of attacking them. 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Now, I want to get back to the governor of New Jersey. She went on to write on X, quote, "I want to underscore how seriously I take this matter. As a military veteran who swore an oath to defend our Constitution and as a former federal prosecutor, I believe the integrity of our elections is fundamental to our democracy. I am appalled by the reckless failures that allowed this to happen and the lack of transparency shown by those in charge at the time. This failure didn't occur under my watch, but accountability starts now. I am taking action to prevent anything like this from occurring in the future and make sure those responsible are held accountable." Okay, so here's my question for the governor of New Jersey. Why is it that you don't use that same exact logic when it comes to the illegal immigrants that are in your state who are breaking laws right now? You notice she's holding the company accountable, not the illegal immigrants who voted in our elections illegally. Now, the other thing that she said is this. She says, as the Trump administration tries, and again, this shows you her true colors, to weaponize elections for political gain, I am ensuring we protect our elections. Let me be clear. Donald Trump has zero credibility on the issue of election integrity. For more than 10 years, he's worked to undermine America's faith in our elections by spreading lies about legitimate election results, attempting to overturn a free and fair election, and encouraging an attack on our Capitol when he couldn't accept the will of the voters, and defunding election security at the federal level. The difference is simple, the governor of New Jersey says. When we find a problem, we don't hide it, deny it, or invent conspiracies. We investigate it, we fix it, and we tell the public. That's what accountability and good governance looks like, and that's exactly what my administration is doing. Now, again, why is she not using that same logic, applying it to the illegal immigrants that she's protecting and harboring in New Jersey? She finally concluded by saying this: New Jerseyans should have confidence that every eligible citizen can vote, every lawful vote will be counted, and every reasonable step will be taken to protect the integrity of our elections. Then why are you a sanctuary state, Governor? That's my question. She also said, that's my responsibility, and it's one I will never stop fighting to uphold. Okay, I go back to the core of this. She attacks Trump. She attacks everything that this administration is trying to do to protect the votes of American citizens, and then protects the illegal immigrants who are voting that she also says shouldn't be voting. So here it is, liberal logic 101 on full display. The good news is, at least when it comes to this story, is the White House is now using it, and so is the vice president, to call out this egregious act. As J.D. Vance said it this way, if only there was a way to stop this type of quote-unquote software error that allowed non-citizens to vote in our elections. Yes, the vice president and the president reminding Americans right now why the SAVE Act is so important, especially ahead of the midterms. Quick break. Ben Ferguson Show. More coming up.

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3: Welcome back. It is the Ben Ferguson Show. It is nice to have you with us. Well, the U.S. Treasury Department has announced something that's truly incredible. They have intercepted nearly $99 million of your tax dollars in federal payments that were about to go out to dead people. Yes, deceased individuals. They were going to get $99 million. Now, to be clear, it's not like the money like went to them and they didn't cash the checks. It's fraud. It was about to go out to the individuals that are dead, but people that are alive are cashing the checks. Now, that's almost $100 million of your money that was stopped before it ever left the Treasury. Why did this happen? Well, it's simple, because of a new verification system that flagged the recipients as dead. Now, this effort also stems directly from President Donald Trump's executive order. It directed federal agencies to strengthen payment verification and crack down on fraud across the government. Now, under that order, the Treasury Department's Bureau of the Fiscal Service implemented a government-wide screening process before the payments could actually be issued, right? What a novel idea. Well, now we're getting the data back from this new initiative. And the numbers, well, they're staggering. The Treasury Department reviewed more than 885 million federal payments. I want you to just think about that number. 885 million federal payments. Now, that totaled $2.77 trillion. Again, this is how much waste there is in our government. We're giving out $2.77 trillion in tax dollars. Now, during the review, officials identified more than what they described is 4,900 payments worth nearly $100 million that were associated directly with deceased recipients. Now, instead of allowing these payments to go out the door, not only were they flagged and returned to the originating agencies for review, this is how the government should work. Now, the Treasury Secretary, Scott Bessent, says this is just the beginning. According to the Treasury Secretary, there's more bad news coming. Now, the department believes it can prevent roughly $350 million in improper payments by the end of the year. So we're barely at the tip of the iceberg. He also pointed to Government Accountability Office estimates that are now suggesting that improper federal payments across government programs could total as much as $500 billion annually. Not in total, annual fraud of $500 billion a year. That means, in essence, you're being overtaxed by $500 billion and the money's being stolen and we shouldn't have to pay that much in taxes is another way to look at this. Now, $500 billion in improper payments, that is money that adds up. And that is money that could also otherwise be used to reduce our deficit in a major way. The money could also be used to actually serve Americans or, like I said a moment ago, what a brilliant idea, give $500 billion back annually to the taxpayers. Now, it's important to understand what this announcement actually does and does not do. Now, the Treasury says these payments were identified because they were associated with dead payees, or the official government term, deceased payees. The announcement, they say, does not establish that every flag payment represented intentional criminal fraud. They say some improper payments can result from outdated records or even administrative errors or delays in agencies updating death information. And they said that's why the payments are being returned to the originating agency for investigation rather than automatically being labeled criminal fraud. Now, what changes is this. The government's ability to catch these payments before the money left the Treasury is massive, and it's something that actually should have happened a long time ago. That capability has only been strengthened this year because of the expanded use of the Treasury's, quote, do not pay system, and then their permanent access to Social Security Administration's full death master list. Now, that gives agencies a much more complete database of reported deaths than was previously ever had. Again, welcome to Washington bureaucracy. Now, Congress earlier this year made that access permanent through the Ending Improper Payments to Deceased People Act. It allowed the Treasury to continue using those records to screen payments. In other words, if you're dead, you shouldn't be getting government cheese. Now, the Treasury had also previously demonstrated the value of this approach during a pilot program that prevented and recovered tens of millions of dollars in improper payments instantly. Officials have argued for years, by the way, that broader access to the complete death records from the Social Security Administration would dramatically improve payment integrity. Yet Democrats fought it every step of the way. I wonder why. Now, this also illustrates a broader shift inside the federal government as well. Rather than waiting for inspector generals, for auditors to discover problems for months and then years later when they come forward, what the Treasury Department is doing is they're saying, hey, We're trying to stop questionable payments before they go out instead of trying to find the money after it's already been stolen. That is a fundamentally different approach. And now, instead of, well, giving bad news to taxpayers, the government is actually protecting taxpayer dollars. Now, whether you are a Republican or a Democrat, most polling say that Americans, they agree with one thing. Taxpayer money shouldn't be going to people who are literally dead. And nearly 99 million has now been stopped before it went out the door. You want to know who's mad about this? The Democratic Party in the media. Not only is it common sense, but the Centers for Medicare and Medicaid Services, CMS, holding back this $869.7 million from California and then $199 million from Minnesota. They say this is very simple. This is, again, being deferred, not cut. And both the states can actually be honest. All they have to do is documenting the claims meet the federal Medicaid requirements, the guidelines. And if you do that, you get the money. But what we also know from this press conference is that the governor, Gavin Newsom, and Governor Tim Walz, well, they're saying no. They're saying we believe what we're doing is fine and we're not going to play the game. And now you know why the actual payments are not going. The CMS administrator, Dr. Oz, also said CMS is done trying to chase down stolen and misused funds after they've already left the building. Before the check clears, we are delivering recordized savings for the taxpayers. I also want you to hear more of what Dr. Oz had to say as well.
8: Today, we are calling on two states, because this is a partnership. We need states involved. But there are two states in particular today that we have concerns about, California and Minnesota. We want them to come alongside us, federal partners, to ensure that Medicaid dollars go to the services that are required by real people with real problems getting real care. All those have to fit together. We have uncovered, unfortunately, already in the last 18 months, billions of dollars that have been stolen from the American people, taxpayers, and from patients who often have lost their health, their lives in these scandals. And those have only been used, those funds, to pad the pockets of criminals. No mas, no more. It stops. Every quarter for years, CMS has asked states to show us the receipts for their expenditures. In this administration, we took it to another level. We asked them to focus on targeted high-risk services, services that are often provided by your family, often provided by unlicensed individuals in unsupervised settings, doing things that we couldn't tell if they were actually happening. Those services, because they're high-risk, demand that we're more thoughtful, more insightful about how we audit them and decide that they're legitimate or not. These are the areas where the data tells us that there is fraud and waste, and they're likely to occur. They do occur. And if it smells like fraud, we're not paying for it anymore. Today, we are deferring over $1 billion in federal Medicaid dollars, $1 billion to Minnesota and California until they can substantiate their claims from this past quarter of audits.
3: So there it is, the president getting the right people, having them go after the waste, fraud, and abuse, saving American taxpayers hundreds of billions of dollars, and doing it because Democrats refuse to do their job to protect your dollars before they send them out. Quick break. Ben Ferguson Show. Much more coming up.

0: The Sangamon County Board is now being sued by solar developers Summit Ridge and associated landowners after rejecting a solar farm proposal last month. Prior to the board's vote against zoning for a solar plant in June, the county board's legal counsel warned that the board would be open to lawsuit over a rejection. State law on renewable energy zoning explicitly specifies counties must allow utility-scale commercial solar and wind systems in agricultural or industrial use districts. The Summit Ridge case is the second lawsuit over the board's zoning decisions in the past month after residents in Waverly and Verdon sued to overturn the approval of a half-gigawatt data center in the southern area of Sangamon County. No court date is set for either case. In other energy news, Capital News Illinois reports the state government has been probing for interested communities to host new nuclear power plants throughout Illinois as Governor Pritzker seeks to stave off looming energy shortfalls in the 2030s. Under an executive order issued by the governor at the start of the year, the state hopes to online at least 2 gigawatts of additional power throughout the state. New developments, however, are hampered by prohibitively high construction costs. Finally, in local news, next weekend, the Abraham Lincoln Presidential Library and Museum is offering a free day of games and crafts for children returning to school. The ALPLM's Back to School Bash will be hosted from 9 a.m. to 1 p.m. on August 1st in Union Square Park across from the museum, featuring entertainment such as a puppet theater and bubble parties, as well as free haircuts and an opportunity to learn about resources provided by the Lincoln Public Library and Springfield Community Programs. For more news, visit WMAY.com. I'm Stan Anders, and up next is your News Channel 20 Storm Team Forecast.
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4: Here is your updated News Channel 20 Storm Team forecast. An extreme heat warning continues until 9 p.m. tomorrow night. Partly cloudy skies tonight with a slight chance of thunderstorms. Lows dip down to about 77. Winds out of the southwest around 5 miles per hour. Mainly clear skies tomorrow. High temperatures reach up to 95. I'm meteorologist Kara Foster on 97.7 and 970 WMAY, Springfield's News and Talk. Right now, 91.
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9: Welcome back. It is the Ben Ferguson Show. It is really nice to have you with us. You've heard me talk a lot lately about what has happened post Roe v. Wade being overturned. And if you don't know what's happening, well, this is exactly why I want to talk about and hit pause on the breaking political news of the day to have a conversation about what happened after Roe v. Wade. People perceived, they thought, that abortion was going to drastically be reduced. But now it's gone back to the states, and that is not the case. I want to have on the CEO of Americans United for Life, John Mize, who's with us right now. And John, there was so much celebration after Roe v. Wade, and it went back to the states. But then there was a new part of the abortion industry that absolutely exploded. And I want people to understand what's happening right now.
10: Yeah, Ben, thanks for having me on the show. And, you know, as much as I hate saying this, I feel like the other side was well prepared. And they were well prepared to move abortion from the abortion clinic to women's homes. And now we're seeing not only an increase in abortion, but we're seeing women who are now isolated and alone at home performing their own abortions in their own bathrooms, much to the unsafe measures that really are keeping women dangerous. I mean, it's just such a dangerous thing to put these drugs in women's drug cabinets with no medical oversight. And that's exactly what's happening. Not only that, but you now have doctors who are shielded by pro-abortion states to prescribe chemical abortion into pro-life states where the citizens have voted to honor the human dignity of life. They're mailing these drugs into states without a single visit or even talking to a doctor. In fact, Ben, you and I could go online right now, and in about 5 minutes, we could be prescribed mifepristone as men.
9: Wow.
10: Because they don't care. And they want to write as many scripts as they can to make as much money as they can. That's what this has always been about, is making money.
9: You talk about the money aspect of this, and it did explode. And I want people to understand how dangerous these prescription drugs are, and they can be to women. And again, it's now just the Roe v. Wade was you know, overturned. It went back to the states, but the states weren't ready to protect women in this scenario, while those making money off it absolutely were.
10: Yeah, for sure. I mean, you look at the data right now, and the FDA is doing their own internal analysis right now. But the political decisions that were made by the Biden and Obama administrations that removed safeguards that kept women safe from a drug that was brought to market with a black box warning, those all have been removed. And now the data that we have suggests that over 10% of women that take this medication will show up to an emergency room with a severe complication. And that could be hemorrhaging. It could be a woman that has an ectopic pregnancy, and which is a contraindication of this medication. She could die. And Ben, if you drill down into the specific numbers, we've kind of estimated that that's 300 women a day in this country who are showing up to emergency rooms with severe complications from chemical abortion because there's no medical oversight whatsoever. And then you find these poor women that are being drugged by men, by boyfriends, because again, men can get this medication. So there's several cases right now of men that have drugged women and forced them to abort their babies. We have no idea what's going on in the home bathroom of these women. It's a travesty, truly.
9: When you talk about the abuse aspect of this, this is one of the things that really goes back to, it's not care. It could be even covering up crimes have been committed. Sexual crimes have been committed because now it's so easy, as you described it, to get these powerful drugs that also can have serious side effects as well. Talk about that.
10: Yeah, I mean, it's always been an issue, right? Coercion has always been an issue in this debate. And now, you know, before, when a woman presented for an abortion, she at least had an encounter with a doctor. And now, granted, an abortionist might not be that empathetic, but by law, they're required to report suspicion of abuse and coercion. There's none of that now. You know, a woman could literally not only be drugged, but she could have a boyfriend that said, you will take this or I'm going to do whatever to you. You know, not to mention all of the women who faced the unbelievable consequence of, I'm not going to support you at all if you have this child. That puts women in a very difficult position. And we don't know any of that now because all of these abortions are happening at home, away from the public's purview. And, you know, we actually just performed a YouGov poll. And not only does the general public strongly support safety measures, so 86% believe that patients should receive informed consent, and that 68% say that safety should be really more important than the ease of access of this medication. So we believe that the general public, when they know about this medication, believe that it's dangerous and believe that women should be safe. And that's what we really should be emphasizing here, is that the other side could care less about the safety of women, could care less about the humanity of the preborn child. They just want to make money off the backs of poor and unfortunate women.
9: What you guys do an incredible job of, and you can find out more at AUL.org, is, and again, my guest to me is the CEO of Americans United for Life, is putting women and children first in a way that says, we're going to stand up for you. We're going to be your advocates. We're going to give you the protections that you need. And this is also what you guys do at Americans United for Life. You help states write laws to protect unborn children and the women that have been abused so much by the radical left in this industry that also, as you mentioned, make a ton of money off of abortions.
10: 100%, Ben. And I mean, if you look at AUL, we've been around since before Roe. We were really the original pro-life organization. Our laws have been passed over 400 times in the state. Our work has been cited in every single Supreme Court case relevant to the abortion issue for the last 50 years. We focus on law and policy at the state and federal level. Federally, of course, right now we're working on defunding Planned Parenthood, which is an absolutely evil organization that received $850 million of taxpayer funding, which equates to $2 or $3 million a day that the government supports Planned Parenthood, which is an evil organization that puts abortion before any other sort of care. We're also working state policy. We work enforcement. So our team actually goes out and builds investigations against abortionists that are harming women. We've shut down abortionists in several states. We've had licenses removed. We've prevented abortion practices from opening. Our work is central to advancing the supply side of abortion while we work on the demand side and culture. And then on the demand side, we've really been working a lot with pregnancy centers. We just hosted about 100 pregnancy centers into Washington, D.C. for an advocacy day on the Hill. Look, pregnancy centers have 80% popularity amongst the general public. There's a reason why pro-abortion forces attack them, because that is the next generation of how we care for women before and after birth. And the last thing that we do, we are laser focused on training the next generation of pro-life leaders in this country as we make the move to a culture that ultimately honors the human dignity of all lives.
9: Yeah, it is really important work. And you guys are also helping states with the laws that they need. That's something else that is so important, so that each state has different laws. And that's where you guys write model legislation to help states understand how to protect the rights of unborn children as well.
10: That's right. And again, our laws have been passed over 400 times in the states across the country. We put a scorecard out every year evaluating the pro-life culture in each state in this country. And I got to give kudos to Arkansas. They've won the last several years. Governor Huckabee has been an absolute stalwart for life in the state of Arkansas. But there are several states that have used our legislation. One of our newer pieces of legislation that I love is a tax credit for pregnancy centers. We've seen state-level tax credits passed in several states that help elevate the role and funding availability for pregnancy centers. This is exciting stuff. I feel like, despite what people might hear in the media, we are overwhelmed with a sense of optimism in this country that we're moving the needle in the right direction right now.
9: For a lot of people that are listening right now, you may hear what Americans United for Life is doing. And you may say, like I did, I want to get involved. That's part of the reason why I want to have you on, John. You guys have a new campaign, and I would love for the listeners right now to get involved. It is y'all's Life Givers. Explain what that is, what it means, and then how you can get involved in it.
10: Yeah, for sure. Life Givers is our monthly giving category. It's individuals that have said, you know what, I'm going to put my foot down. I am going to support this movement regardless of what's happening in culture, because I believe in the sanctity of life. This allows us to continue fighting for the protection of women from these dangerous chemical abortive drugs and holding accountable the industry that's intent on putting women in harm's way. Your support through Life Givers makes a vital legal policy and enforcement difference in this country. 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
9: How do people get involved? Where can they go?
10: Yeah, Ben. So I'm going to ask y'all, please go to AUL.org. That's AUL.org. /Life Givers, LIFEGIVERS. And give to support the amazing work that this organization is doing to bring a culture that honors the human dignity of all lives.
9: Again, that website, write it down, get involved, and make a big difference. 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Quick break. Ben Ferguson Show. More after this.

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1: I scream. 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We all scream. Because Wendy's famous small classic Frosty is just a buck for a limited time. 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
5: Welcome. It is the Ben Ferguson Show. It is nice to have you with us. President Donald Trump headed out to Georgia, not just to campaign, but to do something a little bit different. He went there to lay out what he says is the next phase of his second term agenda. And it was one heck of an agenda. From growing wealth for American families and winning critical midterm elections to keeping the Republicans focused, he said, on expanding their majority in Congress. Now, he spoke at Wheeler High School in Marietta, Georgia, and President Trump used the event to promote the White House and what they call the Trump accounts. It is a huge opportunity for newborn and young Americans. The president also rallying support for Republican candidates in one of the nation's most important political battleground states, Georgia. Now, the speech was about much more than just policy proposals. It was about selling Americans on the idea that the administration isn't simply trying to manage the economy. It's actually trying to create long-term wealth for all Americans. The president saying this about the Trump accounts, setting it up as a center stage topic.
6: But perhaps most consequential of all is the provision that the great big beautiful bill that we're celebrating today, it's something that's beautiful. It's beautiful because it takes care of our youth. It's called the Trump accounts, and it's hot as a pistol. It's hot as a pistol. And under this groundbreaking new policy, every American child gets a tax-free investment savings account that can grow over the course of their childhood and be used for them when they reach 18 or 21. Their parents, grandparents, employers, and loved ones can contribute up to $5,000 a year. And with the modest contribution, these accounts will reach hundreds of thousands of dollars for these young people by the time they get to, let's say 18, let's say 21, but by the time they're just young adults, they could be worth hundreds of thousands of dollars, most likely will be. And for decades, Washington politicians gave our children absolutely nothing but debt. But the Trump accounts, we're finally seeing and ensuring that every young American gets a great start in life and a really fair shot at the American dream, which is what we all want. They all aspire to that.
5: The president also wasn't done there, giving out a major warning, as he said, to the American people about the Democratic Party and about their agenda and about what they want to do with your future and your kids.
6: It's not always done right, but when it's done right, there's nothing like it. The radical left is actively trying to destroy our children's future with the disaster known as communism. It's communism. This isn't a social democrat. These are communists by another name, right? As I said in my recent address at Mount Rushmore recently, I don't know if anybody saw it, such a beautiful place. You know, the communists want to take it down. They try taking Mount Rushmore down. They want to blow it up. They want to take it down. They shouldn't be up there. These people are crazy. But Communism is, in my opinion, communism is the single greatest threat to our country and its history, including even World War I and World War II, Pearl Harbor, 9/11. I think it's the greatest threat that I've ever seen to our country. These people are stone cold crazy. And it is the enemy of the free people everywhere and everywhere in the world. You see it happening, and every time it starts to happen, the areas where it's at, whether it's blue states, you see the blue states are all going bad. They're all going bad because communism is a loser. The concept, the policy, it's a loser, and it always has been, and it always will be. And, you know, they want to give everyone everything away. You want free rent? You want free house? You want to, what they don't say is in a year from now, there'll be absolute squalor, turmoil, and death. And that's the way it's happened all the way. It goes back thousands of years by different names. But that's the way it happens all the time. It's squalor. It's poverty. It's death. It's destruction. And that's why we declare again today that the United States of America will never be a communist country.
5: The president making it very clear and a very blunt and straightforward message. It's his goal to give every American and every American child a real opportunity to start investing early and not having to wait for the government to take care of you. Now, it's also a policy designed to appeal particularly to younger families and middle-class parents who traditionally lean more towards the left. The president having what he described as a pro-family economic message. And this Georgia speech continued one of the major themes of Trump's second term. Economic growth, centered, as he described it, on America's families. Rather than focusing solely on unemployment numbers or inflation, the president also argued that the government policies should help Americans actually build their own wealth. His message was that ownership matters, savings matters, investments also matter. And I'm here to help your family accumulate those assets. It's better for creating, as he said, long-term dependence on, well, your own work than on government programs. Now, the president also knew this was an important moment to talk about the midterms. And yes, the politics right now, they matter. Trump used this rally, as he described it, to energize voters. And Georgia, as I mentioned, is one of the most competitive states in the country. Republicans are looking at that state, as well as several others, as must-win contests. One thing is clear from this speech. The president is really trying to get people engaged before the midterms. Whether it's the Trump accounts or him talking about Iran or him talking about lowering taxes or him talking about the filibuster or the SAVE Act, the president's trying to lay out a clear plan of what Republicans are in favor of and why so many need to show up and actually vote.

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5: ABC News, I'm Wayne Cabot. This weekend, the First Circuit Court of Appeals ruled states do not have to follow a Trump executive order in which the Postal Service would create a list of approved voters for the midterms, now 100 days away. The court affirming the Constitution says states are responsible, not the feds. This ruling affects the 23 states that sued, all run by Democrats. The other 27 states are not covered. Not clear if the Postal Service will carry out Trump's order in those red states. Quiet weekend in the Iran war has oil lower, but with new pressure.
6: The Houthis, an Iranian proxy group in Yemen, have opened a new front targeting Saudi oil exports, claiming they hit state-run oil operations in the Saudi kingdom. They've also declared a maritime blockade on Saudi-linked shipping in the Red Sea's Bab el-Mandeb Strait, which serves as a vital trade route. Mike Dubusky, ABC News, New York.
5: Fires raging across France and Spain. This is ABC News. The big theatrical buzz in 2026 continues to be about a poem from the 8th century BC.
7: Help me go home.
6: The Odyssey sailed through its second weekend atop the box office, collecting another $87 million in ticket sales. In just 2 weeks, the Greek epic has made over $286 million in North America. Disney's live-action Moana added another $10.5 million this weekend, good enough for second place.
8: It's good to see them fighting again.
9: It sure is.
6: Well, Toy Story 5, another Disney release, took in another $10 million. Disney is the parent company of ABC. Mike Dubusky, ABC News.
5: The Fed will, on Wednesday, make a decision about interest rates. Mortgage rates are already up. The average rate for a 30-year fixed, now at 6.58%. Palm Springs, California, always hot this time of year, but not like this. 112 expected this coming week and 120 possible next weekend. I'm Wayne Cabot, ABC News.
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